0: was a nice one indeed, boy. Yeah, I know Mama shed a tear. She heard it on MBF Entertainment. Jolanda, the name of the groove, from Greg Manning featuring Kirk Whalum, slipping 6 spots to the number 10 position this week here on our survey. The Room.
1: All right, thank you, Brother Bass. Well, we've got a new entry in the top 10 this week. So if we rewind a bit to 2024, drummer and band leader Ulysses Owens Jr. walked into the Drumeo Studios in Vancouver, British Columbia, to take part in the studio's For the First Time video series, in which drummers are challenged to play along with a famous song with its drum track muted from the mix. The host of the YouTube series gave Owens a song he truly never heard before, a song called In Bloom by Nirvana. It's off their 1991 album, Nevermind. So Owens says he's not really a rock guy, but he absolutely crushed it. It's actually a pretty cool challenge. You got to check out the video. Ulysses' segment had over 8 million views on YouTube. So fast forward less than a year later, and Owens and his band, Generation Y, were challenged to reinterpret another 90s grunge rock classic, which resulted in another viral moment on YouTube, about 10 million views on that one. So these experiences laid the groundwork for Generation Y's latest release, in which Owens and the band reimagined 12 classic Seattle grunge era rock anthems into modern jazz arrangements, largely with no rehearsals and no sheet music to follow. The guys approached the recording session as an ultimate test of raw improvisation and immediate collaboration. With Benny Benack III on trumpet, Langston Hughes II on saxophone, Tyler Bullock on piano, Dan Wilson on guitar, and Thomas Millivack on bass. It's drummer Ulysses Owens Jr. and Generation Y. Their latest release for the Cellar Live label is called Kind of Grunge, and it makes its debut on the number 9 spot this week here on the Cool Jazz Countdown.

0: So I'll tell you what, there have been some unique album concepts we've seen this year. This one might take the cake. Their latest for the Cellar Live label is called Kind of Grunge. It's Ulysses Owens Jr. and Generation Y reinterpreting some 90s Seattle grunge rock classics. Gotta love it. Making its debut in the number 9 spot here on The Countdown. Bass?
1: Kind of grunge. Okay. Well, family, do stay connected with us throughout the week. We are on social media via Facebook and Instagram at Cool Jazz Countdown. I put the playlist up there so you know what you heard. We'll have photos, videos, reviews, performances, a whole lot more. Again, at Cool Jazz Countdown, Facebook and Instagram. Well, in the 8th spot this week, we find one of the top strummers out of the UK. I'm talking about guitarist Chris Stanring, who came back to the forefront of the conversation this year with a new album on his own Ultimate Vibe label. Now, the album is called Time of Change, inspired by 70s cool jazz with the infusion of retro soul, an 11-song collection of tunes highlighted with the 4-piece horn section that truly sets the vibes for a good time. Now, Stanring is hanging out with bassist Brian Bromberg, percussionist Lenny Castro, and saxophonist Tom Zaviano. They play grooves that spark that nostalgia while remaining fresh on the ears. This is his 18th album as a leader. Chris Stanring here with Time of Change, re-entering in the number 8 position this week here on The Cool.

0: brother always has a little bounce in there that I love, man. The unmistakable sound of guitarist Chris Stanring. It's on his own Ultimate Vibe label. The album called Time of Change. That tune is called All the Good Times. Chris Stanring, re-entering at number 8 here on the Cool Jazz Countdown.
1: All righty, thank you, Bass. Well, the latest from pianist composer Emmett Cohen has truly been one of this year's treats. I wouldn't be surprised if the album is in the conversation for Best of 2026 honors. Well, it's an album that explores spiritual and personal connections while celebrating the centennial legacies of Miles Davis and John Coltrane. Cohen and his trio, featuring Yasushi Nakamura on bass and Joe Farnsworth on drums, are joined by special guests Jeremy Pelt on trumpet and Tibon Pennicott on tenor saxophone, as well as two undisputed legends of this music who reunite on this album, tenor saxophonist George Coleman, and according to the Guinness World Record book, the most recorded bassist in jazz history, Ron Carter. It's another all-around impressive outing for pianist Emmett Cohen. His album titled Universal Truth. It's on Mac Avenue and in the number 7 spot this week here on the Cool Jazz Countdown.

0: pianist, composer Emmett Cohen. His latest effort for the Mac Avenue label entitled Universal Truth. And it comes in at number 7 this week here on our survey. Bass?
1: Yes, well, in the 6th spot this week is one of the top charting and selling female vocalists in music today, Woodstock's own Lindsay Webster. You know, earlier this year, she released her latest album. It's called Music in Me, a 13-song journey into herself, life, love, and loss. Well, Lindsay definitely has done something extra dope. You see, as of the end of last month, she re-released the album Music in Me, but as an all a cappella album. Yeah, truly showcasing her vocal range and prowess, not hiding behind any instrumentation, just her singing her truth. Pretty dope, right? Lindsay has a couple of shows on deck, including an online streaming show from her deck in the mountains this weekend, but also 2 dates coming up in Indianapolis later this month. She's on Shaniki Records, vocalist Lindsay Webster with Music in Me. It's in the number 6 spot this week, here on the Cool Jazz Countdown.

0: So much good stuff on this album, but I definitely encourage you to check out the latest version of it, the a cappella version. It just truly stands out even more. Music and Me, vocalist Lindsay Webster, in the number 6 spot this week on our survey. Well, 5 more to go in the front half of the program. Joey Alexander coming up, trumpeter Evan Taylor coming up, and then, as I mentioned before, a brand new number 1. Who shall it be? Does Joey make it back? Does Huge Groove hop up? Oh, you'll see in a bit. Keep it where you have it as the Cool Jazz Countdown returns after this.
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8: Welcome back to the Cool Jazz Countdown alongside the bass man, Marcella Shepard. I'm Kyle LaRue. We are up to the number 5 spot on this week's countdown. So it was just about a year ago that we were celebrating Brazilian Carnival through the Grammy-nominated melodies of pianist Antonio Adolfo. Never one to rest on his laurels, the prolific composer is back with a sophisticated new offering on his AAM music label. Now this time, Adolfo dips into his deep personal archive to revive older gems, seamlessly blending complex jazz harmonies with rich Brazilian rhythms like samba and funk. 9 compositions here on this album that span different eras of Adolfo's musical journey. And together they form like a personal chronology of ideas, memories, and melodies that resonate today with renewed, mature meaning. So to bring this retrospective to life, Adolfo is joined by an extraordinary ensemble of Brazilian musicians alongside special guests like guitarist Tom Rotella and veteran saxophonist Leo Gandelman. The result is a very deeply personal yet masterful session. Pianist Antonio Adolfo right here. His latest release for AAM Music, it's entitled Balaios. And it's in at number 5 this week here on the Cool Jazz Countdown.

0: There it is, pianist composer Antonio Adolfo. His latest effort for AAM Music entitled Balayos. And it slips just a bit to take the number 5 spot this week here on our survey. Bass?
1: Michigan, stand up. One of your sons of music is in the 4th spot this week, hailing from the small town of Ludington, Michigan. Talking about trumpeter Evan Taylor, a proud Michiganian. That's how you say that, right? Anyway, he holds a degree from Michigan State University, was a former professor with the Crescendo Detroit. Taylor's making a name for himself with this, his debut album. It's an electrifying 10-track release that was produced by the 2025 Billboard Contemporary Jazz Artist of the Year, Adam Hawley. Taylor brings in a few special guests to ensure the debut hit just right. Some smooth jazz greats, Anali Silk, Richard Elliott, and Dave Koz, whom he just toured North America and Southeast Asia with as a part of Koz's Summer Horns group. Yeah, Taylor said the songs on this album were all about him finding his lane in music. Well, go ahead and buckle in as we ride shotgun with trumpeter Evan Taylor with Exactly This, as it jumps up 6 spots from number 10 to number 4 this week, here on The Cool Jazz Countdown.

0: Okay, I definitely can say this brother has found his lane. The music is clear, it is concise, it has a nice bounce to it, and I'm loving what I'm hearing coming out of the speaker box. Trumpeter Evan Taylor, exactly this. That one featuring Dave Koz on the groove, Skate On. It's on MBF Entertainment, moving up 6 spots to the number 4 position here on our survey.
1: 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Don't forget to like, subscribe, and share. So in a recent interview for Jazz Times, pianist and composer Joey Alexander reflected on recently relocating back to his native Bali. And he said, quoting here, "What I love about Bali that still doesn't change is that you know the nature and its people. They live a simple life compared to other cities," end of quote. The move, in part, helped Alexander with his quest to, as he put it, remember why he loved music in the first place. He says being in Bali was a much needed time to reflect not only on the blessings he's received, but on the calling he's been given to share music. The result is Alexander's latest release, his 8th album overall as a leader, and his 3rd for the Mac Avenue label. He is in top form here along with his working trio featuring bassist Chris Fun and drummer Jonathan Barber, as well as contributions from saxophonist Jaleel Shaw, and for the first time on an Alexander record, vocalists Alita Moses and Lisa Fisher. Well, it's pianist Joey Alexander right here with Celestial Keeper. You'll find it on the Mac Avenue label and in the number 3 spot this week here on the Cool Jazz Countdown.

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0: And I tell you, it feels like we've been watching pianist composer Joey Alexander literally grow up in the music right before our eyes. His latest effort for Mack Avenue is his third for the label. It's entitled Celestial Keeper, last week's number one album, slipping just a bit to take the number three spot on this week's survey. Bass?
1: Yes, sir. Moving right along, we find Stephen Eugene Grove, who has proclaimed that I am the Phoenix. After all that's happened in this brother's life recently, including life-saving open-heart surgery, yeah, he can stand by that statement. He's on the other side of that now, and plenty more. Recently releasing his 14th album as a leader and looking to add to the scores of number one Billboard contemporary jazz radio hits under his belt, in addition to the millions of sales in his catalog. This album is a very spirited one. You can hear the intention in every note that he plays. Teaming up with his longtime friends of music and keyboardist and arranger Tracy Carter and bassist Comey Mims, who go back to his 2007 album, Born to Groove. They lay the foundation for the album. Then it's accented by a few special guests and guitarist Jubu Smith and label mate Paul Brown, amongst others. Here is saxophonist Huge Groove with the Phoenix as it holds steady in the number two position this week. Here on the Cool Jazz Countdown.

0: glad this brother is on the other side of it all, man. Thank God. Yeah, Huge Groove, The Phoenix. It's on Shine A Key Records at the top of the smooth jazz charts and holding steady at number 2 here on our survey. All right, LaRue, go ahead and take us to the top.
1: Yes, indeed, good brother. Well, those of us of a certain age remember all the talk about the young lions of jazz, that movement defined by a resurgence of traditional acoustic straight-ahead jazz in the 1980s and 1990s, led by a new generation at the time of younger, highly technically skilled musicians like Kenny Garrett, Joshua Redman, Roy Hargrove, Christian McBride, and others. Well, vibraphonist and composer Stefan Harris very much belongs to that generation of talent. His work with his long-running band Blackout has led the Mallets into new musical realms for the better part of the past 20 years. Both Harris and Blackout's latest album for Motema Music serves as a celebration and tribute to founding saxophonist and multi-instrumentalist Casey Benjamin, who passed away in 2024. On the album, we hear some of Benjamin's final performances on alto sax, vocoder, and the aerophone electric wind instrument. The album blends modern R&B, funk, and celebratory takes on classic jazz tracks like Louis Armstrong's What a Wonderful World and King Oliver's West End Blues. Stefan Harris and Blackout here, their latest for the Motema label entitled Legacy Dances, featuring Casey Benjamin. It moves up to take the number 1 spot this week here on the Cool Jazz Countdown.

0: And there you have it. It's vibraphonist Stefan Harris with his latest effort for the Motema label, Legacy Dances, featuring Casey Benjamin, moving up to take the number one spot on this week's survey.
1: How about that former New Music feature here? Now number one album in the country. Stefan Harris, congrats. Family, that is going to do it for this week's edition of the Cool Jazz Countdown. A reminder, you can listen again wherever you listen to podcasts. We're there. Just type in Cool Jazz Countdown and do hit the like and subscribe button there, please.
0: That's right. 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
0: And this is Kyle LaRue thanking you, as always, for listening and encouraging you to support the artists and the art form. 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We'll see you next time right here on the Cool Jazz Countdown.
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From the 2010 album Silver Pony, that was Cassandra Wilson in a stylish duet with the always game John Legend on an enchanting song called Watch the Sunrise. In an alternate universe, that tune could have been a huge hit. Instead, you heard it here. Welcome to Jazz in the New Millennium, where we showcase the artists who are keeping this great music alive and passing it forward in the 21st century. In the current season, we are honoring artists who have joined the ancestors since we began doing the show. I'm your host, Rick Mitchell, and today we are featuring the music of singer Cassandra Wilson, who passed on September 2nd, 2026, at the age of 70. Wilson was born in Jackson, Mississippi, the daughter of a jazz bassist and an elementary school teacher. After graduating from Jackson State with a degree in communications, she worked briefly at a television station in New Orleans before moving to New York to pursue a career as a jazz singer. In New York, she quickly became the featured vocalist with Steve Coleman and the M-Bass Collective, which reimagined funk grooves through the prism of straight-ahead jazz and avant-garde jazz. Her role model was the great Betty Carter, who, when asked by Wilson how one becomes a jazz singer, replied, "You just do it." Wilson's breakthrough album was Blue Skies, an album of standards released in 1988 on the German JMT label. From that album, here is G-Baby Ain't I Good to You, featuring the late Mulgrew Miller on piano, Lonnie Plaxico on bass, and Terry Lynn Carrington on drums.

from the 1992 album After the Beginning Again. That was Cassandra Wilson summoning the spirit of Nina Simone on an original called Redbone. We also heard Wilson paying tribute to soul queen Aretha Franklin in a straight-ahead arrangement of Angel from the album She Who Weeps, and the standard Gee Baby Ain't I Good to You from the album Blue Skies, on which Wilson demonstrated her affinity for the blues. You can take the girl out of Mississippi, but you can't take Mississippi out of the girl. You're listening to Jazz in the New Millennium. I'm your host, Rick Mitchell, and today we are focusing on the music of Cassandra Wilson. In 1993, Wilson signed with Blue Note Records, which paired her with producer Craig Street on the landmark album Blue Light Till Dawn. The album represented a distinctively southern synthesis of blues, country, pop, folk, and jazz, and pointed her down the rootsy trail she is still exploring today. She credits Street with unlocking the vault of her subconscious influences. She told me, "He was the one who delved deep into my soul and pulled out all the latent music I'd been exposed to. He encouraged me to pay homage to it and not just deal with the traditional jazz repertoire." Here is Cassandra's version of Mississippi Delta blues legend Robert Johnson's Come On In My Kitchen. Check out Brandon Ross on guitar.

From the 1999 album Traveling Miles, that was Run the Voodoo Down. Music by Miles Davis, lyrics by Cassandra Wilson. That album came out of a touring show dedicated to the music of Miles Davis that originated at New York's Lincoln Center. Dave Holland, who played electric bass on Miles' original version from the 1969 album Bitches Brew, played acoustic bass there, along with Wilson's Mississippi mentor Olu Dara on cornet, Marvin Sewell and Kevin Bright on guitars, and Eric Lewis, Jeffrey Haynes, and Marcus Baylor on percussion. Before that, we heard Wilson's original samba, Little Warm Death, from the Grammy-winning 1995 album New Moon Daughter, also produced by Craig Street and featuring Charlie Burnham on violin and Brazilian percussionist Ciro Batista. In the 21st century, Wilson has deepened her creative investigation of African-American roots music, which is really simply American roots music, since all authentically American music is the result of African and European musical concepts meeting in the New World, usually with the Africans doing most of the innovating. Although schooled in the jazz tradition and deeply devoted to the discipline, Cassandra Wilson is now one of our greatest living female blues singers. From the 2006 album Thunderbird, let's listen to her version of Willie Dixon's Chicago blues classic, I Wants to Be Loved. This time, check out Keb Moe on guitar. I'm Rick Mitchell, and you are jamming with jazz in the new millennium.

From the 2012 album Another Country, that was Red Guitar, written by Cassandra Wilson and featuring her own rhythm guitar, along with Italian lead guitarist Fabrioso Sotti, who co-produced the album with Cassandra. We also heard the standard Lover Come Back to Me, a live recording from the 2010 album Silver Pony, featuring the impressive young New Orleans pianist Jonathan Batiste, Marvin Sewell on guitar, Reginald Veal on bass, and the great New Orleans drummer Herlin Riley. Cassandra puts together some great bands. The year 2015 marks the 100th centennial of the birth of Billie Holiday, the most iconic female jazz singer of the 20th century. Cassandra Wilson sees herself in that lineage directly by way of Abby Lincoln, though all jazz singers have been influenced by Lady Day. From the 2015 album Coming Forth by Day, produced by British rock mastermind Nick Lonnie and featuring the Bad Seeds rhythm section, here is Billie's Blues.

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The show is produced at the studios of KBOO-FM in Portland with engineer Matthew Clark. I'm Rick Mitchell. To contact me and for information on my book, Jazz in the New Millennium, please visit my website, www.rickmitchell.us. Thanks for listening, and please remember to say peace.

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4: Welcome to Nightlights. I'm David Brent Johnson. The celebrated classical conductor Leonard Bernstein also won renown for a wide range of compositions, most famously for the musical West Side Story, and he counted jazz among his inspirations. In the next hour, we'll hear his music performed by Billie Holiday, Oscar Peterson, Stan Kenton, Benny Goodman, Dave Brubeck, and others, as well as some excerpts of Bernstein talking about jazz. It's Jazz Side Story, Jazz and Leonard Bernstein, coming up on this edition of Nightlights.

Oliver Nelson leading a big band in his arrangement of Leonard Bernstein and Stephen Sondheim's Cool, a song written for the musical West Side Story. Has anybody ever successfully embodied as wide a spectrum of music as Leonard Bernstein? Born in Lawrence, Massachusetts on August 25, 1918, Bernstein became one of the first celebrated American composers. He made his conducting debut with the New York Philharmonic at the age of 25 and went on to become its longtime music director, conducting many other renowned orchestras as well. And he wrote symphonies, chamber music, a mass, and songs for Broadway shows, most famously West Side Story. In many ways, Bernstein's music personifies the diverse and surging modernism of 20th century American culture coming into its own, confident, searching, and urban. Bernstein protege Michael Barrett has said that Bernstein as a composer was the perfect example of why it was important to keep one's mind open. His works inhabited so many of our American houses of music, the concert hall, the opera house, the jazz club, the movies, the ballet, the Broadway stage, and even dwellings that defied classification. After graduating from Harvard in 1939, Bernstein moved to New York City to continue his musical studies, often accompanying friends such as budding songwriters Adolph Comden and Betty Green at the Village Vanguard and other Greenwich Village venues. As he made rapid headway in the classical world, Bernstein also composed the score for choreographer Jerome Robbins' ballet Fancy Free, which premiered in April 1944. Bernstein wrote one song with singer Billie Holiday in mind, envisioning a recording of it serving as a prologue to Fancy Free. Bernstein's sister ended up providing the recording instead, and it took Holiday several tries and arrangements to nail a tape that her label Decca deemed suitable for release. Here's Billie Holiday singing Leonard Bernstein's Big Stuff on Nightlights.

Billie Holiday and Big Stuff, a song written by Leonard Bernstein with Holiday in mind and used in the 1944 ballet Fancy Free. Fancy Free helped spawn a hit musical the following year called On the Town, which followed the adventures of three sailors on 24-hour shore leave in New York City during the waning years of World War II, with music by Bernstein and the book and lyrics written by Adolph Comden and Betty Green. While the show had its share of Broadway showcase numbers like New York, New York, two of the Bernstein-penned melodies that have lingered longest in American jazz and popular song repertoire mine a more reflective and yearning, romantic vein of feeling. Here's Blossom Dearie singing the wistful Some Other Time on Nightlights.

Tony Bennett and pianist Bill Evans performing Lucky to Be Me, and Bloss and Jerry before that with Some Other Time, both songs written by Leonard Bernstein, Adolph Comden, and Betty Green for the 1945 musical On the Town. Evans also made a famous jazz improvisation out of Some Other Time known as Peace Piece for his 1958 album Everybody Digs Bill Evans. And by the early 1960s, it seemed that everybody, jazz musicians included, was digging West Side Story, the hit musical turned Oscar-winning movie with songs by Bernstein and lyricist Stephen Sondheim that updated Shakespeare's Romeo and Juliet to a late 1950s teen gangland New York City setting. Maria, Somewhere, and many of the show's other numbers entered the repertoire of numerous singers and jazz combos, and whole albums were devoted to the soundtrack by artists such as Oscar Peterson and Andre Previn. One of the most popular recordings was made by a bandleader Bernstein had made dismissive remarks about in a 1953 Downbeat article, citing him as an example of pretentiousness and comparing his music to old-fashioned modern furniture. It's so modern. 9 years later, Grammy voters had a different take when they awarded Stan Kenton's West Side Story winner in the Best Jazz Performance Large Group category. The album also helped revive Kenton's commercial popularity. Here's Stan Kenton's orchestra in America on Nightlights.

pianist Oscar Peterson performing Leonard Bernstein and Stephen Sondheim's Jet Song with Ray Brown on bass and Ed Thigpen on drums from Peterson's 1962 album West Side Story. Stan Kenton's orchestra before that with America from the 1961 album Stan Kenton's West Side Story. I'll have more jazz interpretations of Leonard Bernstein's music, including a rarely heard recording from Benny Goodman, coming up in just a few moments. I'm David Brent Johnson, and you're listening to Jazz Side Story on Nightlights.

I'm featuring Jazz Connected with the composer and conductor Leonard Bernstein on this edition of Nightlights. While generally emerging as a jazz proponent in the 1950s, Bernstein had strong opinions about the music that he didn't hesitate to express. In a 1953 Downbeat magazine blindfold test, a feature in which musicians were played recordings without being told who the artists were, Bernstein offered mixed responses to music from Duke Ellington, Woody Herman, and Dizzy Gillespie, and had rather scathing words for works by modernists Gil Mollay and Stan Kenton. The two recordings he expressed unreserved admiration for were by Old Guard artists Sidney Bechet and Louis Armstrong. "It's so refreshing in the midst of all this contrived mental stuff," he said about the Armstrong recording. Yet Bernstein also expressed great respect for pianist Lenny Tristano, as cerebral a modernist as ever came along in the 1940s and 50s. Bernstein had a nuanced and eclectic appreciation for jazz that was reflected in his own compositional career. At the same time, he was also a wonderful communicator to mass audiences, which accounted for some of his success. And in the mid-50s, he applied those skills to a series of CBS broadcasts for the Sunday afternoon Omnibus program, one of which was devoted to jazz. Bernstein also recorded an entire album called What is Jazz that explored the evolution of the music, concluding with a recording of Sweet Sue by the Miles Davis Quintet. Here's Bernstein's introduction to the album.

0: Now, anyone hearing this music, anyone on any civilized part of this earth, east or west, pole to pole, would immediately say, that is jazz. We are going to try to investigate jazz, not through the usual historical approach of up the river from New Orleans, etc., which has become all too familiar, but through approaching the music itself. We are going to examine the musical innards of jazz to find out, once and for all, what it is that sets it apart from all other music. Jazz is a very big word. It covers a multitude of sounds, all the way from the earliest blues.
1: Oh, I ain't got no mammy now. Oh, I ain't got no mammy now.
0: To Dixieland bands. Charleston bands, to swing bands, to boogie-woogie, to crazy bop, cool bop, to mambo, and much more. It is all jazz, and I love it all.
2: Leonard Bernstein introducing side one of his 1956 educational album, What is Jazz? In addition to the What is Jazz album and TV projects, Bernstein also participated in a notable encounter with his beloved Louis Armstrong in a July 1956 New York City concert, conducting a symphony orchestra as it backed the trumpeter on St. Louis Blues, with the song's 82-year-old composer W.C. Handy among those in attendance.
0: Louis Armstrong has told me that his most honored ambition is being fulfilled tonight
3: in playing with the New York Philharmonic. I should say that it is rather we on the longer-haired side of the fence who are honored in that when we play the St. Louis Blues, we are only doing a blown-up imitation of what he does. And what he does is real and true and honest and simple and even noble. Every time this man puts his trumpet to his lips, even to practice three notes, he does it with his whole soul. This is a dedicated man, and we are honored.
4: I'd like to say thanks very much to Mr. Bernstein, and this is the first time playing with a symphony orchestra. And as we cats say, it gassed me, man. It gassed me.
2: Leonard Bernstein and Louis Armstrong following their New York City performance of W.C. Handy's St. Louis Blues in July 1956. Bernstein kept up his cultural path crossings with jazz artists over the next few years. In 1959, he dropped into New York City's Five spot to check out avant-garde sensation Ornette Coleman, sitting in on piano and proclaiming the saxophonist a genius who had superseded the advances of Charlie Parker. In 1962, he faced off in print with drummer Gene Krupa about whether or not symphonic music had been influenced by jazz. Bernstein said that it had, while Krupa took the negative position. Bernstein had already put his beliefs into compositional practice with Prelude, Fugue, and Riffs, a short three-part piece commissioned by Woody Herman for his big band in the late 1940s. Herman never recorded it, but in 1955, the composer revived it for the CBS World of Jazz broadcast, and in 1963, he made a studio recording featuring a friend, clarinetist Benny Goodman. Here's Prelude, Fugue, and Riffs on Nightlights.

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Prelude Fugue and Riffs, featuring Benny Goodman, recorded in 1963. Another example of the multifaceted musical force of composer and conductor Leonard Bernstein, one of the most influential figures of 20th century American music. I'll close out this edition of Nightlights with music from the two shows that generated the highest volume of Bernstein songs that became standards. We'll hear Jerry Mulligan's version of Lonely Town from On the Town, as well as from Dave Brubeck, who collaborated with Bernstein on the Bernstein Plays Brubeck Plays Bernstein album, which included another third-stream style convergence as Brubeck's quartet joined forces with Bernstein and the New York Philharmonic on the four-movement Dialogues for Jazz Combo and Orchestra, composed by Brubeck's brother Howard. The Brubeck Quartet also recorded several songs from West Side Story, including one of its most famous ballads. In retrospective liner notes, Brubeck wrote, "Somewhere begins with me alone on the theme, with Paul answering one bar later. On the next statement of the theme, it is Eugene who answers, and then Paul re-enters, so that the three of us are playing the theme independently, as in a round. It really works, both musically and as a metaphor. You know, somewhere there's a place for me." Dave Brubeck talking about Leonard Bernstein and Stephen Sondheim's Somewhere. And in modern music, there'll always be a place for the compositions of Leonard Bernstein. The Dave Brubeck Quartet and Somewhere on Nightlights.

I close with baritone saxophonist Jerry Mulligan performing Leonard Bernstein, Adolph Green, and Betty Comden's Lonely Town from Mulligan's 1962 album Jeru. The Dave Brubeck Quartet before that with Somewhere from the 1961 album Bernstein Plays Brubeck Plays Bernstein. Thanks for tuning in this edition of Nightlights. You can listen to many previous Nightlights programs on our website at wfiu.org/nightlights. Nightlights is a production of WFIU and part of the educational mission of Indiana University. I'm David Brent Johnson, wishing you good listening for the week ahead.

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0: Coming up after the news, the science show inspired by the news, and this week some tightrope walking showmanship in South Korea has led to a show for those with a head for heights. We delve into the brains of those who enjoy risky behaviours and find actual differences in the little grey cells, or rather the number of them. We're also marvelling at squirrels' brains and bodies as a professor of cognitive biology joins us to explain why these rodents are the ultimate acrobats. And we put on our hard hats for the science of high-rise buildings and the tricks that keep them steady hundreds of metres up. All that plus, why is a spider like a non-stick frying pan? And how does that help them with their homespun slack lines? That's all coming up after this.
1: BBC News with Danielle Yawovetska. President Trump has lashed out at his Ukrainian counterpart, accusing him of prolonging the war with Russia and ignoring US demands to stop attacking oil refineries. Mr. Trump said it was now time for Ukraine to elect a new leader. He was speaking after being widely criticised in Ukraine, Europe and the US for agreeing to lift sanctions on Russian diesel exports. Here's Joe Inwood.
2: What is important about it is that it comes in the middle of a diplomatic shift or a policy shift in the United States, which is really, really important. The policy of the United States, as all other countries has been, is to try and sort of squeeze Russian oil and gas to stop them using that as a revenue generating source. This row comes at the end of a day which has seen the United States not just abandon that, but reverse it and say it is going to be giving huge amounts of money potentially to Russia, which will have a direct battlefield consequence. So it's not just that it's a diplomatic row, but it's a diplomatic row with potential real-world consequences for Ukraine.
1: The Saudi Civil Aviation Authority says at least 12 people have been killed in a suspected Houthi missile attack on the international airport in Riyadh. More than 300 others were wounded. Jonathan Fruin reports.
3: Operations have been halted at the main international airport in the Saudi capital Riyadh, and a number of international airlines have cancelled flights. A spokesman for the Saudi-led coalition fighting the Houthis in Yemen said there was a subsequent incident at Dammam's international airport. Following the attack on Riyadh, President Trump said he was assessing whether the US should join Saudi strikes against the Iran-backed Houthis. These latest attacks come during a marked escalation in fighting between Yemen's Saudi-backed government forces and the Houthis, who control most of the country's northwest.
1: A Palestinian freelancer from Gaza has won the photography category at the prestigious Bayeux Award for war correspondents. Mahmoud Abu Hamda also won the Public's Choice Award for his reportage What War Leaves Behind. Ali McConnell reports.
4: Mahmoud Abu Hamda's work documents the devastation of Gaza following Israel's response to the October 7th attacks by Hamas and the resulting humanitarian crisis. It offers a rarely seen glimpse of life in the territory, which independent foreign journalists have been banned from entering. He sent his unpublished reportage to the Bayeux jury himself, but was not able to attend the award ceremony in person. In a video message, he said it was his greatest honour that the photos had been able to leave the borders of Gaza.
1: A powerful Category 4 hurricane, Simon, is approaching the Pacific coast of Mexico, bringing torrential rain and winds of up to 240 kilometres an hour. Residents on the coast of Colima and Jalisco states have been warned that 8-metre waves could bring storm surges and coastal flooding. Hurricane Isaias battered the Gulf Coast of the United States on Friday. World News from the BBC. The US Department of Justice says it's investigating whether TV networks breached federal competition laws when they boycotted broadcasting presidential events. Last month, 5 TV pool members temporarily suspended presidential coverage after the Trump administration withdrew the credentials of reporters from 3 news organizations, including CNN, which is one of the pool members. The television networks have not yet commented. Ghana says the United States wants to renegotiate a multi-million dollar health funding agreement rejected by the Ghanaian cabinet earlier this year. President John Dramani Mahama said Washington had suggested reviewing some of the deal's provisions. The BBC's Makoachi Okafor reports.
5: Ghana had rejected the $109 million U.S. health deal over concerns about sharing sensitive medical data. Speaking in Gausa, President John Mahama said the U.S. had asked to review the deal and was open to further talks. It's not yet clear what changes the U.S. wants to make or when the talks will end. Other African countries are also weighing U.S. health funding against the conditions attached to it. Zimbabwe rejected the deal, while earlier this week, Zambia eventually signed a similar agreement after months of public dispute over data sharing.
1: The Indian police say they've released almost all the thousands detained protesting in the capital Delhi on Saturday. Four people remain in custody, including Abhijit Dibkar, the leader of the Cockroach Junta Party, which organised the banned demonstration. His party's called for another protest on Sunday. The CJP and other opposition parties are calling for the election commissioner to be sacked over revisions to the electoral roll, an accusation denied by the authorities. The campaign team of the Brazilian president has accused the social media giant Meta of election interference after it allegedly restricted the distribution of his content. It said President Lula da Silva had been unable to promote his Instagram feeds. Meta's Brazil office denied the charges, calling them simply false. BBC News.
0: Last year, I took a trip to Niagara Falls, and I was reminded that, as well as being a stunning natural wonder, this border between Canada and the US is also a magnet for tightrope walkers. In some parts of the world, like Armenia, theatrics on a high wire are elevated to an art form, like ballet, but more dangerous. At Niagara, the high-line walkers seem to be more in the business of show. Frenchman Charles Blondin crossed the gorge more than 300 times from 1859. Italian Maria Spaltarini is the only woman to have crossed the falls, and she did it blindfolded, handcuffed, and one time with her feet in peach farmers' harvesting buckets. But my favourite detail is from the last guy to cross, Nick Wallander. In 2012, Nick crossed not just the gorge, but over the furiously churning white waters of the falls, and he had to get special permission from both the American and the Canadian governments to do this, and, on arrival at the Canadian side, had to present his passport. I'm Marnie Chesterton from the BBC World Service. This is Unexpected Elements.

0: And joining us again, hot off the heels from last week's show, we have tech journalist Andrada Fiscatan in Bucharest, Romania. Welcome back.
1: Bună, Marnie. Hello.
0: And in Nairobi, Kenya, broadcaster and journalist Michael Kaloki. Hello, hello.
2: Habari, Marnie.
0: This is the panel. We are the team. We are also the science programme inspired by the news. So each week we scour the headlines for a story that hooks us in. And then we use that to bounce off into lots of unexpected sciencey directions. Without further ado, this is the story we've got lined up this week.
3: Main challenge is the technical one. Doing it for 15 years, I do get fear.
4: Estonian slackliner Jan Roos performs a daring show 120 metres above the streets of central Seoul.
5: I feel fantastic, actually. Get to the other side. It feels great.
0: Yes, last week, Estonian athlete and slackline world champion Jan Roos carried out a spectacular acrobatic performance across a 160 metre long high line strung 120 metres above the streets of central Seoul. Andrada, Michael, how do you feel about this? Are either of you fellow daredevils?
1: Not really, Marnie. Thinking about Roos being up there sends chills down my spine.
0: What about you, Michael?
2: Well, Marnie, some of my friends have called me a daredevil, I guess for being an ice and snow carving competitor. A bit of the daring aspect of it is using chainsaws and chisels when you're up there in freezing temperatures. So, yeah, I guess I'd call myself a little bit of a daredevil.
0: Yeah, well, the daredevil highline walk is our starting point. We're going to bounce off from there into some science. Andrada, where would you like to take us?
1: Well, we know there's a big difference between me and Michael. And we've known for a while that some people seem more willing to take risks than others. But the question is, can you look at someone's brain and tell whether they are a risk taker? Or can a brain scan tell whether someone drinks too much or drives too fast or does other risky things?
0: I mean, I feel like you wouldn't ask if the answer were no.
1: Well, in 2021, a paper came out in Nature Human Behavior. It was written by researchers at the University of Pennsylvania and the University of Zurich, and they looked at brain scans from almost 13,000 people in the UK, most of them middle-aged and older adults. And these people also reported things like how much they smoke, how much they drink, or how fast they drive. And the researchers repeated the entire analysis in a second separate group of 13,000 more.
0: Okay, and what did the scans show?
1: The researchers combined reports of smoking, drinking, speeding, and number of sexual partners into a score, and saw that people with higher values, so those who smoked or drank more, tended to have lower gray matter volume in several brain regions.
0: Gray matter is the major tissue in the brain. It contains the cell bodies of millions of neurons, the nerve cells, that control our thinking, processing, and movement, right?
1: Exactly. And in this study, the researchers measured the volume of gray matter, and this isn't the same as measuring how well the brain works. Researchers saw tiny differences in several brain areas. In the amygdala, for instance, which is involved in feelings of fear, and the hippocampus, which helps us create new memories.
0: Okay, so if I brought you my scan, do you think you might be able to tell what kind of driver I am?
1: Not exactly. So first, less gray matter doesn't automatically mean someone makes worse decisions. Also, the effects in the study are small, and these are averages across thousands of people.
0: Okay. So you said first and second?
1: Second, there are still a lot of questions that have not been answered. That same brain scan database, it's called the UK Biobank, has been examined by other researchers studying risky behavior, and everyone looked at slightly different things. one group found stronger activity in a region of the brain just above the eye sockets, the medial orbitofrontal cortex. But these researchers measured how activity fluctuated there rather than how much gray matter people had.
0: Okay, so the picture isn't settled. Let me push you on something, though. The study included people who'd been smoking and drinking, some of them for decades. I mean, isn't the simple explanation that smoking and drinking changed the brain?
1: It is, and this is a good point. But that study did control for alcohol consumption and still found the same results. However, there's a very different paper published in 2024, and here an American team looked at the brains of nearly 10,000 children at around age 10 and followed them for several years. Some of those children did go on to drink, smoke, or take drugs, so the researchers went back to the original scans, and they saw some differences already there. In those people who used substances, they saw thinner cortex at the front, but thicker cortex elsewhere, and larger brain volume overall.
0: Ooh, tantalizing. So they're seeing differences, but I mean, what does that tell us?
1: It tells us that some brain differences can precede substance use. It doesn't prove they caused it, and it does not rule out changes caused by later use. And also, I should point out, the effects were small.
0: I think parents will tell us, they'll probably know by the age of 8 whether their child is a risk taker already. I think it's one of those things that you can kind of tell whether you've got a cautious child after a few years, right? Anyway, to me, it sounds like, and we say this a lot, more research is needed. Right, Andrada?
1: That's right.
0: So, we've gone from daredevil slackliners to risk takers having less grey matter. Where would you like to take us next, Michael?
2: So, Marnie, we've just talked about me being an eye sculptor, so I'm super interested in design and engineering. And this story about Jan Roos walking between two tall buildings got me thinking about how skyscrapers deal with the wind.
0: Oh, okay. I've seen enough videos of skyscrapers moving in the wind to not want to ever live in a skyscraper. So how does wind affect a tall building, Michael?
2: Well, wind forces, which are known as wind loads, have a greater impact on a building as it becomes taller and taller. So the steel and concrete used in a skyscraper structure is designed to bend and flex to absorb the impact that these wind loads have. But it's a bit more complicated than that. When large box-like skyscrapers became prevalent in countries like the United States, they brought with them a whole host of wind loading engineering challenges. Now, as wind moved around the top of these tall structures, vortices were created in a process known as vortex shedding.
0: And what is vortex shedding?
2: Well, now, flowing air can act differently depending on what obstacles are in its path. In the case of these buildings, their blocky walls created a blunt obstacle that wind had to kind of flow around. Now, as strong winds blew around these structures, areas of low pressure emerged on the opposite side of them, creating suction forces that pulled at these buildings, you know, causing them to move back and forth, that sort of swaying motion. Now, this even led to a noticeable swaying and shaking for people inside the building. So you can imagine that.
0: Yes, I can imagine that. Andrada, can you imagine that?
1: It sounds pretty scary to me. If I'm going to go in a vacation in the near future, I'll remember not to book a room in one of these places.
0: Michael, how did the engineers deal with this issue?
2: They came up with this approach called corner softening. Now, this is where sharp edges of a building are smoothed off to make it more aerodynamic. Creating a twist in a building can also reduce, or in some cases, eliminate the locations where vortices can form. An example of this technique can be seen in the 632-meter-high Shanghai Tower in China. You can even increase the porosity of a building by literally cutting off parts of the structure to allow air to flow through.
1: Is there one method in particular that caught your attention, Michael?
2: Yes, Andrada. I think for me, perhaps based on my interest in sculpting, it is the tapering of a building as it rises, you know, which breaks up the uniformity that causes vortex shedding. An example where this method has been used is Kuala Lumpur's Petronas Towers and also the Shard in London, which I believe you're familiar with, Marnie.
0: Absolutely. I cycle past that on a weekly basis, and that's got a sort of tapering top like a shard of ice.
2: Ah, well, sounds interesting. Something maybe I should carve one day.
0: Absolutely. Any other techniques?
2: So, okay, this particular technique is pretty wild. So some skyscrapers contain tuned mass dampers. Now, they're often near the roof or upper floors. These are huge weights that are connected to the main building by cables or springs, a bit like a clock pendulum. They move in the opposite direction to the building's sway, basically counteracting the motion and creating a more stable environment for those inside, and also reducing the risk of damage during earthquakes. Now, the Taipei 101 building in Taiwan and the Trump World Tower in New York both use this method.
0: Thank you, Michael. So a high-line feat, 120 metres above Seoul, inspired a dig around in the brains of risk-takers, and we've just heard how some tall buildings contain massive pendulums or have their corners shaped off to make them sway less. Listeners, any thoughts on what you've heard today? You can email unexpected@bbc.co.uk or you can send a WhatsApp message. Our number is +44 330 678 3080. Still to come, what sort of rodent makes a surprisingly good robot? Find out after this.
6: Ella here with this week's Unexpected Elements quiz. News of a daring slackline traversal 120 metres above the ground has had our head in the clouds. At high altitudes, where the air is thinner and there is lower atmospheric pressure, the human body can be put under a lot of strain. But there are also some benefits to living at higher altitudes. For example, some diseases are less likely to occur. So my question is, which of these diseases has lower rates among people living 1,500 metres above sea level? A. Diabetes, B. Chronic kidney disease, C. Osteoporosis. Which of these diseases has lower rates among people living 1,500 metres above sea level? A. Diabetes, B. Chronic kidney disease, C. Osteoporosis. Have a think, and I'll be back with the answer soon.
0: You're listening to Unexpected Elements from the BBC World Service. This week, we've been inspired by the antics of slacklining athlete Jan Roos. But as a species, our ability to navigate a piece of rope is, let's face it, on average, pretty poor, especially when you look across at some other animals on this planet. I met some incredibly impressive athletes this weekend as I moved into my new house, and my new back garden has a flurry of squirrels that ran rings around me without even touching the ground, thanks to their abilities to climb creepers. So how do they do what they do so well, and what can we learn from them? Here to tell us more about these acrobatic rodents is Lucia Jacobs, Emerita Professor of Psychology and Cognitive Biology at the University of California, Berkeley. Hello, Lucia.
7: Glad to be here.
0: I mean, how long have you been studying the lives of squirrels, and why squirrels?
7: Since 1981, it was really because they were a very understudied species at the time, and I was interested in the question of whether or not they remembered where they buried their nuts. I think I was really fascinated by all their decisions around harvesting nuts and caching them. And then later I got very interested in how they move and jump and things like that.
0: I mean, and they are so fast. They're incredibly graceful with it. And I think I probably see a squirrel every day, but I don't think I can say much about them. Can you give us a squirrel 101?
7: I mean, they're basically monkeys. Both are diurnal. They live in trees. They eat nuts and seeds. They're long-lived, large-brained, interesting animals around different continents. There aren't that many species, but the ones that there are very successful, particularly the eastern gray squirrel, which is the squirrel that's native to the east coast of the United States, but it's been introduced to England and Europe and, you know, South Africa and all over. It's a very smart and successful squirrel.
1: I was wondering whether they have distinct personalities.
7: It's a great question because there is an enormous amount of research right now on squirrel personality. And we're finding that across species, there are really distinct personalities that are, you see, as in humans, they're kind of lifelong. I've worked with Wildlife Rescue to study the ontogeny of the development of cognition in baby squirrels. And my impression from doing this, and you can see a personality difference before their eyes are open. The aggressive ones would be much more likely to explore to the end of the tree than the docile ones. There were some that were very tentative. And that's been shown in lots of studies in birds. There's kind of slow thinkers and fast thinkers. And the slow ones, they don't necessarily do worse. They do better in some context.
0: I want to ask you about their tree-based gymnastics. What makes them so good at spending time in the trees? What kind of physical adaptations have they got?
7: They have four fingers that have big claws that grasp a branch. And then the fifth one, their thumb it's actually a thumb with a nail, and they use that to hold a nut. So they've got a very specialized front paw that does two things. It grabs a branch and it holds a nut. What squirrels are doing when they leap on their front paws is that they basically hit the branch in a handstand, and they control the stiffness of their front legs because sometimes they're going too fast and they're going to overshoot. Sometimes they're not going fast enough and they're going to undershoot. And so that what they want to do is stick the leap. And to do that, we showed that by stiffening, they prevented the overshooting, and by loosening the leg, they could prevent the undershooting. And then Justin Lim and Ron Fearing and his group on roboticists, they took that insight and built a one-legged robot that could leap and land without a brain, leap and land on a very narrow rod.
0: So this is your robot version of a squirrel?
7: That's right. That's right. We actually started this consortium group of biomechanicists, neuroscientists, me as a squirrel behaviorist, to see what can squirrels teach robots, basically. How they use their front paws was a big breakthrough.
0: Is there anything from that robot squirrel that is going to be used in robots? Are we going to see squirrel-type robotics in the future?
7: Well, you know, Justin got a grant from NASA to build his Salto robot to explore the surface of the planet Saturn. So yes, squirrels into space.
0: Robot squirrels in space. This is where I want every interview to go. Yes, of course.
8: Hi, Lucia. I have a question. It's basically, this northern flying squirrel that I used to see in documentaries when I was growing up, and it sort of reminded me, I don't know if you know the late Evel Knievel, because I used to watch him here as well. And the way it jumps just reminded me of him. But you know, if I was to ask this, where does that squirrel get the guts to jump at that high level from tree to tree? Is there something in its mind that is a bit different from other squirrels that gives it that courage?
7: You know, I think it is courage, and it's something that squirrels have to learn. And they actually, in the forest, they have certain routes they take. So they learn certain routes. They're kind of like rock climbers. You know, this is an easy route. This is a hard route. And if you're not sure, you'll take the easy route. What they do is you'll see them head bobbing, which is a way of estimating distance. And the squirrels actually have a very special brain for that. They've got a part of the brain, the superior colliculus, which is 10 times bigger than that of a rat. And we saw in the experiments that squirrels, when you give them a bouncy branch, they change their whole approach. They don't jump from the end. They jump from the middle. You know, they change the force, all that. So they basically, that's what they do from the time they're 8 weeks old.
0: Before we let you go, I just want to know, how do they remember where they buried a nut?
7: Well, again, they've got really good memory. What we've actually shown is in Pennsylvania, wild squirrels, the brain actually in an adult is bigger in October than it is in June or January. And that's very unusual because most small mammals have big brains in the summer when they're breeding and small brains in the rest of the year. And the squirrels are the opposite. And we also showed on campus that we gave them memory tasks where there were like four objects on a table and they had to remember where was the nut. And we found that how they encoded the location was different in the fall than it was in the spring and the summer. You know, they're making thousands of caches and their brains are getting bigger. They're thinking differently. They're encoding space differently. Every time they come on a nut, it's like, do I eat it? Do I save it? And so we've studied that decision. And what they do actually is they pick up the nut, they roll it in their paws, and they have very specialized paws for this. What it's doing is actually weighing the nut. A heavier nut is more valuable. And the more valuable means it's more worth investing more so it's not going to be stolen. They're caching thousands of nuts every fall. And the only way they're going to beat the competition is by remembering where they are. We also found that they cache in according to the species. So they'll put the almonds in one corner and the hazelnuts in another.
0: That is absolutely fascinating. Unfortunately, we're out of time, but Lucia, I'm so pleased that we had time to talk about that, as well as what makes a squirrel such a good athlete. Lucia Jacobs, thank you so much for coming on to Unexpected Elements.
7: Great, thank you. Okay, bye-bye.
0: I will never look at a squirrel in quite the same annoyed tone. So, high wire antics in South Korea took us to risk-taking behaviours and how to spot them in the brain, how to handle a high rise, and the delightful surprises of squirrel science. Still to come on the show, we've heard about Jan Roos teetering along a slackline 120 metres up in the air, but what else can be found up above our heads? Stay tuned to find out.
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0: Coming up after the news, high wire antics in South Korea inspire a show and tell on the Maasai's athletic skills and how they can outjump actual athletes. We'll be looking at how spiders tread their homespun slacklines without getting stuck in them. 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Is anything living in the upper layers of the atmosphere? 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
11: BBC News with Danielle Yawovetska. President Trump has lashed out at his Ukrainian counterpart, accusing him of prolonging the war with Russia and ignoring US demands to stop attacking oil refineries. Mr. Trump said it was now time for Ukraine to elect a new leader. He was speaking after being widely criticised for agreeing to lift sanctions on Russian diesel exports, a move branded weak by Volodymyr Zelensky. The Saudi Civil Aviation Authority says 12 people have been killed in an attack on Riyadh International Airport by the Iran-aligned Houthis. More than 300 others were injured in what's reported to have been a strike on an airport gate. The US military says its forces have struck a commercial cargo vessel in the Gulf of Oman after the crew ignored repeated warnings. It said the vessel had sailed from an Iranian port. A Palestinian freelancer from Gaza has won the photographer category at the prestigious Bayeux Award for war correspondents. Mahmoud Abu Hamda also won the Public's Choice Award for his reportage What War Leaves Behind. A Category 4 hurricane, Simon, is approaching the Pacific coast of Mexico, bringing torrential rain and maximum sustained winds of up to 240 kilometres an hour. The US Justice Department says it's investigating whether television networks broke federal competition laws when they recently suspended pool coverage of President Trump. They took action after he blocked CNN, MS Now and Politico from the White House. Police in the Indian capital Delhi say they will continue to restrict access to the city centre as the Cockroach Junta Party threaten another day of protests. All but four of the thousands detained on Saturday were released overnight. The campaign team of the Brazilian president has accused the social media giant Meta of election interference after it allegedly restricted the distribution of his content. Meta's Brazil office denied the charges. BBC News.
0: This is Unexpected Elements from the BBC World Service. I'm Marnie Chesterton in Cardiff in the UK, and I'm here with...
1: Andrada Fiscutan in Bucharest, Romania.
0: And...
8: Michael Kaloki in Nairobi, Kenya.
0: Okie doke. So, we are a science show inspired by the news headlines, and this week we couldn't tear ourselves away from the sight of the slacklining world champion Jan Roos, balanced 120 metres above the streets of Seoul, performing high-wire tricks. We've now reached the part of the programme where one of our panellists brings along a story that perhaps has gone under the radar of global news, and maybe it deserves a bit of time in the World Service spotlight. As ever, completely meaningless points are awarded if you can somehow link it to today's theme. Any volunteers?
8: Yeah, we've been talking about slacklining and acrobatics today, and I found a story about a community here in Kenya and their athletic abilities.
0: Oh, excellent. Points awarded, Michael. Well done. Tell us more.
8: Thank you for the points, Marnie. Well, I came across a study published earlier this year in the journal Nature that compared the vertical jump performance of the Maasai, track and field athletes, and non-athletes. Now, the study mentions that the Maasai, who are a community found both in Kenya and Tanzania, have a traditional jumping ritual performed by young warriors. These jumps and repetitive hops, as I have personally witnessed here in Kenya, are also performed as part of a Maasai traditional dance. So this study compared different types of jumps and repetitive hops among Maasai community members, Slovenian high jump athletes and sprinters, and Slovenian non-athletes. The participants were male, aged between 16 to 35 years old.
0: Okay. Michael, can I just check, because I've seen a dance that a Maasai group of women did to welcome me to their community, and it did involve some hops, but it was mainly singing. I'm assuming that this was more hop and less music.
8: Well, I think it depends with the kind of dance they're undertaking, but a lot of the Maasai dances that I've seen do include both singing and the jumping as well. Now, it's likely that in the group you were in, maybe they were just doing something for you where you did not have to jump as high, Marty. Probably the reason.
0: Oh, okay. Yes. They were kind of indulging the idiot tourist that couldn't really join in. Tell me what the study found.
8: Well, the study used an app to measure the heights of three types of jumps. That is counter movement jumps. Now, that's where you do a rapid downward dip before exploding upwards. Squat jumps, where you start from a static squat position and jump upwards, and repetitive hops. The athletes outperformed the Maasai in the counter movement and squat jumps, but in the repetitive hops, they both achieved similar heights and significantly outperformed non-athletes. The Maasai averaged heights of 36.2 centimeters, the athletes 35.93 centimeters, and the non-athletes 20.98 centimeters.
0: Okay. And can I check in this group? Were they all roughly the same height? Because Maasai are quite tall, aren't they? Does that give them a head start?
8: Well, actually, there's no clear indication of the height of all the participants, but presumably, maybe they were, or maybe they had varying heights, actually. There was no clear indication of that.
0: Okay, because that's quite a significant difference. So 36 centimetres versus non-athletes managing 20 centimetres. How high could you guys jump? What do you reckon, Andrada?
1: I think I would fall into the non-athletes category.
0: I might join you in the non-athletes category. I'm in the studio now and I've That's about 20 centimetres. I can do about 10.
1: That's good enough.
2: I'll give it a go too. Yeah, I think I did about 10 as well.
0: This is the BBC World Service. Welcome to Hopping on the Radio. Okay, so Maasai doing 36 centimetres is suddenly actually very impressive. How can they jump so high when doing repetitive hops?
8: Well, Mani, according to the research article, their findings concluded that the Maasai's cultural practices enhance musculoskeletal adaptation from an early age. So they are also more consistent in their jumps, likely reflecting a long-term adaptation to hopping from a young age.
0: Okay, so it's kind of just like many things, like playing the piano. If you do it a lot, you get good at it. Andrada?
1: My parents did not allow me to jump on the bed and to use the springs. And now,
0: now
1: I have
0: you're
1: an
0: ruined.
1: Argument.
0: Your yes. hopping career is non-existent, Andrada.
1: So, dear parents, do allow your children to hop on the bed when they want to.
0: And Michael, the community where you're from in Kenya also has a traditional dance that involves jumping and a load of acrobatics, right?
8: Yes, Marnie. This is the Kamba community here in Kenya. And there's a dance style in the community, which was a commonly featured dance performance during the national celebrations events decades ago. It involves a lot of jumping, somersaults, flips, cartwheels, tumbling passes, and other acrobatic styles. Now, I have never danced it because it required real stamina and skill. But when I saw people performing the dance, what I found interesting was that included middle-aged people as well, both men and women, who are able to execute those acrobatics seamlessly and almost effortlessly.
0: It is what it's one of those things. There are so many dances that I'm currently thinking about, and also things like, I don't know, ice skating that require particular movements from your body, and it's, and I think if you grow up with it, then you're fine. Andrada, is there a jumping, somersault, acrobatic dancing style in Romania?
1: Well, there is one. It's called Kalushari, and it's from my region, and it's performed by men. Mostly, most of the acrobatics, and it even involves throwing some sticks up in the air and hoping to catch them.
0: Oh, we've got something similar in the UK. We've got Morris dancing, which is traditionally done by men. And in fact, historically, women weren't allowed to do it, which obviously means that now that there's kind of rebel groups of entirely female Morris dancers. But it does involve sticks and handkerchiefs and jumps and shin bells, which I think are going to be next season's trend. I think everyone's going to have them. Anyway, Michael, thank you so much for bringing Maasai jumping skills as measured by science to our attention.
8: Thank you, Marnie.
0: Listeners, if you'd like to get in touch about anything that you've heard us talking about on the show today, you can email unexpected@bbc.co.uk or you can WhatsApp. You can send us messages and voice notes to +44 330 678 3080. You can even write to us. I do love a postcard. Please send them to Unexpected Elements, BBC World Service, Cardiff CF10 4GA in the UK. And we like to make space to read out some of our favourite messages that arrive in the inbox. We've got one here from Jay Thompson in South Carolina about a programme we made a couple of weeks ago where we discussed pareidolia. I don't know, Michael, Andrada, if you're aware of that. It's where you see faces in inanimate objects, so buildings and cheese graters. Andrada, do you want to read this?
1: Sure. They say, I bought and drove Saturn vehicles, 6 of them, because, well, they had a grill that looked like a friendly female face. When the company was bought up and changed design to a mean face, I quit buying them.
0: I'm currently Googling Saturn car grill. There's just something about where, how the lights and the grill are arranged that make it look like it's smiling. I totally get why people would go for that. Now, last week we got a bit derailed, shock horror, that does happen on this show. We were talking about dogs on public transport. Do you remember this, Andrada?
1: I do. I was mentioning dogs in my part of the world, seen or photographed riding the subway or the buses.
0: And a couple of listeners emailed in to tell us about Eclipse, who is a black Labrador mix that was famous in Seattle for riding the buses. Now, according to Bee, Eclipse would normally take the bus with her owner to the local dog park a few times a week. And one day, Eclipse's owner took too long smoking at the bus stop and missed the bus. Eclipse boarded the bus without his knowledge and was found at the dog park four stops away. After that, she'd make two or three solo trips to the park each week. And Paul tells us that Eclipse would ride looking out of the window and at the appropriate time, trot up, bang the door to be let out at the dog park, where she'd happily play until picked up by her owner. Now, I can never resist a dog story, so that is fantastic. I researched a bit more on Eclipse. It turns out she even became the brand ambassador for Seattle's public transport authority. Well done. It's not just dogs that travel on public transport. We've had an email from Kathy who says, your story about dogs taking buses really had me laughing. It reminded me of this great version about birds taking trains in Sydney. And Kathy has sent us a link to a recent story on ABC News, which says that two minor birds catch the train from Linfield to Artimon every day and then travel back. So there are birds doing a commute in Sydney, which is impressive. Do you think they know that it's the same thing as flying from A to B? Because if I could fly, I definitely wouldn't get the bus.
1: Maybe they are wired to conserve energy, and this is a way of... of saving calories, maybe.
0: Yeah, that's true. I mean, we've been talking about animals having different personalities when it comes to our squirrel expert earlier. But it's true with a lot of... I've heard this from a lot of zoologists, particularly like if they're tagging particular animals. Some of them will roam for miles and some of them just don't move at all.
2: Yeah, I remember going up to this place where they have elephant orphans. And I learned from the keepers, as you're walking with them, that they all have their different personalities. And just like people, they would tell me. So I think there's some of them probably who are okay to walk. Some of them, well, you know, just want to take the bus. So, yeah.
0: This is the point where I should say that, yes, we are a science show, but we are also a broad church. And we love people's stories about animals on public transport. So if anyone has anything that they'd like to send in on that or any topic, we do read all your messages, and sorry if we can't feature all of them in the programme. The email address to send us your musings is unexpected@bbc.co.uk. Still to come, we get in a spin over spider silk and start living the high life. That's coming up after this.
6: Ella here, back with the answer to the quiz. Earlier, I asked you which of these diseases has lower rates among people living 1,500 metres above sea level. A. Diabetes, B. Chronic kidney disease, C. Osteoporosis. And the answer is A. Diabetes. Diabetes is caused when there is too much sugar in your blood due to a problem with the hormone insulin, which allows your cells to take up glucose. Research from earlier this year suggests that red blood cells absorb much more glucose from the bloodstream when oxygen is scarce, so they effectively act as sugar sponges at higher altitudes and compensate for faulty insulin. It's unclear exactly why this happens, but it may be a side effect of red blood cells changing their metabolism so they can deliver oxygen more efficiently. Well done if you got that right. If not, better luck next time.

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1: Spider that I've named Stanley, who lives behind a shelf in my kitchen. Stanley resides in an elaborate web. When a fly is ensnared in the web, Stanley comes sprinting out across the web to grab it, then sprints back again. This got me wondering, why don't spiders get stuck in their own webs?
2: Thank you. That is a great question. And luckily, we know entomologist Dr. Tim Cockrell and could ask him why Stanley doesn't get stuck in its own web.
3: Spiders have a few mechanisms that lead to them being able to walk around in their web without getting stuck. The first point is that not all of the spider's web is sticky. So if you've watched a spider making its web, those beautiful orb webs that are a bit like the spokes of a bicycle wheel with a structure and the spiral in the middle, the spider makes its web and makes this incredible structure first of all. And then the last thing that it does is it goes around again and it attaches an extra layer of sticky silk to the web. So most of the web itself is not sticky. And so the simplest way that a spider avoids getting stuck in its web is that it just knows where to walk. But it gets more complicated than that, though, because if a spider had to rely on just walking on the right bits of its web, well, then it would probably get tripped up every now and then. And so spiders have evolved a number of mechanisms so that if they do touch the sticky parts of their web, well, they can avoid getting stuck. One of them is that spiders' legs are covered in very fine and finely branched hairs. And so as a spider touches a sticky part of its web, it's not the entire leg that is touching the stickiness, it's just the tips of these hairs. And so a very small surface area means that it's much less likely to get stuck. But there's some quite recent research that says that spiders also have another trick up their sleeve, which is that their legs are coated in a kind of non-stick surface, a bit like a non-stick frying pan, which means that if they do touch the sticky parts of their web, they can pull their legs away without it getting stuck. Scientists know that this is the case because they've done experiments with spiders where they washed off the non-stick coating and then all of a sudden the spider's legs start sticking to the sticky bits of the web.
2: That is fantastic knowledge there from Tim. Amazing stuff. Andrada, Michael, how do you feel about living with spiders?
4: For me, I find, like, for example, when I go over to a rural home in eastern Kenya, some of the spiders out there, I mean, whoa, I think they have a role to play in nature. Let me let them be. I try my best.
2: Andrada, do you take a similar approach of let them be, but let them be somewhere quite far away?
1: Well, I think spiders in Romania are not as terrifying as the ones Michael mentioned, but I simply let them be.
4: I don't know if any one of you has seen the king baboon spider. I mean, just the name itself, it describes to you what kind of spider this is. And this is a spider that is found here in Kenya. So it's a tarantula. The ones I've seen, I think, are on the ground, sort of orangey browny in color. Yeah, they look like you need to leave them alone.
1: I mean, it's kind of cute. It's like a Labrador. That's fluffy, and it's the size of someone's palm.
4: My sister had a specific scream for spiders. So I knew when I was growing up, if my sister screamed a certain way, I knew there's a spider somewhere.
2: That is useful non-language based information. Thank you, Michael and Andrada. And also thank you to our anonymous listener for the question, and thank you, Dr. Tim Cockerell, for the answer. Each week, I have the chance to add some science story to the week's theme with the help of the BBC's Secret Vault of Past Programmes, which only very special people are allowed in. This time, I was hunting for science stories of life up in the atmosphere. This show started with a tightrope walk, or a slackrope walk, 120 metres above the busy streets of Seoul. That's one thing, but other animals can get higher no problemo. From our sister show, Crowd Science, here's presenter Alex Lathbridge trying to work out with Dr. Jason Chapman how high an insect can fly.
5: Okay, so how high are all those insects flying?
6: The majority of those insects are concentrated between

0: between about 100 meters and about 600 or 700, maybe 800 meters. So pretty high. We do see small numbers going a little bit higher than this, and we can see them up to about 1.5 kilometers above the ground, but that's quite small numbers.
1: So that's most insects, the bulk of which you can find higher than our highline daredevil, Jan Roos, but lower, far lower than an aeroplane. Now, Alex Lathbridge was back with another crowd science looking at how high birds fly. From it, in a pleasing case of double nominative determinism, here's Dr. Lucy Hawkes from Exeter University talking about climber and biologist Larry Swan struggling to the summit of a remote mountain in the Himalayas when a bird-shaped surprise joined him.
2: And he describes how he was listening to the usual silence at those altitudes, but he says a sound came, a quiet hum muffled by distance, and suddenly I knew I'd heard it before. Coming from the stars above me, I heard the honking of bar-headed geese. And he stands there amazed about seeing these geese flying directly over the summit of the fifth highest mountain on Earth, Mount Makalu. It was as if they were ignoring the normal rules of physiology and defying the impossibility of respiration at that height by wasting their breath with honking conversation. When you're one of these first people that's ever been to these incredible altitudes, and to be there, to struggle so hard to be there, to have so much equipment and then just to see some geese, to have them kind of like just chomp on past you, you must be like, what am I seeing? It must be extraordinary. And so it kind of put them in the Guinness Book of Records. But between his observation and also another climber called George Lowe, who'd seen bar-headed geese flying over the summit of Everest, they just kind of entered into the Guinness Book of Records there and sat there for many, many decades as the world's highest flying bird.
1: So I should say that that record has been swiped by a vulture, the Rupel's vulture, in a rather unpleasant way, which, sorry, I'm going to share with you. It collided with an aircraft over Ivory Coast in 1973, and the plane was fine, but the endangered vulture was very much not fine. And after picking the bits out of the aeroplane, they identified what species it was and worked out that it had been flying to collide with the aeroplane at 37,000 feet. So that's nearly 11,300 metres. And so that's why the Rupel's vulture has the world record. Now, we are still talking about the first layer of the atmosphere here, the troposphere. And that's where almost all the animals, the weather, the water mass, the air mass, all lives there. It's a busy place. But let's carry on going upwards, past the stratosphere and its ozone layer, past the mesosphere, which is where meteors burn up, and you get to a part of the thermosphere called the ionosphere. And solar physicists once described the ionosphere as the ignorosphere because they know so little about it. And from 2018, here's an episode of Science in Action with host Roland Pease talking to meteorologist Chris Scott about this ignorosphere.
3: The ionosphere is the electrified part of the Earth's upper atmosphere. So it extends from about 60 miles upwards out into space. And it's generated when sunlight, extreme ultraviolet and X-ray radiation from the sun is absorbed by our atmosphere and it electrifies the gases there.
4: And I remember when I first listened to the World Service in remote parts of the world, I'd hear this sort of crackly sound and it was fading and horrible, but I was hearing it thanks to the ionosphere.
3: Yes, so the ionosphere was used to transmit radio signals around the world, and the reason for that is that the characteristics of this electrified layer are such that they reflect shortwave radio. So we would use the ionosphere to bounce these signals over the horizon and to locations much further away. And the reason that it would fade in and out and crackle and whistle is that the ionosphere isn't a perfect mirror. There will be waves rippling through it. And as we've discovered, there are disturbances within it. And those would cause the signal to be affected in some way.
1: So that was a little clip about the ionosphere, but I said I was searching for life up in the atmosphere, and the ignorosphere is where many of our satellites and the International Space Station live. So this is where I've found my highest flying insect. in the fruit fly lab of the ISS.
5: My name is Sharmila Bhattacharya. I'm the program scientist for space biology at NASA headquarters, and I have been helping send fruit flies to space. Flies actually have a genetic makeup that's similar to humans and other mammalian systems. So measuring the changes that we see in terms of behavior, changes in muscle function, changes in heart function, when you're limited for space, when you're limited for mass of how much material you can send to space, organisms like the fruit fly turn out to be extremely valuable for doing our research.
1: I should say that that clip was also from the same crowd science we heard first, which is how high can insects fly? Am I cheating? Does that count? If you get a fly on the International Space Station, does that count as high flying flight?
6: I think it goes both ways because, well, you were taken there not with your own flight strength, but on the other hand, you are there. You know, if you do end up as a human on Mars, you are on Mars. You are like out on Mars, even if you didn't walk there. So I think the same for fruit flies. Yes, we should give them that credit.
7: And ultimately, Marty, isn't the International Space Station just a big bus that's traveling fast? So if we care about dogs traveling by bus or by train, then I think fruit flies, they should count.
1: Brilliant. Okay. So what have we learnt over the course of the show? Well, we've looked into high-rise buildings and how they stay up. We've delved into the brains of folks that like doing dangerous stuff to find out why. We've marvelled at the Maasai's athletic abilities and spiders' amazing talents for not getting stuck in the high lines they've spun themselves. But it's high time we left. We've come to the end of the show. I should thank this week's panel. In Bucharest, Romania, Andrada Fiscatan, thank you so much.
7: Mulțumesc, Marni.
1: And in Nairobi, Kenya, Michael Koloki, it's been a pleasure. Thank you.
6: High five, everyone. Kwaheri.
1: High fives all round. I'm Marni Chesterton. The producer was Alice Lipscomb-Southwell with Ella Hubber and Robbie Wojciechowski. Do join us next week. There'll probably be more unexpected elements.

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1: Appetite is one of our most basic drives. I'm Ruth Alexander, exploring the science of what makes us eat, what tells us when it's time to stop, and how new weight loss medicines are changing what we know about why we feel hungry.
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5: This is Alex Ritson with the newsroom. Donald Trump follows up on his decision to buy Russian diesel with angry advice for Ukraine's President Zelensky on the war with Russia.
6: And I said to him, do what you want, don't hit refineries. There's plenty of targets, don't hit refineries. And he went out and he'd better damn well stop.
5: Also, a trial in the blowing up of an undersea pipeline bringing Russian gas to Europe. The accused is said to have been working for Ukraine. Hurricane Simon strengthens to Category 4 off the coast of Mexico.
7: Civil protection authorities have told us they would remove everyone because the area floods and there's no way in or out.
5: Police arrest thousands of demonstrators in Delhi in youth-led protests over allegations of corruption in India's electoral system. And would you fancy a tattoo if you could switch it on and off? First, the news.
8: BBC News with Danielle Yawovetska. President Trump has lashed out at his Ukrainian counterpart, accusing him of prolonging the war with Russia and ignoring US demands to stop attacking oil refineries. Mr. Trump said it was now time for Ukraine to elect a new leader. This analysis from our correspondent in Kyiv, Dan Johnson.
9: Right across Ukraine, there is fury and dismay about the way Donald Trump treats Vladimir Putin, who started this war, compared to Vladimir Zelensky, who they feel is just trying to defend his nation. And there are angry voices in America echoing that too. But the harsh reality is that Ukraine relies on US intelligence and weaponry. So although this row is blazing, the harsh reality is that the relationship with the White House really matters, and it will have to be rebuilt all over again.
8: The Saudi Civil Aviation Authority says 12 people have been killed and hundreds wounded in a Houthi missile attack on Riyadh's main international airport. The deadliest attack on Saudi soil in more than a decade is reported to have been the result of a strike on an airport gate. The Saudi-led coalition fighting the Houthis in Yemen described the attack as a war crime. A Palestinian freelancer from Gaza has won the photography category at the prestigious Bayeux Award for War Correspondents. Mahmoud Abu Hamda also won the Public's Choice Award. Ali McConnell reports.
10: Mahmoud Abu Hamda's work documents the devastation of Gaza following Israel's response to the October the 7th attacks by Hamas and the resulting humanitarian crisis. It offers a rarely seen glimpse of life in the territory, which independent foreign journalists have been banned from entering. He sent his unpublished reportage to the Bayeux jury himself, but was not able to attend the award ceremony in person. In a video message, he said it was his greatest honour that the photos had been able to leave the borders of Gaza.
8: The Category 4 Hurricane Simon is approaching the Pacific coast of Mexico. Some flights to the popular tourist city of Puerto Vallarta have already been suspended. Will Grant has more details.
11: In the city of Mazatlan in Sinaloa, the warnings are of somewhere between 75 and 150 millimetres of rain that could be dumped in a short space of time, bringing the possibility of flash flooding and storm surges. Elsewhere in the affected region, the authorities are warning of winds up to 120 to 130 kilometres an hour and of waves that could reach 8 metres in height, crashing against the coasts of Jalisco and Colima. Of course, all of this brings a genuine threat to human life, to homes, businesses, schools, and could easily make transport links and roads unpassable, bring down power lines.
8: BBC News. The US Department of Justice says it's investigating whether TV networks breached federal competition laws when they boycotted broadcasting presidential events. Last month, five TV pool members temporarily suspended presidential coverage after the Trump administration withdrew the credentials of reporters from three news organizations, including CNN. The television networks have not yet commented. Police in the Indian capital Delhi say they will continue to restrict access to the city centre as the Cockroach Junta Party threatened another day of protests against revisions to the electoral roll. Barricades remain in place, though metro stations are now open. All but four of the thousands detained on Saturday have been released overnight. Those still in detention are the CJP leadership, who are scheduled to appear before a magistrate shortly. Ghana says the United States wants to renegotiate a multi-million dollar health funding agreement rejected by the Ghanaian cabinet earlier this year. President John Dramani Mahama said Washington had suggested reviewing some of the deal's provisions. Makwachi Okafor reports.
12: Ghana had rejected the $109 million U.S. health deal over concerns about sharing sensitive medical data. Speaking in Gausa, President John Mahama said the U.S. had asked to review the deal and was open to further talks. It's not yet clear what changes the U.S. wants to make or when the talks will end. Other African countries are also weighing U.S. health funding against the conditions attached to it. Zimbabwe rejected the deal, while earlier this week, Zambia eventually signed a similar agreement after months of public dispute over data sharing.
8: The campaign team of the Brazilian president has accused the social media giant Meta of election interference after it allegedly restricted the distribution of his content. It said President Lula da Silva had been unable to promote his Instagram feeds. Meta's Brazil office denied the charges, calling them simply false. BBC News.
5: Hello, this is Alex Ritson with the newsroom. A major diplomatic row has erupted between the United States and Ukraine, in which Mr. Trump has lashed out at his Ukrainian counterpart, calling for him to be replaced. It started on Friday when Donald Trump said he'd agreed a deal with Russia's President Vladimir Putin to allow Moscow to sell diesel to the US and other countries. This was an extraordinary about-face. Only a few weeks ago, Mr. Trump's administration was threatening to sanction anyone who bought Russian energy, purchases that help fund Moscow's war against Ukraine. That was not a point lost on Ukraine's President Volodymyr Zelensky.
13: All that money goes towards the war against people, against Ukraine, against all of us. In my view, this is a weak decision. Unfortunately, a weak decision by strong partners.
5: That comment perhaps led to an equally furious reaction from President Trump, who accused Mr. Zelensky of prolonging the war. He also warned the Ukrainian leader not to bomb Russian oil refineries.
6: And I said to him, do what you want, don't hit refineries. There's plenty of targets, don't hit refineries. And he went out and he hit. And he's not going to affect our farmers, and he's not going to affect our ranchers. And he's not going to affect the rest of the world. So he'd better damn well stop.
5: So how significant are these latest comments from President Trump about Mr. Zelensky, a pair who have argued before? Here's our World Affairs correspondent, Joe Inwood.
14: People will remember the famous bust-up in the Oval Office. We are not at that level in terms of hostility. And he has, of course, said things in the past talking about how President Zelensky is not legitimate. I think so, in the sort of the pantheon of presidential bust-ups, this is not the most severe. But I think what is important about it is it comes after a period in which their relationship really seemed to have been improving. And also, this is one where it comes in the middle of a diplomatic shift or a policy shift in the United States, which is really, really important. It's worth reminding listeners that the policy of the United States, as all other countries has been, is to try and sort of squeeze Russian oil and gas to stop them using that as a revenue-generating source. This row comes at the end of a day which has seen the United States not just abandon that, but reverse it and say it is going to be giving huge amounts of money potentially to Russia, which will have a direct battlefield consequence. So it's not just that it's a diplomatic row, but it's a diplomatic row with potential real-world consequences for Ukraine.
5: So how is Ukraine's President Volodymyr Zelensky likely to react to this?
14: I mean, we haven't had an official reaction at this point. We know he's spoken to allies. Andy Burnham, the British Prime Minister, has said he stands in solidarity. I mean, I think what we've seen from President Zelensky so far is always an attempt to dial these things down. He sounded, when I listened to that interview with him this morning, you could hear in his voice the one in which he said, it's a weak action by a strong partner. He sounded really, really angry. Now, obviously, we don't know what was going through his mind, but you wonder if some of his reaction, which was done in Ukrainian, but will have been relayed to President Trump, you wonder if some of that was said in anger and he might try and row it back. There will be an attempt, as we've seen often, with European allies and the Ukrainians to try and dial this stuff down, because they know that if this row with President Trump, with the Americans, really escalates, the Americans have got a lot of really significant levers they could pull. They're not giving a huge amount of, they're not giving any, we believe, money and equipment anymore, but they do still allow the sharing of intelligence, of satellite data. They have things they could do which would really damage the Ukrainians. We have seen those levers pulled before, and the Ukrainians will want to stop that happening. So I'd be surprised if we saw escalation from President Zelensky, but at the same time, they're not going to stop, I wouldn't imagine, their strikes on refineries, because it's a really, really, really effective, and let's be frank about it, from their point of view, legitimate military tactic.
15: Negotiators from the US, Ukraine and Europe have been meeting in Miami to discuss the conflict. I take it, no breakthrough?
14: Not that we've heard of. Interestingly, that was one of the things that President Zelensky referred to in that speech this morning, where he sounded so angry. He was saying that he felt that those negotiations had been used as a smokescreen, as a sort of distraction, at the same time that the Americans were giving this what he described as a gift to the Russians. So no, we've not heard any breakthrough from there so far, but we have heard, as I said, this fairly significant anger.
16: Joe Inwood. Multiple storms that have developed in the Atlantic and Pacific Oceans are causing major disruption across North America. A hurricane that formed over the Atlantic has killed at least four people on the U.S. Gulf Coast. Isa Ias made landfall as a Category 2 hurricane. While it has since been downgraded to a post-tropical cyclone, it remains a severe threat, leaving thousands of people without power. Larry Seward is a reporter at CBS Miami. He's on the ground in Pensacola, Florida, one of the areas that has been affected by Isa Ias.
17: Most people that we met got out well in advance. There was an evacuation order that came down yesterday evening. Really, by that time, we already saw people getting on the road to leave, especially here on the Barrier Island, which is the beach, Pensacola Beach, which faces the water. People so concerned about how much water would come in with the storm surge. But that was not the real story of the storm here in this part of Florida. It was the wind. Top speeds topping 100 miles per hour here, which was enough to rip a gas station apart. We saw its canopy collapse down and basically smush all of the fuel pumps. That's the type of wind that people saw here. But people wanted to make sure they got out of the way of that storm well in advance. A few people that did hunker down, most of them were inland. And earlier today, we talked with officials. One person in the county where I'm standing died, but no other reports of serious injuries.
16: Meanwhile, another major storm is on its way towards Mexico. Hurricane Simon, a Category 4 storm, is due to make landfall in a few hours. Residents along Mexico's Pacific coast are filling sandbags to protect homes and shops. This woman is in the coastal resort of Puerto Vallarta on Mexico's Pacific coast.
7: Civil protection authorities have told us they would remove everyone because the area floods and there's no way in or out. If that happens, they'll take everyone staying here to shelters.
16: Soldiers and National Guard officers and emergency personnel have been deployed to high-risk areas. Our correspondent Will Grant joined us from Mexico City.
18: Hurricane Simon is expected to make landfall on the Pacific coast of Mexico overnight into Sunday morning, Mexico time. It's currently, at the moment of speaking, a Category 4 storm. There are fears that it could strengthen even further, given that it's strengthened so much over the past 24 hours, 36 hours. Hitting that warm water has created this giant storm, and the satellite pictures just show that it's sort of looming along the coasts of the states of Jalisco, Colima, Michoacán and Nayarit are all on its path. That includes, as you've heard, the coastal resort, the tourist resort of Puerto Vallarta. We know that certain airline carriers are already suspending their flights to Puerto Vallarta. President Claudia Sheinbaum saying that basically as of 4 p.m. local time in Mexico City on Saturday, all activities, non-essential activities in those states being suspended, and urging people, as you can imagine, to listen to the civil protection authorities to remain in place, to take shelter and to not take unnecessary risks.
19: And Will, already flooding has been reported.
18: As you'd expect, you know, those outer edges of the storm dump a lot of rain. The fear is in a place like Nayarit, for example, a coastal region, that as much as sort of 75 to 150 millimetres of rain could be dumped in a very, very short period of time. That brings storm surges. Of course, it brings flash flooding. The winds themselves will be obviously very, very destructive force hitting the coastline. There's a real danger of the loss of life, the loss of livelihoods, businesses, schools, homes being damaged. Mexico, and particularly that part of Mexico, is very used to big storms, but every time that they hit, and they are hitting with increasing frequency, with increasing magnitude each time, is another setback for a region that is, you know, still recovering from the last one, as is the case, for example, in Acapulco.
19: Will, what effect is the Pacific weather event El Nino having on this situation?
18: Quite honestly, Alex, it feels like every year is worse than the last, that every hurricane season is going to bring some major event. You know, previously, and I've been reporting from Mexico for a long time, you would get maybe one storm every few years, you know, one significant one every 3 or 4 years. Now it feels like every hurricane season there are two or three storms happening simultaneously, because of course, as we're seeing the Pacific storms of Simon and Rachel both heading towards the coastline of Mexico on the Pacific side, also this Isias on the Gulf side, which of course has already impacted Florida. So it is a busy time, it is a worrying time for those coastal communities, for the fishing communities and so on. They simply can't get out and they can't work during this period, but of course it has the potential to be far worse than that. It could ruin livelihoods, as we've seen, like I say, in the state of Guerrero twice over the past, I'd say, 4 years.
16: Will Grant in Mexico. You're listening to the newsroom from the BBC World Service. According to the police in Delhi, thousands of people were arrested on Saturday during youth protests which have galvanized India. The demonstrations against alleged misconduct by the electoral authorities were led by the newly formed Cockroach Junta Party, the CJP. Its followers were demanding that the election chief, Gyanesh Kumar, stand down. They claim that he ordered the revision of voters' lists in order to benefit the Prime Minister Narendra Modi's ruling BJP. The party and the Election Commission have denied the allegations. Parts of Delhi were shut down on Saturday and mobile internet services restricted. Thousands of police and paramilitary officers were on the streets of India's capital, from where our South Asia correspondent Azadeh Mashiri sent this report.
20: A peaceful protest deemed illegal in the world's largest democracy. Police say the last time they let cockroach protesters demonstrate, it lasted a month. Protesters taken to stadiums turned into detention centres. Again and again.
21: Protesting is a democratic right. I don't think we have that anymore. And even speaking up, raising voice against this government, or even doing even this protest, it's not allowed. They are just not letting us do any of that.
20: I'm not afraid of you guys. Landing in Delhi airport, the founder of the Cockroach Junta Party and senior leaders detained.
22: You can see where the nation is heading. They are here to arrest us directly from the flight.
20: The past week has seen students and the main opposition demanding the Chief Election Commissioner Gyanesh Kumar's resignation. 130 million names have been removed from voter rolls so far. The BJP government and the Election Commission say they are removing duplicate and ineligible entries.
23: Young Indians knew they were risking detention by turning up, and yet they're still facing all of this. And this issue doesn't impact them as directly as the exam leaks did during those mass protests in the summer, but it still cuts to the core of India's credibility as a democracy.
20: The restrictions worked. protesters were not able to gather in one place. But how many more times can the government shut down parts of the capital? The question is no longer will the CJP survive, but how far will they go?
16: Azadeh Mashiri with that report. In recent months, there have been numerous reports about AI models breaking out of test environments, carrying out cyber attacks and hacking other platforms. Now, it's been revealed that earlier this year, an AI agent sent Philadelphia police a fake tip about an unsolved murder. Chantal Hartle has been speaking to Oliver Conway.
1: This is the American tech giant Anthropic. It says it was testing how its Claude model interacts with randomly selected websites. And one of those just happened to be phillyunsolvedmurders.com, which is a public site where people can share information about unsolved murder cases. Now, the AI agent submitted a tip that read, "I may have information regarding this case. I recall seeing someone matching the description in the area. Please contact me if this information is relevant." Now, that tip was flagged as spam. It never actually reached the investigators, possibly because it didn't have a contact number attached to it. And it's important to say that this happened in July, but Anthropic says it only discovered that the breach happened on the 28th of September. And at that point, it immediately ended its automatic testing of these websites. But Philadelphia Police Department wasn't notified for another 9 days on the 7th of October. And the police department has said that the two-month delay in detecting and reporting this incident to the city is unacceptable.
2: And this is just the latest of a number of AI breaches that Anthropic has recently disclosed.
1: Yes, it released a report on Friday revealing that multiple types of what it called unintended actions that its AI agents have taken. And it revealed that several websites run by US government agencies at federal, state and local levels have been impacted, although it does say that these incidents were significantly less severe than other cyber attempts or hacking that have been previously reported. It also doesn't name the affected agencies, but it says that they had all been notified. And of course, it's not just Anthropic that is responsible for all of these news reports that we're getting at the moment about breaches. Its rival, OpenAI, there have been a few instances there. One of its agents hacked an Australian government website in June, accessing private data. And this week, one of its senior executives appeared before a parliamentary committee in Australia, apologising for the mistake that had allowed that breach to happen. He said the company had taken more precautions to add to its training environments.
16: Chantal Hartle. A former Ukrainian Special Forces soldier will go on trial next week, accused of blowing up the Nord Stream pipelines that carried Russian gas to Germany. The attack happened after Russia's full-scale invasion of Ukraine, and there was speculation at the time that it may even have been a false flag operation by the Kremlin. But a small unit of German police eventually gathered the evidence that pointed towards Kyiv. Serhiy Kuznetsov was charged with carrying out a war crime against Germany on behalf of the Ukrainian state. The details from Sarah Rainsford.
3: Ukraine has accused Russia, describing it as a terrorist attack.
4: The US, Poland and Ukraine all hated the Nord Stream project, mainly because the pipelines made Europe too dependent on Russia. But the attack happened 7 months after Vladimir Putin had launched his all-out war on Ukraine, and lots of people were quick to blame Moscow.
24: For many Western experts, suspicion falls on Russia.
25: If you look at the numbers of countries that could do this...
4: Russia had a history of sabotage attacks and of aggression.
26: And that is obviously Russia.
4: But a small group of German police ignored those experts and followed the evidence instead. And it began to lead them to Ukraine.
27: L'arresto è risultato di un'operazione altrettanto complessa. L'uomo era in ferie con moglie e figli di 6
4: and 9 anni. The first arrest was in Italy last August, and it was big news. Serhiy Kuznetsov had just arrived at a glamping site near the Adriatic coast. In video footage of him from the reception, he looks relaxed in shorts and a baseball cap. But German police were already closing in on him. They believe the former Ukrainian soldier had commanded the Nord Stream plot, assembling a team, hiring a yacht, and then coordinating the daring underwater dive. The team had to descend 80 metres to the seabed to plant the explosives. It took the Germans 3 years, though, to track Kuznetsov down. When they did, they sent Italian police to interrupt his holiday and arrest him.
0: Yes, the court held a hearing, the second hearing in the extradition matter of my client to Germany. The prosecution concluded once again for surrender.
4: Sergei Kuznetsov denied everything and he fought extradition to Germany. His lawyer argued that even if he was involved, as a soldier, he'd have been following orders. Only no one in Kyiv spoke up for him. So Kuznetsov was delivered to a high-security German prison, held there in isolation ever since. Over the years, I've met some of those directly involved in the Nord Stream plot and several of their relatives. They won't speak publicly because they're afraid of becoming a target for Russia. They don't understand why Germany, an ally against Moscow, has pushed ahead with this prosecution. And for the government in Berlin, the case is awkward. Sergei Kuznetsov has been charged with a war crime against Germany, the country that gives Kyiv most military aid. Germany's far-right AfD, that's now rising in the opinion polls, is using this case as proof that support has to stop. Ukraine itself denies any involvement. But this week in Kyiv, when we asked the foreign ministry about the case, the spokesman wanted to know why there was so much focus on who blew up Nord Stream and not why the pipelines were ever laid in the first place. There is one other Ukrainian suspect already in custody. Last year, Germany failed to get Vladimir Zhuravlyov extradited from Poland. I was in court there when a judge ruled that any attack on Nord Stream would be justified in what he called Russia's genocidal war. But Zhuravlyov, then freed, was just arrested again, this time in Croatia. I'm told he'd travelled to work as a consultant on a film about Nord Stream, the plot he denies being part of. He's likely to be transferred to Germany soon. First, it is his alleged commander in the dock, and his lawyers say he won't utter a word. They will argue he's barred from discussing his activities while a soldier, and they'll produce a sworn testimony to support that from his military superiors in Ukraine. One of them is the very man who is widely seen as the mastermind behind the Nord Stream plot. That's the plot German prosecutors now want to prove Ukraine itself dreamt up, to cut the flow of cash to Russia for gas and to stop that money funding Moscow's missiles and its bombs.
16: Sarah Rainsford. Now, do you fancy a body tattoo with ink that you can turn on and off? Carson Bruns is a scientist at the University of Colorado Boulder, who together with his team has developed the dyes for just such a tattoo, which uses ultraviolet light as a kind of switch. He's been talking to Owen Bennett-Jones.
6: So when you're indoors and you turn it on with the UV light, the tattoo stays on for a long time, hours or even days under normal indoor lighting. So it really is a tattoo that you can keep indoors, but as soon as you want to turn it off, a really bright flashlight, kind of like the one on your cell phone, if you hold it close to your skin, that's enough to turn it off really quickly within seconds.
8: But it only turns off for as long as you've got the torch on your skin, right?
6: So yeah, and once you turn it off, it stays off, so you don't have to worry about it again until you bring another UV flashlight to it.
8: Oh, I see. I hadn't understood that. So you literally just do a flash and it's off.
6: Yeah, it's like a switch. The one light turns it on, then it stays on. The other light turns it off, and it stays off.
8: And when you say a UV light indoors, would a normal light bulb have UV light in it?
6: No. You would need a special light that I carry around a little keychain. It's only a couple of inches long, and that's enough to turn it on within 2 or 3 seconds.
8: So to fully understand this, literally, you can have a tattoo done, and you know there'll be some context in which you don't want it seen. Let's say at work. And you can do the switching with the lights and it's off. And then you go out in the evening and you want it on and you can put it back on.
6: Exactly. That's right.
8: It's amazing. And so how far down the road are you? Is it safe? Have you done all that testing?
6: So far, the only person who's tested this ink is me. I've tested it on myself. Uh-huh. I actually have hundreds of these tattoos on my leg now, and they've all gone really well. And even after 2 or 3 years, they continue to work. I'm able to turn them on and off over and over again still years later. So that's also an indication that it really is permanent. But before it's ready to go out to the world and into tattoo shops, there is a full battery of safety testing that needs to be completed, like sterility, toxicity, clinical testing. And we haven't completed any of that yet, except for one color, which is on the market as Magic Ink right now. And that's been through the full battery of tests.
8: And that survived the testing. So that's really encouraging for you.
6: Yeah, we're excited. And we'd like to take the other colors through that process someday, too.
16: Carson Bruins from the University of Colorado Boulder speaking to Owet Bennett Jones. And that is it from the newsroom.
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10: 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And in fact, it should be.
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12: This is BBC World Service. I'm Marie Goy from Asia Pacific with a look at how the arrest of a U.S. Marine in Japan on suspicion of murder has prompted protesters to renew calls to shut down American military bases. The southern island of Okinawa hosts the largest U.S. military presence in the country, and the bases have long been controversial. So will this alleged murder change anything? That's on Asia Pacific after the news.
16: BBC News with Alex Ritson. The Saudi Civil Aviation Authority says 12 people have been killed in an attack on Riyadh International Airport by the Iran-aligned Houthis. More than 300 were injured in what is reported to have been a strike at an airport gate. The US military says its forces have struck a commercial cargo vessel in the Gulf of Oman after the crew ignored repeated warnings. It said the vessel had sailed from an Iranian port. President Trump has lashed out at his Ukrainian counterpart, accusing him of prolonging the war with Russia and ignoring US demands to stop attacking oil refineries. Mr. Trump said it was now time for Ukraine to elect a new leader. Police in the Indian capital Delhi say they will continue to restrict access to the city centre as the Cockroach Junta Party threatened another day of protests against revisions to the electoral roll. Barricades remain in place, although metro stations are now open. A Category 4 hurricane, Simon, is approaching the Pacific coast of Mexico, bringing torrential rain and maximum sustained winds of over 200 kilometres an hour. The authorities in Nepal have called for the evacuation of villages on the banks of the Bhuti Gagaki River after severe flooding in the centre of the country. The river has been blocked by a landslide and its floodwaters have swept away houses. The US Justice Department says it is investigating whether television networks broke federal competition laws when they recently suspended pool coverage of President Trump. They took the action after he blocked CNN, MS Now and Politico from the White House. And Ghana says the United States wants it to renegotiate a multi-million dollar health funding arrangement rejected by the Ghanaian cabinet earlier this year. BBC News.
12: 沖縄県で発生した強盗殺人事件に関し、昨日。 That's Japanese Prime Minister Sanae Takaichi talking about the arrest of a U.S. Marine on suspicion of murder. In Kurumi, this incident has prompted protesters to renew calls to shut those American bases down.
13: Yeah, it's been a big story here and that will continue to follow. But I spoke to some Okinawa residents and one of them told me her first reaction to hearing the news was, not again, because there have been just so many incidents like this before.
12: Yeah, and of course, the background is that Okinawa has the largest U.S. military presence in Japan. So those bases have been very controversial for quite some time. But the question is, will this alleged murder change anything? I'm Mariko in Singapore, and this is Asia Pacific from the BBC World Service. Twice a week, we bring you Asia Pacific stories, unpacked by those who know them best. Kurumi Mori is, of course, our Japan correspondent. Welcome back to Asia Pacific, Kurumi.
7: Thanks for having me.
12: So firstly, if you can just explain exactly what happened this week in Okinawa that prompted that angry reaction.
7: Yeah, I mean, it's a terrible story, really. But a 20-year-old U.S. Marine, Devin Jacob Ballard, who's stationed at Futenma in Okinawa, that's our most southern island of Japan, he was arrested on suspicion of robbery and murder of a local Japanese woman, 39-year-old Anna Yagi. She's a woman from Naha City, and she was found dead at a hotel in the city early on October 3rd. Police say she died from asphyxiation, which is pressure to her neck, and that her wallet and other belongings were also taken by the man that they believe is Ballard. Japanese media have reported that there's security footage that showed a man entering the hotel with Yagi and later leaving with her belongings. They then found Ballard the following day in an entertainment district. And they went up to him, but he denied the allegations and he told police, "Watashi wa shirimasen," which basically means, "I don't know anything." And what really makes this case especially sensitive in Okinawa is that people there don't see this case, the alleged murder, as an isolated incident. It caused immediate backlash, a lot of anger, bringing back the broader concerns, this long-standing decades of frustration among the locals of the U.S. military presence on the island.
12: Yeah, and we've also heard from not just the Prime Minister of Japan, but also Defense Minister reacting to this crime, haven't we?
7: X, Twitter, formerly Twitter, is a really big platform in Japan. And it was quite a swift and strong statement from government officials, including our Prime Minister Takaichi and also our Defense Minister Koizumi, as well as our you know, Ministry of Foreign Affairs. I mean, all of these officials posted online to say this is a brutal, heinous case. We are looking into this incident, Koizumi calling it utterly inexcusable. And so they did come out with quite strong language as soon as this did happen. And obviously the public also, a lot of outrage is the word that I would use, both locals in Okinawa, but also other parts of the country. But the thing is, they did file a protest. So Takaichi filed a protest. That's a diplomatic complaint. Takaichi met with the new Okinawa governor as well to discuss this. So it looks like they are taking some sort of action, that there is a reaction to this case. However, some experts are saying that it's not enough and it's not really leading to any sort of prevention for the next one. And that's what they're concerned about.
12: What about the U.S. military? What have they done in reaction in response to this crime or these alleged crimes?
7: Yeah, they've also responded with restrictions on personnel in Okinawa, including a 48-hour operation stop. That took place from Wednesday to Friday. And that's going to be followed by what's in place now, a 30-day period where there is a new curfew from midnight to 5 a.m. During the 48 hours, there was an alcohol ban as well, both on and off premises. So it's their way of trying to stop and think about what has happened and take, you know, more of a, I guess, serious a reaction to what has happened to implement some trainings. Now, this has happened again also in the past. They've responded with curfews when major incidents happened in Okinawa with U.S. servicemen. But even with some of these restrictions and curfews imposed, these cases continue to happen.
12: For viewers and listeners who aren't familiar, why do those U.S. bases exist in Japan, especially in Okinawa, Kurumi?
7: Yeah, so of course, Japan lost the Second World War, and U.S. took control of Okinawa.
13: But in 1972, Okinawa Prefecture was actually returned to Japanese control after the U.S. forces had been occupying the islands there. And since then, we've kept the U.S. forces there to help protect Japan against the regional security threats, being China, North Korea, and others. So it's a way to keep deterrence. And geographically, it is that island. It's kind of a buffer. It acts almost as a buffer between mainland Japan and the rest of Asia. If you look at a map, Okinawa is just off the coast, the southern coast of Japan. It's one of the country's smallest prefectures by size. It's less than 1% actually of all of Japan, so it's tiny. But 70% of the land used exclusively by the U.S. military in Japan is all located in Okinawa. So that's a huge concentration, right, of military presence in Okinawa. The reason why that is where it's placed. It's proximity to Taiwan, to China, South Korea, the Philippines, the rest of Southeast Asia. It makes it a very strategic location for the U.S. military. And given what's going on, there's a lot of geopolitical tension, especially right now. It's a hugely important place for military presence. So Japanese government, Prime Minister Takaichi, is juggling, of course, both what's happening on the ground to these Okinawa locals with deterrence against countries like China, North Korea, and keeping the military presence there. I do want to point out also mid-October, U.S. and Japan have scheduled military joint exercises coming up in Okinawa, and I see no signs of that being canceled or delayed or rescheduled in any way because of the importance of deterrence in the region. So even though this case happened and they're doing kind of a full, you know, retraining, and review of what has happened with this murder, and there is space to pause and for them to review what's been going on, it doesn't really look like there's any changes to the strategy of having U.S. forces in Okinawa.
14: Can you maybe talk us through some of the previous incidents that caused kind of similar angry reaction from the Japanese government as well as the public?
13: You know, I think when the news broke, BBC reached out to as many local Okinawa residents as possible because this story is so much about the locals there. And a lot, not just one person we spoke to, a lot of them were saying enough is enough, not again, just frustration, anger. That has just been built up, and it really speaks to this long history of many of these cases. I mean, one of the most high profile was in 1995, three U.S. servicemen abducted, beat, and raped a 12-year-old schoolgirl as she was walking home from a stationery store. And then in 2025, even just last year, a U.S. Marine was convicted of choking and sexually assaulting a Japanese woman. I mean, I can go on and on about all these cases. Something that I've been seeing on Japanese social media, I printed this out, but there is a, I know it's hard to see because it's so small, the font and everything, but this has been tweeted and retweeted many, many times. It's basically a newspaper piece that lists all of the cases that have been reported. And it just is like, you know, how much longer do we have to tolerate this? I mean, it's just incredible that the number of cases, it's so many. And the fact that it keeps happening is what the locals are just so frustrated about. There is the status of forces agreement between Japan and the U.S. It creates special rules around which country takes jurisdiction and custody when cases happen. And that has been the longstanding kind of source of frustration in Okinawa, especially when Japan has to negotiate for custody of an American suspect before indictment. So it's not that, you know, all U.S. servicemen get away with crimes. I think it's just important to note that this agreement that exists between Japan and the U.S. Has caused some resentment. Some Japanese people view it as, you know, making it more tough to get justice that they think is needed when crimes occur under U.S. military officers and service members.
14: You told me this alleged murder prompted some protests in Japan. Can you tell us a bit more about them?
13: Yeah, so, you know, soon after the arrest and the news spread about what had happened, about 100 or so Okinawa residents came out to protest by the city government. When I was looking at the photos, because I wasn't in the city, I saw that most of them were women, because a lot of these cases in the past over decades have been against women. And so people, you know, quite immediately came out to protest and speak out for the victim. Then after that, we've been seeing protests also in Tokyo here. There have been hundreds of people, I would say maybe 200 to 300 people gathering in Shinjuku, also near the U.S. Embassy, so kind of different main areas of Tokyo, coming out to protest many things. I mean, of course, to get justice for this victim. Some do want U.S. forces out and are calling for U.S. forces to leave Okinawa entirely, and others are saying, you know, protect our women. Do more to protect the women, not just lodge a diplomatic complaint or a protest, but actually do something about it. And so we have been hearing voices. I also did see that there have been smaller protests in other parts of the country. So not just Okinawa and Tokyo, but also Nara Prefecture in front of Nara Station. It's kind of right central Japan, so further from both prefectures. But it's just a sign that even if you're not a local Okinawa residents, that this issue matters for a lot of Japanese people, and something that's been going on for so long that people hope that maybe this time will be different, but you know, nothing will be done if they don't at least raise their voices.
14: There have been, though, quite loud, active protests against those U.S. bases in Okinawa for many, many years, haven't there? But what do the polls show in terms of how people in Okinawa feel about U.S. bases? Because I was reading how young people are starting to just accept them as, I guess, part of the reality.
13: It's such a tricky thing. But there has been talk about a lot of sentiment about getting the U.S. troops out. But the fact is, given, you know, what's going on now and the threats that Japan faces, that is very unlikely. The only thing that I think a lot of the residents are more focused on is at least trying to get some of these bases out of more densely populated areas. So Fema, which is where Ballard was stationed, this marine site, the idea behind it, the relocation of it, was to get it away from a densely populated area and moving it towards a more remote coastal area. So after the 1995 rape case happened, actually Japan and the U.S. agreed that it needed to be relocated, the base needed to be

0: relocation there became kind of the compromise. But many Okinawans still argue to this day that simply moving the base is not as good as removing it completely.
1: Yeah, and that move has been delayed many times, right? And I wonder now that the previous governor of Okinawa, who was very, very vocally against those US bases, he lost the recent election. The new governor that the prime minister recently met, he's more backed by the ruling party. Does it say that maybe those bases are going to stay and nothing is going to change, as you said, despite what happened, despite all these ongoing protests?
0: Well, construction has begun. It's been ongoing, though. This relocation has been ongoing for 30 years. So that's a really long time. You know, it's something that they've been talking about. It was in reaction to that rape case, as well as in general, trying to, you know, listen to the locals about, it's not just that assault case. It's also about the noise, traffic, other safety concerns of having a base right in the middle of town where you live. So it was in response to that, but it's been taking a really, really long time. When we look at the election, so the governor who was in place, Denny Tamaki, he was opposing the transfer. He was opposing this relocation to this coastal Hinoko area because he was pushing for it to be gone completely. But then Kenta Goja, the candidate that was backed by Takaichi, is the one that secured the victory. The thing is, I don't, polls show that this election and the outcome of it wasn't necessarily all focused on the relocation of the base. It actually took a backseat to economic issues. And so with many battles with the central government, over last year, and there were no really effective measures left for Okinawa to block this transfer, it's kind of like a lot of the local residents and voters may have felt like it is what it is. And more so they care about the day-to-day rising cost of living. And you may know, but Okinawa is the poorest prefecture in all of Japan. The poverty rate is the highest. And so maybe the economic concerns, experts say, actually took a higher precedence, higher importance than actually the relocation of this base.
1: Yeah, I guess the incident like this put a spotlight back on those US bases in Okinawa. Kurumi, thank you so much for coming back on Asia Pacific.
0: Thanks for having me.
1: 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Thank you so much for listening.
2: BBC World Service. And now history told by the people who were there. It's Sporting Witness with me, Uma Dewiswamy. I'm taking you back to 1998, when Australia's cricket captain, Mark Taylor, put his country before his own personal ambition and refused to break the record held by one of Australia's greatest sporting heroes.
3: Sir Donald Bradman is certainly an icon of sport, not just in Australia, but probably around the world. I think every young cricketer, particularly in my era and maybe before, were hoping one day to be something like the Don, as they call him, the Don. That was what you wanted to be. His record as a cricketer is so much better than the next person. You've got Sir Donald Bradman, who averaged almost 100 runs every time he went out there to bat. And the next best is, I think, in the early 60s. To be so much better than the next really does single you out.
2: So, he was pretty good. But so was Mark. As a youngster, he had loads of potential. But where did it all start?
3: A place called Wagga Wagga in western New South Wales. You had to play sport. I loved all sports as a kid. I particularly enjoyed my cricket. I was also, fortunately, reasonably good at it. I scored my first 100. It was for the under-14s Lake Albert Cricket Club. In a morning game, I made 114 in the morning. And in the afternoon, I made 68 playing third grade against the men, which in a way was probably a better innings to play against grown men at the age of 13. I started out that afternoon having made the 100 in the morning, and these guys were giving me a little bit of stick about, you'll never make it at this level, you won't make runs.

0: here, and after I'd batted for about an hour and a half, they were starting to give me a lot more consideration and give me a little bit more of a harder time the longer my innings went on. So I had a very good day many, many years ago.
1: I wonder what those men thought when in 1994, Mark became captain of the Australian team, just as Sir Donald Bradman had 58 years earlier. He led a tour to Pakistan, but that opening match didn't go to plan.
0: My first test match as captain of Australia, I made a pair. Not in both innings of the test match. So it wasn't a great start, put it that way. And then we lost the test match by a wicket. Even looking back, I've got to say I just enjoyed it. I enjoyed, as I always did, thinking about the game, trying to analyse the game. I enjoyed the pressure of it, which is a strange thing to say. I would have loved to have won it, obviously. And I did make no runs. I thought, well, if that's going to be my worst test, bring on the rest. So in a way, maybe having a poor start was a good thing for the rest of my captaincy career.
1: And 4 years later, he was back in Pakistan and had a chance to redeem himself. Australia had won the first match of a three-match series, and going into the second game, Mark knew he had to dig in.
0: Having won the toss was a real advantage, and then just wanted to bat long. Got through the first day, and I think it was about 112 or something like that, not out after the first day. And going into day two, we had plenty of wickets in the shed, just wanted to try and bat as long as we possibly could.
1: And the weather was playing its part.
0: Once I started day two and started batting well and found the fluency with my batting, I could see that they were really struggling. It was quite warm. It was in the 30s most days. Humidity was probably 18%, something like that. It was muggy. It was hot. And I could see they were beginning to wilt. And even though I was getting hot and tired as well, I looked at them and that gave me a lot of courage and a lot of confidence to keep going because I knew they were struggling.
1: The runs are adding up for Mark.
0: I got past 200, got close to 300. That's when I thought this was an opportunity I'd never thought I'd have in test match cricket, to score a test match triple hundred. It's not something you think about very often, but here was an opportunity. I knew that the people like Bob Simpson, Bob Cowper, and obviously the great Sir Donald Bradman had made triple centuries for Australia, and I had a chance to join that group, and it was a chance I didn't want to pass up. I knew at the age of, I was nearly 34 at the time, I wouldn't get too many more opportunities, so that also helped me continue to bat even though I was getting hot and pretty tired.
1: Mark mentioned Sir Donald Bradman there. His highest test cricket score was 334. That was against England in 1930. And approaching the end of play for the day, Mark had reached the same score, and it was now decision time.
0: When I had those two balls to face, and I was on 334, and I knew it was the last over, I didn't really know what I was going to do. And I thought to myself, well, I'll just bat and see what happens. First ball, I think I defended. The second ball was actually quite short, and I did try to punch it through mid-wicket for some runs. And had it got past Ejaz Ahmed, who was at mid-wicket, I think I would have taken the runs. I would have ended up with 335 or maybe more. But the fact that he knocked it down and I didn't score and then walked off at 334, I think in hindsight did me a great favour, because I then went off the ground and I had all night to think about what I was going to do, whether I was going to bat on or to declare. And it was only then that I thought more about the score.
1: Mark finishes the second day having equaled the highest test score of the best Australian cricketer. And everyone had their opinions on what he should do next. He asked his teammates. They said,
0: you just do what you think's right.
1: He went to his coaches.
0: We'll leave it up to you.
1: He rang his family back home.
0: They were useless.
1: His older sister said,
0: oh, that's a good score, finish on that.
1: His younger sister said,
0: no, bat on. You're never going to get this chance again. And she was right.
1: So it came down to Mark.
0: It wasn't till about 2 a.m, I reckon, I finally dropped off to sleep. And by then, I'd made the decision that I was going to declare and we were going to be bowling first thing on day three. I felt if I went back out there to bat on day three, I felt that people would only assume I went back out there to get past Sir Donald's score. And I didn't want that to happen. I didn't want people to think that. And I think that's when the 334 and Bradman's score really came into the equation.
1: Mark declared and stopped batting at 334, putting Pakistan into bat. He could have become the highest ever scoring Australian Test batsman. But by deciding to declare, Mark showed the sporting world that his team came for his own ambition.
0: On the night, I was trying to think, what's our best way to win the game? And that's what I think every captain of a national sporting team should think of. The game of cricket is like any team sport. It is about winning and losing. Yes, individual records always play a part, and it's something that we talk about a lot. But at the end of the day, you're there to guide a team into winning more games than losing. And that's what it came down to. It was as simple as that.
1: But someone else wanted to double check.
0: I was in the breakfast room at the Pearl Intercontinental Hotel, and I had a young Pakistani waiter come up to me with a big mobile-looking phone. As you can imagine, 1998, they're not the little iPhones you see today. This was like a brick. And he said to me, "Mr. Taylor, you have a phone call." And I said, "Mate, I'm not taking any phone calls," because I was getting hounded, as you can imagine. And he said, "No, Mr. Taylor, you need to take this call." And I said, no, mate, thank you, I don't." He said, "Mr. Taylor, it's your Prime Minister. It's Mr. Howard." And I went, "Oh, wow, okay, I better take this." So I walked away from the table and he congratulated me on a score. He then said to me, "Well, what are you going to do?" And I said, "I'm going to declare." And he said straight away, "I knew you'd do that. I knew you'd do that." So it was nice to get a phone call from the Prime Minister on the third morning of a test match.
1: And it also meant you couldn't change your mind. You had to declare now.
0: Exactly right. I was locked in.
1: However, after doing what he did to put his team in the best position of winning, Australia ended up drawing the match. Any regrets, Mark?
0: No, certainly not any regrets. Here I am in, 2026? This is 28 years later. I think if I'd have made 335, I probably wouldn't be sitting here talking to you, because it would just be another score. The fact that it's become a story and nearly 30 years later, people still talk to me and ask me about it. I get asked quite a bit about it still. I'm very glad I did what I did, so certainly no regrets. I would have loved to have won the game. As it turned out, we drew the last test anyway, so we did win the series. I think I had an opportunity to set a standard, to put the team before the individual, and I'm very glad I did that.
1: The highest individual test score by an Australian batsman of 334 was held by Sir Donald Bradman until 2003, when it was overtaken by Matthew Hayden, who scored 380 against Zimbabwe. Mark Taylor retired from international cricket in 1999. He's now a cricket commentator for Channel 9 in Australia. He was speaking to me, Uma Dery Swamy, for Sporting Witness.
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5: BBC World Service at 5 hours GMT. Welcome to Weekend with me, Paul Henley. Coming up, Donald Trump follows up on his decision to buy Russian diesel with angry advice for Ukraine's President Zelensky on the war with Russia.
6: And I said to him, "Do what you want, don't hit refineries. There's plenty of targets, don't hit refineries." And he went out and he'd better damn well stop.
5: Also, missile strikes on the airport in the Saudi capital Riyadh kill 12 people and injure hundreds. And a UK fashion editor on Cool Britannia, a new exhibition at the Tate Britain about the pre-digital 90s and what made London hip.
7: When I started, you learn everything from magazine. Now there's so many platforms. You know, you can have Snap, you can have TikTok. There's so many things that I don't know if I would have been able to navigate as easily as I did.
5: That's Weekend after this news.
8: BBC News with Danielle Yawovietska. The Saudi Civil Aviation Authority says 12 people have been killed and hundreds wounded in a Houthi missile attack on Riyadh's main international airport. The attack is reported to have been the result of a strike on an airport gate. John Donison reports.
9: This is the deadliest single attack on a Gulf Arab country since the war between Israel, the United States and Iran began in February. Smoke billowed above the terminal building, and inside there was widespread damage, with more than 300 people reported to be injured. Hospitals in the Saudi capital are overwhelmed. The civil war in Yemen between the Houthis and the Saudi-backed internationally recognized government has been going on for more than a decade. But in recent weeks, the Houthis, which are supported by Iran, have stepped up attacks against Saudi Arabia. It comes amid fears that the US and Israel might be about to resume strikes against Iran.
8: Ukraine has continued to target Russian infrastructure with another drone attack on a data center belonging to the Russian tech giant Yandex. The strike comes after President Trump accused Volodymyr Zelensky of prolonging the war and said it was time for Ukraine to elect a new leader. Dan Johnson is in Kyiv.
10: This weekend was supposed to be about peace talks, perhaps discussing an end to this war. That's been derailed, and now the harsh reality is that Ukraine will fight on, that it will probably continue targeting those oil refineries. But it needs US support, intelligence and weapons. The hypersonic missiles that were heading towards Kyiv this afternoon were only shot down by US-made Patriot interceptors, and Ukraine needs more of those. So the relationship with the White House really matters, and it will have to be rebuilt.
8: Police in the Indian capital Delhi say they will continue to restrict access to the city centre as the Cockroach Junta Party threatened another day of protests against revisions to the electoral roll. Barricades remain in place, though metro stations are now open. Almost all of the thousands detained on Saturday have been released, including the movement's founder Abhijit Dibka and two other CJP leaders. The Category 4 Hurricane Simon is approaching the Pacific coast of Mexico. Some flights to the popular tourist city of Puerto Vallarta have already been suspended. Will Grant has more details.
11: In the city of Mazatlan in Sinaloa, the warnings are of somewhere between 75 and 150 millimetres of rain that could be dumped in a short space of time, bringing the possibility of flash flooding and storm surges. Elsewhere in the affected region, the authorities are warning of winds up to 120 to 130 kilometres an hour and of waves that could reach 8 metres in height, crashing against the coasts of Jalisco and Colima.
8: You're listening to the World News from the BBC. The authorities in Nepal have called for the evacuation of villages on the banks of the Bhutthi-Gandaki River after severe flooding in the centre of the country. The river has been blocked by a landslide and its floodwaters have swept away houses and bridges. Ghana says the United States wants to renegotiate a multi-million dollar health funding agreement rejected by the Ghanaian cabinet earlier this year. President John Dramani Mahama said Washington had suggested reviewing some of the deal's provisions, which had previously raised concerns. Officials were worried that it would require Ghana to share sensitive medical data with the US. The US Department of Justice says it's investigating whether TV networks breached federal competition laws when they boycotted broadcasting presidential events. Last month, five TV pool members temporarily suspended presidential coverage after the Trump administration withdrew the credentials of reporters from three news organizations, including CNN. The television networks have not yet commented. Manchester City Football Club today play their first match since being found guilty by the English Premier League of breaching financial rules. They're away at Liverpool, where the crowd are likely to give them a hostile reception. The Merseysiders are one of the clubs that possibly were denied a title by the creative accounting Manchester City were convicted of, finishing second in 2019. Jane Dougal reports.
12: Manchester City are expecting a hostile reception at Anfield following the guilty verdict. City have denied any wrongdoing and have appealed the decision, which followed more than 100 charges relating to financial conduct between 2009 and 2018. The ruling has renewed debate about whether rival teams, including Liverpool, were disadvantaged during the seasons under investigation. There are concerns that the Manchester City team buses may be met by unhappy Liverpool fans when they arrive, as this has happened on several previous occasions.
8: BBC News.
5: Hello and welcome to Weekend with a time at 5.06 GMT. This is the BBC World Service. I'm Paul Henley. Another big diplomatic row has erupted between the United States and Ukraine, in which Mr. Trump has lashed out at his Ukrainian counterpart, calling for him to be replaced It started on Friday when Donald Trump said he'd agreed a deal with the Russian president, Vladimir Putin, to allow Moscow to sell diesel to the US and to other countries. This was an extraordinary about-face. Only a few weeks ago, Mr. Trump's administration was threatening to sanction anyone who bought Russian energy, purchases that helped fund Moscow's war against Ukraine. That was a point not lost on the Ukrainian president, Volodymyr Zelensky.
13: All that money goes towards the war against people, against Ukraine, against all of us. In my view, this is a weak decision. Unfortunately, a weak decision by strong partners.
5: Well, that comment perhaps led to an equally furious reaction from President Trump, who accused Mr. Zelensky of prolonging the war. He also warned the Ukrainian leader not to bomb more Russian oil refineries.
6: And I said to him, do what you want, don't hit refineries. There's plenty of targets, don't hit refineries. And he went out and he hit. And he's not going to affect our farmers, and he's not going to affect our ranchers, and he's not going to affect the rest of the world. So he'd better damn well stop.
5: Meanwhile, Russia's attacks on Ukraine continue. On Saturday, a Russian glide bomb hit Zaporizhia overnight and killed at least 17 people, including three children. President Zelensky said the attack was Russia's way of saying thank you for the US decision to suspend sanctions on diesel exports. Ukraine has also continued its drone attacks on Russia's oil industry, causing a fire at a terminal in Rostov-on-Don inside Russia. Let's go live now to Zaporizhia in Ukraine and talk to journalist Tetyana Dobrotia, who's local to the city. Welcome, Tetyana. Thank you for coming on the program. Can you tell us first about the latest attacks there, please?
14: Good morning, Paul. Thank you so much for asking about the situation in Zaporizhia. And as for now, it's already 18 people dead. Three of them are children and 14 were injured. So this attack is a huge trauma for all the city. And even today, it's a mourning day.
5: Your city has suffered so many deadly attacks. What is it like living with the daily threat?
14: To be honest, it's full of contrasts because at night in Russia, they terrorize city with the glide bombs, usually at 1 a.m. and 5 a.m., so twice during the night, trying people to stay sleepless at night and, you know, and not to be motivated to live in the city and move on. But then when the new day comes, you can walk around the streets and you can see absolutely normal city is all functioning. Traffic on the streets, restaurants are opened, children go to school, but the only thing is that they're going to the underground schools.
5: Do you think that life, those who've decided to stay in Zaporizhia will now stay, that the threat of all these attacks has forced people out, but those who are there will stay put?
14: Yesterday I was working and just walking on the streets and asking people what is their idea, if they want to leave the city or not. And it was my surprise that all the people I was talked to, they said that they don't want to leave. They want to stay at home. And what I see that during these 4 years, those people who are afraid of Russian attacks, they left already. And most of the people who decided to stay, it's because they really have some motivation, some family relations, working conditions, or, you know, maybe even the most important is that people don't want to be homeless. They don't want to be refugees. They don't want that feeling that they were pushed to leave the city where they want to live. So that's how, you know, is the life in the frontline city.
5: Many thanks for coming on the program. Journalist Tetyana Dobrotia in Zaporizhia in Ukraine. Let's get to that attack now on Riyadh Airport in Saudi Arabia. There have been strikes for several days now there, including one on Saturday in which 12 people were killed and more than 300 injured. The airport is closed. Houthi forces in Yemen, allied to Iran, are thought to be responsible. The Saudi authorities have also reported an incident at Dammam's airport, this time with no casualties. President Trump responded by saying he was considering whether the US should join Saudi strikes against the Houthis in Yemen. Abdullah al-Mualimi was the Saudi ambassador to the United Nations in New York between 2011 and 2022, and he's been speaking to my colleague Owen Bennett-Jones, who asked first for his reaction to the latest news.
15: Well, it's very disturbing, of course, targeting a civilian facility like the airport in Riyadh. and causing casualties in a heinous manner, I think is very disturbing and is a development that smacks of a sense of desperation on the part of the Houthis.
16: Well, at the same time, it seems that the Saudis don't have the capacity to defend against this. I mean, it's happened for several days and there have been casualties on more than one day.
15: Well, I'm sure that there is a capacity to defend, and I'm sure that they have repulsed many more missiles and attacks than the ones that were delivered. We don't know the details of that, but I'm sure that that is the case. I think the kingdom is well equipped with defensive measures and is capable of fending for itself.
16: Well, yes, but you are reliant on American intercepting missile equipment, and you know, it seems that a lot of that has gone to Israel, that gets a higher priority to you. Do you find that frustrating?
15: Well, I'm not in the position to make these kinds of comparisons. We are, I'm sure, receiving good support from our American friends, and we are not in competition with Israel on anything like that. We need our own defensive measures, and I'm sure that the Ministry of Defense and the appropriate authorities are taking the necessary precautions for that.
16: Yeah. I mean, you've got a lot of experience of the U.S., and you'll be very familiar with what's gone on over the years about American security guarantees for Saudi Arabia.
15: Mm-hmm.
16: You know, and I'm not saying that Saudi Arabia doesn't have its own capacity, but it has also, you know, wanted those guarantees. And it seems that now you need them, they're not there. Do you find that frustrating?
15: Well, it is frustrating, obviously, but I don't think we can draw from that too many conclusions as to whether the Americans are delivering or not. I'm not trying to defend the Americans for that. I think they have shown on many occasions a lack of appreciation of the seriousness of the situation with the Houthis, and I hope that these incidents will serve to increase their awareness and alertness to the seriousness of this terrorist group and activities that they are undertaking.
16: From the Saudi point of view, what do you think is the best strategy to deal with the Houthis?
15: Well, we have to repulse the offensive activities that they are taking at the moment. And at the same time, we have to make sure that there is a diplomatic channel that works towards reaching a negotiated solution between the Yemenis themselves. I mean, let's remember that this is a war between Yemeni factions. It's not a war between Saudi Arabia and Yemen. And they need to sort things out themselves, and they need to find a way. Now, the Houthis have proven time and again that they are not willing or desirous of reaching a reasonable political solution, and maybe the pressure that is being exerted on them, not only by the Saudi forces, but also mainly by the Yemeni ground troops, hopefully that will cause a change of attitude.
16: And a final thought, you know, there was this rapprochement between Saudi Arabia and Iran, brokered by the Chinese, and it seemed to be changing things in the Middle East, and now you find, you know, the Houthis widely regarded as an Iranian proxy attacking your airport.
15: Well, the Houthis are an Iranian proxy, and they are attacking our airports, and the Iranians have not complied with the terms of the understanding between Saudi Arabia and Iran brokered by the Chinese, and this is regrettable. But it is not unusual for the Houthis, or for that matter for Iran, not to keep their word and not to keep their promises. We have seen that time and time again.
17: Former Saudi ambassador to the UN, Abdullah Al-Mualimi, speaking to my colleague Owen Bennett-Jones. It's the BBC World Service. Five 15 GMT to Tigray now, the region of northern Ethiopia, where conflict with Eritrean forces continues to escalate. Ethiopia sent a letter to the UN Security Council accusing Eritrea of an all-out invasion of the region, which it described as a blatant act of aggression that engaged Ethiopia's inherent right to self-defense. Eritrea has denied the incursion claims and said its troops were not in Tigray at all. Well, fighting broke out 2 weeks ago between the government and the party that controls Tigray, the Tigray People's Liberation Front, or TPLF. Both sides blame each other for violating a 2022 deal that ended a civil war there. Ethiopia says Eritrea is backing the TPLF, which it denies. So what's going on now? Professor Kjetil Trunvoll is at the Peace and Conflict Studies Centre at Oslo New University College. He's an expert on the region and joins us now. Professor, welcome. Has Ethiopia officially declared war then on Eritrea now?
18: Well, it can be interpreted that way with a letter to the UN Security Council, but it is not the formal governmental declaration of war as such, and hardly any states are doing that any longer.
17: It's a complicated conflict with many players involved, but the region needs to pay attention to what's going on. There are lots of dangers involved, aren't there? Can you explain?
18: Yes, certainly it is. And it also links into your former report on the Houthis in Yemen, for that matter, because we see this developing into a more international armed conflict between Eritrea and Ethiopia. And we know that the Sudan SAF forces are backing Eritrea against Ethiopia in this regard. And behind that again is Egypt and other states aligned to the Eritrean side of this conflict. On the Ethiopian side, you also have the UAE and other states willing to support Ethiopia in the conflict. So this has the potential to grow into more regionalized international war.
17: What are Ethiopia and Eritrea fighting over?
18: Well, that's a complicated issue. The immediate breakout of the war is reasoned in the fact that Eritrea has supported the TPLF, as you mentioned in your introduction, and also a broader Alliance for Survival, as they call themselves. Seven opposition groups in Ethiopia has aligned and have an objective to topple the Ethiopian government. This, since Eritrea is accused of backing this alliance, that is why Ethiopia now have taken the war, so to say, to the border of Eritrea. But behind that, again, is, of course, Ethiopian government's interest to have access to the sea, as they name it, meaning the Red Sea, and possibly taking control of the Eritrean port of Assab in this regard.
17: Tell us about the humanitarian implications of this conflict.
18: It is dire because at the same time as this war is fought, is also the harvest season in Tigray in northern Ethiopia. And we know also that the lack of rains have impacted the potential of having a good harvest. So you have to start with lack of humanitarian aid and lack of food and other supplies in the region, together with a weak harvest and the war, which will have a dire humanitarian impact in the months to come on the civilian population in the area.
17: Many thanks. That's Professor Kjetil Trunvoll from New University College Oslo. You're listening to the BBC World Service. I'm Paul Henley and this is Weekend. Now, last month, Australia made global headlines when a 63-year-old man in the western city of Perth was killed by a great white shark. Despite incidents like this being pretty rare, Australia's seen a steady increase in shark attacks over the past three decades, while most of the rest of the world has seen a decrease. This is surprising for Australia, considering that we aren't part of these creatures' natural diet at all. The BBC's Ryan Keane has been investigating this phenomenon for BBC Wildlife magazine. He's been exploring what might be driving the rise in attacks and how survivors' lives change after such a terrifying encounter.
19: In 2018, Justine Barwick left her home state of Tasmania to travel to the Whitsunday Islands, located off Australia's northeastern coast. Soon after, she set off on a yacht with her husband and friends. Tragedy unfolded.
20: It was about 5 to 5 on that afternoon, and I stood on the deck of the boat and I dived in. As I came back up and my head surfaced the water, that's when the shark attacked me. Years later, I still don't have the words to fully describe that moment.
19: Somehow, perhaps fueled by adrenaline, Justine managed to push herself away from what was likely a tiger shark and swim towards the stern of the yacht.
20: I tried to get up the swim ladder and I couldn't work out why my right leg wasn't working. But then when I got into the cockpit of the boat with some help from my husband and one of my friends, I looked down and I saw my thigh. All of the inside of my right thigh was gone. My femoral artery wasn't just severed, it was gone.
19: Her peers called the emergency services, who set off to help.
20: The helicopter wasn't tasked for a shark bite retrieval. It was tasked for another job and just happened to be close by. I was then taken to Mackay Base Hospital.
19: While shark attacks are declining across most of the globe, in Australia, they've been increasing over the past 30 years. In the 1990s, there were roughly 8 to 10 attacks per year there. Since the start of the 2020s, the case average has been in the high 20s. Jody Rummer, a marine scientist at James Cook University in Queensland, explains why.
0: Those numbers are influenced by a lot of things. How many people are in the water, how incidents are reported, and, of course, where sharks are and where their prey are occurring. Climate change adds another layer to that. As the ocean warms, oxygen conditions change, habitats shift, and prey moves.
19: Not only does warmer water all around mean a shark's habitat can expand closer to human activity, but as the sea warms, it acidifies, affecting water visibility. Since sharks rely heavily on electroreception, the ability to sense the electrical signals of potential prey, it can be harder for them to tell a person apart from a seal or ray in these climatic conditions. Experts like Jody also wish to emphasise that it's the environment around Australian sharks that has changed, not necessarily their behaviour.
0: I think what's really important when we talk about shark bite numbers is not to jump straight into the conclusion that sharks are becoming more aggressive. Shark bites are still extremely rare.
19: Justine agrees that we should be more understanding to sharks as she continues to process what happened to her 8 years on.
20: I've undergone several huge operations, and the biggest one being an 18-hour surgery where they moved muscle from my tummy to my thigh to reconstruct my leg, and I'm so grateful to have my leg. It doesn't work quite the way it used to. Life will never be the same, but life is also so good, and I'm still in physio a couple of times a week, and I'm back in the ocean, and I'm back on the ocean as well. For me, even to get back on the boat, it has been a big deal. I love our natural environments here in Australia. You know, we go swimming knowing that this is the home of wildlife that keeps our planet healthy. I have no anger about this shark attack at all.
21: That report from Ryan Keane. This is Weekend. Now, the 1990s stand out as a kind of golden decade for British culture. Now, 30 years on, there's no shortage of nostalgia, even among people who weren't alive at the time. The Tate Britain Art Museum's just opened an exhibition to examine the so-called Cool Britannia period, created by Edward Enifil, OBE, the former editor-in-chief of British Vogue magazine. Eve Webster went to the exhibition to learn more.
22: So let's walk into the 90s.
23: From the Tate Britain's latest exhibition, it's clear that London in the 90s was a time for working hard and partying even harder. Binker Peterson was a documentarian of the decade's rave scene, where people would meet in fields, abandoned warehouses, and have spontaneous dance parties, which could last for days.
22: I came to London at the age of 17, and that was made possible by the squatting scene. I found somewhere to live and didn't have to think immediately about getting a very well-paid job. So I had time to explore the culture of London and discovered initially dub reggae gigs, actually. Walking into rooms with huge speaker stacks and bass line hitting your chest. But then I heard about these raves that were starting to happen, and I was slightly scared to go to one at first, but I went and loved it. My experience of the rave scene was much more about community and creativity and people getting together.
24: While the 90s is a period...
23: Tate curator Jessie Vaughan thinks nostalgia for these unguarded, unsurveyed, analogue moments is what draws people to the period.
1: It really was the last time that there was this moment of real immersion or anonymity. There was no phones capturing nights out. And then from a younger generation, I think it's trying to imagine what life would be like pre-digital communication. There's some kind of romance.
7: Soho in the 90s was not what you see today. It was not commercialized in any way. We went to all the bars here, talking about creativity till the sun came up, and then you had to go to work.
23: I met the exhibition's curator, Edward Enfield, in Soho, central London. He was at the centre of the 90s London fashion scene. He was fashion director of ID magazine at 18 years old. And although he went on to be one of the most celebrated voices in fashion, editing British Vogue, he believes that the particular atmosphere of the 90s contributed to his trajectory.
7: Had it happened today, it would have been very different. When I started, you learn everything from a magazine. Now there's so many platforms. There's so many, you know, you can have Snap, you can have TikTok. There's so many things that I don't know if I would have been able to navigate as easily as I did, one. I also don't know if I would have been able to recover from mistakes. Because when you're young and you're doing something, you're not perfect. But I was encouraged whenever I made a mistake to jump up and try again. But it was definitely wilder, rawer, and definitely more fun.
23: Back at the Tate, photographer Vinca warns against people looking at the decade through rose-tinted rave shades.
22: It's a choice, isn't it, to look back and look at something which looks more fun. And there was a lot going on back then that was bad too and dark. I had no female icons that I could think of, not like I do now. I'm not nostalgic. It was fun though. There's no doubt about that.
21: Eve Webster reporting on a new exhibition at the Tate Britain Art Museum in London called Cool Britannia, around which there is a lot of nostalgia. It's getting a lot of attention in this country. You're listening to the BBC World Service. This is Weekend. I'm going to be introducing our guests very soon and they'll be explaining who they are. BBC World Service is live from London. Stay tuned if you can.

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2: 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And in fact, it should be.
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4: GMT is the time. This is Weekend. Still to come, an introduction to the guests with us for the duration of the programme. The Brazilian environmentalist trying to set a legal standard for South America. And the plain-speaking Canadian poet who has won the Nobel Prize for Literature. That's all on Weekend with me, Paul Henley, after a summary of world news.
5: BBC News with Danielle Jaworowiecka. The Saudi Civil Aviation Authority says 12 people have been killed in an attack on Riyadh International Airport by the Iran-aligned Houthis. More than 300 others were injured. The Saudi-led coalition fighting the Houthis in Yemen described the attack as a war crime. The US military says its forces have struck a commercial cargo vessel in the Gulf of Oman after the crew ignored repeated warnings. It said the vessel was attempting to transit regional waters after sailing from an Iranian port. Ukraine has continued to target Russian infrastructure with another drone attack on a data center belonging to the Russian tech giant Yandex. The strike comes after President Trump attacked his Ukrainian counterpart for prolonging the war and said it was time for Ukraine to elect a new leader. Police in Delhi say they will continue to restrict access to the Indian capital as the cockroach junta party threatened another day of protests against revisions to the electoral roll. Almost all of the thousands detained on Saturday have been released, including the movement's founder, Abhijit Dipka. A Category 4 hurricane, Simon, is approaching the Pacific coast of Mexico with maximum sustained winds over 200 kilometres an hour. The authorities in Nepal have called for the evacuation of villages on the banks of the Budhi-Gandaki River after severe flooding in the centre of the country. The river has been blocked by a landslide and its floodwaters have swept away houses. 8 orangutans rescued from the wildfires that recently swept through parts of Borneo have been released into a protected forest. The orangutans, 3 mother and baby pairs and 2 male teenagers, were saved in West Kalimantan. Manchester City Football Club today play their first match since being found guilty by the English Premier League of breaching financial rules. They're away at Liverpool, where the crowd are likely to give them a hostile reception. BBC News.
4: Hello and welcome. You are listening to Weekend here on the BBC World Service. My name's Paul Henley. Coming up later, we have an introduction to the work of this year's Nobel Literature Laureate, Anne Carson, and her unpretentious view of poetry.
6: Oh, well. Do you have a comment on the role of poetry in this sort of, this world?
7: No, I guess not. I think it's probably more useful than prose right now because it's faster and everybody's in a hurry. So basically, I think it's good because it's brief, except Homer. Homer's not brief.
4: More from her later. This wouldn't be Weekend without the presence of two guests to give their personal perspectives on nearly all the news and issues we cover. Today, I'm joined for the rest of the programme by Zanele Mgi, who is a South African investigative journalist whose work focuses on the issues of economic and social reform. She joins us live from the BBC studio in Johannesburg. And with me in the studio here in central London is Daniel Glazer. He's a UK-based neuroscientist and writer. Zanele, welcome to Weekend, a professional award-winning investigative journalist, and important in your whole makeup that you were the first generation of post-apartheid South Africans. Why?
8: Good morning, Paul. Thank you so much. It's a pleasure to be here. I think that influences my work in that, you know, a lot of what I do is reporting not only on current socioeconomic issues in the country, but really connecting it to our history and seeing how we kind of overcome this legacy of apartheid. 30 years later, we're still grappling with that. And most of the issues I report on, you can always really find a strong historical connection to the apartheid system, which continues to shape South African society today.
4: And there are plenty of issues of economic and social reform to report on at the moment in South Africa, aren't there?
8: Yes, absolutely plenty. So we're in a local election year. We've got local government elections coming up next month. So a lot of my reporting lately has been on municipal function and infrastructure here in Johannesburg. And then, of course, one of our big news-making stories has been the rise of anti-immigrant and xenophobic sentiments and movements in the country. And that has also been a very huge topic that we've been unpacking in terms of how it connects to the upcoming elections and what it says about the state of South Africa's socioeconomic situation, that these kinds of social tensions are flaring up.
4: Thank you. Our other guest on Weekend is Daniel. Daniel, welcome back to the programme.
9: Lovely to be here.
4: You're very multidisciplinary. Your approach to academia has always been that, but your career's been varied. Waiter, paramedic, academic. You couldn't even choose what to study when you set out, could you?
9: No, it's funny, Paul. I was back at a college reunion quite recently, and it wasn't as bad as I'd expected in some ways, but what I was kind of surprised to note was that people were confused about me even then. So, I started off doing maths for 2 years and then switched to English literature, and I guess I hadn't realised just how much consternation that produced amongst my peers. The trauma was still with them decades later. And I suppose I can't quite work out why I keep changing what I do. But I think what it is that I'm interested in things in lots of different ways. And once I've seen the world from one perspective, I feel within a few years the need to go and do something else and see it from another. So I just keep moving, I guess, disciplinarily.
4: And when did you first realise that you were particularly interested in neuroscience?
9: I was always really interested in brains and in thinking. I mean, I guess it's kind of what you might, species-level narcissism. I'm really interested in myself and ourselves as a species. And I guess I wanted to build machines that thought when I was very young, but then I became more interested in understanding the best known ones we have on the planet, perhaps in the universe, which is the human brain. So I sort of studied that from a scientific perspective and made small contributions, but I'm still totally fascinated by it.
4: Daniel Glazer and Zanele MG are our guests on this edition of Weekend. We go to India to start this part of the programme because protesters supporting the Cockroach Janta Party in India say they'll gather again in the capital, Delhi, today to demonstrate again against revisions by the Electoral Commission to the electoral roll. But police say they will continue to restrict access to the city centre and they'll keep barricades everywhere in place. Thousands were arrested during protests in Delhi yesterday, but all have now been released. Within the past hour, one of the leaders of the CJP, Abhijit Dipka, has also been released from detention. He and two other leaders were taken into custody after Delhi police boarded an Air India flight as it landed in the capital from Mumbai. This is from a video taken inside the plane as they were being arrested.
10: Because right below you all, you can see where the nation is heading. They are here to arrest us directly from the flight. This is something not even Indira Gandhi had done. This is dictatorship where Delhi police has entered in the flight and trying to arrest us.
4: Well, the protesters say 130 million names have been removed from the electoral roll to prevent citizens from minority groups voting against the governing BJP Hindu Nationalist Party. Shaina NC is national spokesperson of Shiv Sena, an alliance partner of the BJP, and she told the BBC what she thought of those claims.
11: Well, I think it's absolutely baseless. It has been a door-to-door verification so that we can delete all those people who have died, who have shifted, or are duplicate voters. If there is a logical discrepancy, you can definitely bring up a notice to the new Election Commission of India rule. It says that if you did not go to the ERO's office, you will have a booth-level officer who comes to your house to even collect the documents. And the hearing will be done online. The SIR has been statutory under Section 21 of the People's Representation Act. And what does it say? That if there is somebody who has shifted, has died, or is a duplicate voter, this shall not be allowed and should not be allowed.
4: That's a politician. Let's get a protester's point of view. We're joined live from Delhi by Danish Ali, who is a doctoral student at one of the city's universities, a member of the All India Students Association. She's on a phone line, but I hope it's a strong enough one to make out everything that you say, Danish. Welcome to the programme. Why are you protesting? Just spell it out as briefly as you could first. Why you feel so strongly?
12: First of all, thank you so much for inviting me. The students of Delhi, and not just Delhi, across the country are protesting because we know that this government is actually elected not because it has the mandate of the masses. It has been elected because so many scams, so much of corruption was done in the election commission by a particular person named Ganesh Kumar, who has been the chief election commissioner of India for years now. And when as young students, we hear about these kind of scam news, when we hear about this kind of corruption going on in the country, it makes all of us feel so frustrated and so angry. And we are not just students, we are also the citizens of this country. And we feel that it is our responsibility to take some stand because we believe that we are living in a democratic country. But when things like that come up in the public, it makes us question that are we still living in a democracy or not? And the kind of crackdown which happened back on 2nd October when the protesters started their protest on this issue in Jantar Mantar, and subsequently for 3 days, 3rd October also saw the same thing, 4th October also saw the same thing. And when yesterday only, thousands of students gathered in Delhi, what we saw that the police very brutally cracked down on the students who came there in a very peaceful manner to raise their demand to ask for the resignation of the chief election commissioner. And the kind of treatment that was levied on the protesters yesterday showed us that this government is very insensitive by its very nature, and they just don't want to listen to the voices of the students and young people.
4: You heard one of the protesters being arrested on board a flight as it arrived in Delhi there, calling India a dictatorship. Now, the authorities say there's no foundation to your claims about the removal of names from the electoral register being politically motivated. A dictatorship? That must be overstating it.
12: Yeah. Of course, I mean the issue is not actually very recent. We have been talking about this issue from a student organization, from our young people forum, from quite a long time, actually. Because since this government has come into power, all that they have tried to do is to capture all the independent institutions existing in this country, which ensure the existence of democracy in India. They have captured all those institutions. They have captured the election commission. They have captured the whole judicial system. They have captured bodies like the CBI also. So that has happened quite a lot. And in the past few years, since when this SIR process, special investigative revision process, started, what we saw that so many people have complained, not just in Bengal, not just in Bihar, but across different states of India, that many legitimate voters, their names were removed from the voting list in the guise of updating the list. And if you look at the composition of the people whose names were removed, it would be very clear that these people mostly come from minority religion. Most of them are Muslims, actually. And many of them are women. Many of them are actually the tribal people of this country, people coming from the scheduled caste and scheduled tribes are there. So this shows that this government actually wants to degrade the value of vote of the marginalized communities. Because they know that if these people are allowed to vote, then this vote might result in the defeat of the BJP government or the defeat of the Modi government itself. So that is why they are very scared of it. And so many illegitimate voters were also added to the list. And in the past few years, we have seen it consistently across state elections that at many seats, BJP ministers won because that kind of corruption was done. And so many people coming from opposition parties, they had to lose elections because the election commission was no longer working in a fair and transparent manner. And right now, when we are living in the 2026, it is very, very tragic that India is facing issues like these, in which we cannot even trust the election process happening in our country.
4: Thank you.
12: We cannot even say it with pride that the government which still exists in our country is chosen by the government. It is not chosen by the government. They have imposed a dictatorship. It is a complete fascist state running in the country right now.
4: Many thanks for coming on the programme. That's Danish Ali, who's a doctoral student in Delhi. Sanele, have these protests and other young people's protests in France recently caught media attention in South Africa?
8: Yes, they certainly have. We've been watching with great interest. And I think it's, as much as it's worrying to see that the claims of like violent crackdowns and how hard the authorities have come down on these protests, I think it's always encouraging to see youth at the forefront of political movements and them taking responsibility. And as for the students in India, it'll be interesting to see whether they can perhaps legally pursue some sort of legal action following these claims, because it's very, very serious claims of election corruption.
4: Daniel, young people in this country have rightly or wrongly gained an impression, a reputation rather, recently as being politically apathetic, haven't they?
9: It's true. I mean, as neuroscientists, I'm super interested in this because intellectually your brain is probably pretty good. I mean, our guest from India just now was fantastically eloquent and brilliantly analytical. But before the age of 25, your brain is still being shaped. You can think about it like hedge trimming or topiary. The frontal lobes are not formed. And the frontal lobes, a lot of it does inhibition. And I think politically and nationally, we have a lot to gain from young people's slight lack of inhibition, their ability to really take to the streets, to move forward, to grasp what's in front of them as an issue in ways that older people might not.
4: And yet not many young people have been on the streets recently.
9: It's true, but I think the sense of concern, of trouble, of fear and of anxiety is a force which can be channeled negatively, but still gives young people the potential to force countries to think again about things which older people might consider normal. I think the brain is still a brilliant organ to bring to the fore in these contexts.
4: Daniel, thank you for now. It's coming up to 5:46 GMT here on Weekend. Environmental campaigners and legal experts gathered in Mexico City last week to unveil what they called a model new ecocide law for Latin America. The law provides a framework for parliaments across South America to introduce laws that criminalize severe, wanton environmental destruction. Such a law was passed by the Brazilian lower chamber of deputies in 2023, but it so far hasn't been approved by the upper house. How likely are such laws to be adopted, though, when so many governments across Latin America are now led by right-wing populist leaders opposed to moves to prioritise the environment? This question is particularly relevant in Brazil after last weekend's first round of presidential elections, won by Flavio Bolsonaro, who is now the favourite to win the second round runoff against President Lula later this month. Paulo Bussi is a Brazilian environmental lawyer who co-authored this ecocide law for Brazil. He told me first why there should be a model law for Latin America on this.
13: All countries in the region, not only in the region, should consider adopting an ecocide law as a new

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2: No, it's terrible. The worst possible timing for Brazil. What I feel now is that we are actually sending a message to the future in a bottle. This is the exact sensation. This is not for our current times, in the case of Brazil, of course, but not only Brazil. All countries in the region are being controlled now by extremists, the extreme right, as you know.
1: It's certainly true that Argentina, Colombia, and potentially your country, Brazil, have seen populist parties take power and be allies of the Trump administration, which is openly anti-environmentalist. How far into the future do you expect this bottle to be received?
2: Well, I wish I knew. We have no idea at all. What I can tell you is that if Mr. Flavio Bolsonaro wins here, there won't be any space for us to push for its adoption, the adoption of the model law in Brazil. We know that two houses of our legislative will be already completely controlled by the ruralist caucus and other extremists that are notoriously climate change denialists and anti-environmental. It will be an enormous setback to the environmental cause here in Brazil. We are the country where most of the Amazon biome is located, as you know. The biggest part of the Amazon rainforest is in Brazil. And if Flavio wins, they will be set to destroy most of the Amazon rainforest, as we know it, along with its immense biodiversity, its many indigenous peoples and traditional populations, its many cultures, its many rivers and waterways. This disaster is already on our horizon, you know.
1: And can you describe the difference it has made to the environmental agenda in Brazil, having a left-wing president such as Luiz Inácio Lula da Silva in office as compared with his predecessor, Jair Bolsonaro?
2: Lula, only in his first year of his administration, reduced deforestation in the Amazon in 50%. Only in the first year. Lula also created, for the first time in our history, a ministry only for the indigenous peoples, which may be something unprecedented in the world, you know. As for Bolsonaro, it was the complete opposite. He went against the forest, the rainforest, its peoples. Deforestation was always on the rise and breaking records, actually. Attacks against indigenous and traditional populations were always on the rise. Everybody was afraid. But Bolsonaro, he began not controlling the two houses of the Congress and not controlling the judiciary, the legal system, you know. He had a lot of opposition. It will be different with Flavio, because Flavio will begin controlling the two houses of the Congress and also possibly controlling the judiciary, because there are many justices in our Supreme Court that are involved in corruption cases. The Supreme Court is becoming very weak and will be subject to all kinds of threats coming from the executive and also from the Congress. We are talking about impeachment of some justices, new nominations completely favorable to Flavio's agenda. What I'm telling you is that the situation will be even more critical than what we experienced during the first Bolsonaro.
1: That was Paulo Bussi, who's a Brazilian environmental lawyer. He co-authored Brazil's Ecocide Law. You're with the BBC World Service. I'm Paul Henley, and this is Weekend. The main news story today is this. 12 people have been killed in the latest attack on Riyadh International Airport. More than 300 others were injured in what's reported to have been a strike on a flight gate. More on that later in the programme. It's been a week of announcements of this year's Nobel Prize winners, and you might have heard our coverage yesterday of the award for the Nobel Peace Prize to Navi Pillay, a South African lawyer and human rights activist, and former head of the UN Human Rights Commission. More on that in a moment. Here's the announcement on Thursday of this year's Literature Prize.

0: Prize winner.
1: The Nobel Prize in Literature 2026 is awarded to the Canadian author Anne Carson for her bold and inventive oeuvre that, in playful dialogue with the classical tradition, has created new forms for contemporary literature.
0: Anne Carson, a Canadian essayist and poet, has been living in Iceland for several years. When Iceland's national broadcaster contacted her for reaction to the announcement, she was on a walk on a hillside, as she put it, listening to the wind. This was her reaction to getting the award.
2: Crazy. I think they're all crazy. Well, you know, it's crazy.
3: Did you know beforehand, or when did you receive the news yourself?
2: Just now. I mean, yeah, right now.
3: You were on a call with the people from the Nobel Committee?
2: Yes.
3: What was the conversation like?
2: Same as this, rather halting. They have, the usual questions, and I have no answers.
3: Do you feel that this sort of impacts appreciation for your work?
2: No, not really. I don't understand how people hear things or read things. I just hope that they like them, and maybe they do. Maybe they did this time, but it's a bit of a mystery to me.
3: It's been a while, I believe, since a poet won the Nobel Prize. Do you have a comment on the role of poetry in this sort of this world?
2: No, I guess not. I think it's probably more useful than prose right now because it's faster and everybody's in a hurry. So basically, I think it's good because it's brief, except Homer. Homer's not brief.
0: That was Anne Carson out on a walk in Iceland. This year's Nobel Literature Prize winner speaking to the Icelandic national broadcaster RUV. Well, for a taste of her brief poetry, this is a poem she wrote about the human relationship with animals. It's called Between Us and it's read for us by the Canadian actress Barbara Barnes.
4: Between us and animals is a namelessness. We flail around generically. Camella pardalis is what the Romans came up with, or giraffe. It looked to them like a camel crossed with a leopard. Or get the category wrong. A muskox isn't an ox at all, but more closely cognate with the goat. And when choosing to name individual animals, we pretend they are objects, spot, or virtues, beauty, or just other selves. Bob.
0: Daniel, she sounds original, doesn't she?
5: I can't imagine what it must be like to interview her, Paul. I'm sure you were glad it was the Icelandic thing. The Nobels, though, it still, I don't know, for me has a huge resonance. I mean, as a kind of former practicing scientist, I did it for 15 years. I think every scientist worth his or her salt ought to want to win the Nobel Prize. And there is, in the scientific context, I think, when you start out, for most of us, a sense that there might be a path from where we're sitting to that kind of extraordinary award. So I think it is very inspiring, for at least for young scientists and older ones when they get political also.
0: Zanele, is Navi Pillay being celebrated in South Africa this weekend?
6: Oh, absolutely. We are so proud, and this is a much needed moment of celebration. Looking back at 85 years old, her life and her career has been so incredible and so impactful. And this award is so well deserved.
0: Did you hear what she said when she was told that she'd won the award and people were applauding? And I think she said, if you applaud me a little bit louder, maybe I'll consider giving this Peace Prize to President Trump after all.
6: Yes, of course. I think that joke was a reference to the fact that, you know, President Trump has made no secret of his desire to win the Nobel Peace Prize for himself. And so the negative reaction he had towards her winning, especially given that it's following her involvement in the landmark ruling that Israel is committing a genocide in Gaza, and also given the particularly strained diplomatic relations between South Africa and the US right now, it's not surprising that Trump had the bad reaction that he had.
0: He did, Daniel, didn't he? He went on a rant.
5: It's true. I mean, I think the poetry one, I did, Paul, although I'm a neuroscientist, I was a judge on the Booker Prize, which is a book, a prize for literature. And I guess I find the awarding of the Nobel Prize for literature more mystifying, even if it's not for dense poetry. But the Peace Prize always seems to me to be a completely different beast. But I don't think that's new. I was looking up, Paul, before I came in. 1973 was famously given to Henry Kissinger, who was the Secretary of State. And Tom Lehrer, who's a fantastic singer and songwriter, said that when Kissinger got the Nobel Peace Prize, satire was abolished. And I think there's always been a sense of ridiculousness and political theatre around the Peace Prize, which Trump fits naturally into.
0: It sounds like you're saying he should have got it.
5: I am delighted that I'm not part of the group that needs to award it. But I think, you know, I think peace is not yet here in our time, is it, Paul?
0: I don't think so. Otherwise, we'd have very little else to report on programmes like this. It's weekend here on the BBC World Service. We're live from London. And stay tuned if you can. We've much more to come.

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3: BBC World Service, it's 6 hours GMT. This is Weekend with Paul Henley. Coming up, 12 people have been killed and more than 300 injured in the latest attack on Riyadh Airport in Saudi Arabia. There are calls for the US to do more to support the Gulf Kingdom.
4: They have shown on many occasions the lack of appreciation of the seriousness of the situation with the Houthis, and I hope that these incidents will increase their awareness and alertness.
3: Also, why landlords and tenants in Spain are locked in a political battle that's made the government call a snap election, and a new film portraying the beauty of Japanese sumo wrestling.
5: I wanted people to see that sort of cultural clash, the timeless clash that I feel sumo lives in.
3: All to come here on Weekend after the World News.
6: BBC News with Govinda Gill. The Saudi Civil Aviation Authority says 12 people have been killed and hundreds wounded in a Houthi missile attack on Riyadh's main international airport. The attack is reported to have been the result of a strike on an airport gate. John Donison reports.
7: In the Saudi capital, hospitals were overwhelmed with casualties. Smoke billowed above the airport terminal, and inside there was widespread damage. This is the deadliest single attack on a Gulf Arab country since the war between Israel, the United States and Iran began in February. The civil war in Yemen between the Houthis and the Saudi-backed internationally recognized government has been going on for more than a decade. But in recent weeks, the Houthis, which are supported by Iran, have stepped up attacks against Saudi Arabia.
6: Ukraine's continued to target Russian infrastructure with another drone attack on a data center belonging to the Russian tech giant Yandex. The strike comes after President Trump accused Volodymyr Zelensky of prolonging the war and said Ukraine should elect a new leader. Dan Johnson is in Kyiv.
8: Right across Ukraine, there is fury and dismay about the way Donald Trump treats Vladimir Putin, who started this war, compared to Volodymyr Zelensky, who they feel is just trying to defend his nation. And there are angry voices in America echoing that too. But the harsh reality is that Ukraine relies on US intelligence and weaponry. So although this row is blazing, the harsh reality is that the relationship with the White House really matters, and it will have to be rebuilt all over again.
6: Police in the Indian capital Delhi say they will continue to restrict access to the city centre as the Cockroach Janata Party threatened another day of protest against revisions to the electoral roll. Almost all of the thousands detained on Saturday have been released, including the movement's founder, Abhijit Dibke, as Uday Mashiri reports.
9: As police boarded the plane, Mr. Dibke told officers he wasn't afraid of them. He and other senior leaders were forced into preventative detention and released this morning after appearing in court. The United Nations Human Rights Office has called on the authorities to ensure that the right to peaceful assembly is fully respected and said some were arbitrarily detained. It prompted a rebuke from the government, which said this was unwarranted interference in India's internal affairs and the restrictions were in the interest of public order. The Cockroach Janata Party has insisted the protest will continue despite the security crackdown in the capital.
6: The authorities in Nepal have called for the evacuation of villages on the banks of the Budhi Gandaki River after severe flooding in the centre of the country. The river has been blocked by a landslide and its floodwaters have swept away houses and bridges. World News from the BBC. A powerful Category 4 Hurricane Simon is approaching the Pacific coast of Mexico, bringing torrential rain and maximum sustained winds of up to 240 kilometres an hour. Residents on the coast of Colima and Jalisco have been warned that the 8-metre waves could bring storm surges and coastal flooding. 8 orangutans rescued from the wildfires that recently swept through parts of Borneo have been released into a protected forest. The orangutans were saved from various locations in the West Kalimantan on the Indonesian part of the island. Manchester City Football Club today play their first match since being found guilty by the English Premier League of breaching financial rules. They're away at Liverpool, where the Merseysiders are one of the clubs that possibly were denied a title by the creative accounting Manchester City were convicted of, finishing second in 2019. Jane Dougal reports.
10: Manchester City are expecting a hostile reception at Anfield following the guilty verdict. City have denied any wrongdoing and have appealed the decision, which followed more than 100 charges relating to financial conduct between 2009 and 2018. The ruling has renewed debate about whether rival teams, including Liverpool, were disadvantaged during the seasons under investigation. There are concerns that the Manchester City team buses may be met by unhappy Liverpool fans when they arrive, as this has happened on several previous occasions.
6: Those behind a pilot scheme prescribing tickets to football matches for people's mental health have called for its wider adoption. The programme was introduced at Forest Green Rovers in the fifth tier of the English football last year by a local MP who's a doctor and the green energy tycoon who owns the club. Those who've been to games say it's improved their mental health and overall well-being. BBC News.
3: is the time, GMT that is. It's weekend on the BBC World Service. I'm Paul Henley. Coming up later on the programme, a new film that takes us up close into the secret world of Japan's top sumo wrestlers. I have with me throughout the programme Zanele MG, who is a South African investigative journalist focusing mainly on economic and social reform. And with me in the studio is Daniel Glazer, who's a British neuroscientist and writer. More from them both very soon. We'll start this hour with news of that attack on Riyadh Airport in Saudi Arabia. It's killed 12 people and injured more than 300. This follows days of airstrikes on Saudi Arabia by Houthi forces allied to Iran in Yemen. The strike has been condemned by the United Nations Secretary General and by President Trump, who's indicated the US could join the Saudis' military campaign against the Iran-backed Houthis. A US citizen was among those killed. Abdullah al-Mualimi was the Saudi ambassador to the United Nations in New York between 2011 and 2022. He's been speaking to my colleague Owen Bennett-Jones, who asked for his reaction to the attack.
11: Well, it's very disturbing, of course, targeting a civilian facility like the airport in Riyadh and causing casualties in a heinous manner. I think it's very disturbing, and this is a development that smacks of a sense of desperation on the part of the Houthis.
12: Well, at the same time, it seems that the Saudis don't have the capacity to defend against this. I mean, it's happened for several days, and there have been casualties on more than one day.
11: Well, I'm sure that there is a capacity to defend, and I'm sure that they have repulsed many more missiles and attacks than the ones that were delivered. We don't know the details of that, but I'm sure that that is the case. I think the kingdom is well equipped with defensive measures and is capable of fending for itself.
12: Well, yes, but you are reliant on American intercepting missile equipment, and it seems that a lot of that has gone to Israel, that gets a higher priority to you. Do you find that frustrating?
11: Well, I'm not in the position to make these kinds of comparisons. We are, I'm sure, receiving good support from our American friends, and we are not in competition with Israel on anything like that. We need our own defensive measures, and I'm sure that the Ministry of Defense and the
4: appropriate authorities are taking the necessary precautions for that.
12: Yeah, I mean, you've got a lot of experience of the US, and you'll be very familiar with what's gone on over the years about American security guarantees for Saudi Arabia.
4: Mm-hmm.
12: You know, and I'm not saying that Saudi Arabia doesn't have its own capacity, but it has also, you know, wanted those guarantees. And it seems that now you need them, they're not there. Do you find that frustrating?
4: Well, it is frustrating, obviously, but I don't think we can draw from that too many conclusions as to whether the Americans are delivering or not. I'm not trying to defend the Americans for that. I think they have shown on many occasions a lack of appreciation of the seriousness of the situation with the Houthis, and I hope that these incidents will serve to increase their awareness and alertness to the seriousness of this terrorist group and activities that they are undertaking.
12: From the Saudi point of view, what do you think is the best strategy to deal with the Houthis?
4: Well, we have to repulse the offensive activities that they are taking at the moment. And at the same time, we have to make sure that there is a diplomatic channel that works towards reaching a negotiated solution between the Yemenis themselves. I mean, let's remember that this is a war between Yemeni factions. It's not a war between Saudi Arabia and Yemen. And they need to sort things out themselves, and they need to find a way. Now, the Houthis have proven time and again that they are not willing or desirous of reaching a reasonable political solution. And maybe the pressure that is being exerted on them, not only by the Saudi forces, but also mainly by the Yemeni ground troops, hopefully that will cause a change of attitude.
12: And a final thought, you know, there was this rapprochement between Saudi Arabia and Iran, brokered by the Chinese, and it seemed to be changing things in the Middle East, and now you find, you know, the Houthis widely regarded as an Iranian proxy attacking your airport.
4: Well, the Houthis are an Iranian proxy, and they are attacking our airports, and the Iranians have not complied with the terms of the understanding between Saudi Arabia and Iran brokered by the Chinese. And this is regrettable, but it is not unusual for the Houthis, or for that matter for Iran, not to keep their word and not to keep their promises. We have seen that time and time again.
3: That was the former Saudi ambassador to the UN, Abdullah Al-Mualimi, speaking to my colleague, Owen Bennett-Jones. As I mentioned, we've got two guests with us throughout the programme. They are Zanelli Mgi, who is a South African investigative journalist. She's in Johannesburg. And Daniel Glazer's with me in the Weekend studio in central London. He's a neuroscientist and writer, and we'll talk about one of his topics in a moment. But first, Zanelli, you've been covering these sometimes violent anti-migrant protests that have been going on in South Africa for quite some time now and have flared up again recently. Tell us more.
13: Yes, you know, immigration and anti-immigration movements, it's historically been one of South Africa's recurring fault lines for at least two decades now. It's not a new issue at all. It flares up repeatedly. And we've never really seen a coordinated long-term government response to it. But what we have seen is that the anti-immigration movement has become more coordinated and more organized. And we now have these groups like March and March and these leaders who are emerging and consistently mobilizing around this issue. We saw earlier this year in June, they issued a June 30 deadline for all undocumented immigrants to leave the country. And that there were worries around the flare up of violence and social unrest, but that deadline kind of came and went without too much incident. But now, most recently, we're seeing that there has been looting and violent protests going on in Durban. And this has been in response to a constitutional court ruling that all asylum seekers, regardless of whether they're documented or not, are eligible to apply for political asylum. There's a lot of misinformation and disinformation around this issue that seems to be causing the latest flare-up of violence.
3: Life is difficult in South Africa for a lot of people at the moment, and it's one of the most economically vulnerable places in the developed world. the president there, Cyril Ramaphosa, has been talking about the scapegoating of vulnerable people. It's a common pattern, isn't it? Blame the immigrants.
13: Yes, that's what I found in my reporting. You know, when I would ask people what is fueling their anti-immigrant sentiments, it was very rare to have a conversation that wasn't connected to our economic situation. People spoke about unemployment, the fact that, you know, they felt that jobs were being taken from them by migrants, the fact that migrants were opening up businesses that they should, that South Africans should be running and benefiting from. So I do agree with the president that there's a lot of scapegoating here, especially when you look at the data. I mean, so immigrants make up about 5% of the population. They have not put a massive amount of strain on our public services as they have been characterized to be doing. There isn't that much economic displacement of South Africans. But like you mentioned, in a situation where we've got like a 33% unemployment rate, over 50% unemployment amongst the youth, the country is a bit of a tinderbox. And this is the kind of situation that can really, really spark some serious unrest that isn't necessarily tied to immigrants, but that is just about all of the other pressures that South Africans are facing.
3: Thank you, Zanele. Daniel, you've been given lectures, I hear, on something that might take us back. I was surprised to hear it was 10, 11 years ago, this image that everyone was talking about a dress and what colours you saw in it. Explain that story first and then give us your take on it, and people might catch their memory.
14: So yes, it's a throwback, Paul, to 2015. It was the most shared image on the internet, and its Wikipedia page is titled The Dress. It's a blue black, or is it a white gold dress? The truth of the story is a woman was taking a picture of a dress she planned to wear at a friend's wedding, which was blue and black, sorry to disabuse those who think otherwise, and sent a picture of it to her friend, who asked her why she was going to wear a white and gold dress to someone else's wedding. And it became shared because it's what we call an ambiguous figure. You see the same picture differently depending on who you are. These are familiar, old woman, young woman. But this was a phenomenon that didn't flip. You can't change the two. It had never been seen before as an image, although we knew it was possible. But Paul, 11 years later, no one's made another one. So this is really frustrating for neuroscientists, because once scientists in general, we understand something, we try and make another one.
3: That's really odd, isn't it?
14: It is really odd.
3: Because there's such an appetite for such things.
14: No, quite so. And there are sound versions of this, which might be more effective for radio. There's the Zani Nibu, what's it, that one called, these ambiguous sound figures. But I suppose the reason why I've returned to it, Paul, in my lectures is because that weird thing, something as simple as the colour of a dress can be a point of perceptual dispute that people sitting next to each other can see very different things, I think is quite a powerful metaphor to help people get over themselves. When you're building, as I try to, interdisciplinary collaboration, which is structures where people who metaphorically see the world differently can collaborate, it's quite helpful to be reminded that things as simple as perception of colour are actually up for debate. So I find it a really powerful image, and also slightly annoying that we haven't managed to reconstruct a fellow version.
3: There's this new thing that's crept into conversation these days. People talk about my truth, and I suspect that they talk about my truth when they look at an image like that. But there is the truth, isn't there? And as you pointed out, the dress was black and blue.
14: Paul, you slightly troubled me by that question, because you're right, of course, and perception is, it turns out, and I've done research on this, generated by your prejudices and expectations. I'm not trying to suggest that the blue and black, or is it white and gold dress, is a post-truth object. There is a truth about the photons that come off it, but I think it allows us to understand. The colour, Paul, is an actual thing. But what I mean to say is that your perceptions are generated by your own brain, not just by the world. And I suppose remembering that makes you want to check things before you rely completely on the evidence of your own senses or prejudices.
3: Yeah, where does that take us with the my truth versus the truth debate?
14: So if something as simple as colour can be seen differently, then you probably want to find some physical evidence for the things that you hold dear, rather than just saying it's obvious. And for that, you need, I'm afraid, Paul, fact-checking, looking things up from reliable sources. It came up in that story we heard from India previously. There are facts of the matter about whether people are being excluded from electoral rolls and things, and people ought to make more efforts to check things and to trust. I'm not trying to be a toady, Paul, things like the BBC, that check things on our behalf, even if you can't identify the true colour of that dress.
3: Thanks, Daniel. This is the BBC World Service. It's 19 minutes past 6 GMT. Now, an intriguing glimpse into the mysterious world of Japanese sumo wrestling. A new documentary called Sumo, Spirit Weighs Nothing, is being shown this week at the London Film Festival. It had its premiere at the Venice International Film Festival last month. Here's a taste of it. Well, those were the sounds of a training session for some of the world's top sumo wrestlers. They are usually held, those sessions, behind closed doors. And this film offers access to a sport that guards its secrets very closely. Eric Shirai is a Japanese-American filmmaker who's the director of this film, and I talked to him yesterday, or the day before, in fact. He told me how he got his entry into this restricted world.
15: I think, you know, sumo is notoriously famous for being very closed off to the outside world, in particular to the outside world. And so a lot of our time took almost 3 to 4 years was building that sort of trust and gaining that access. And I think, you know, one of the things that was really helpful is that we spent a lot of times without cameras and sort of going out to eat with them, watching them train, getting up at 4 or 5 o'clock in the morning and being with them and doing all those things outside of actually filming was what actually helped us to sort of build that trust.
3: The opening of the film spells out how Japanese society has moved on, how history changes things. Is sumo still a core part, would you say, of Japanese culture?
15: It's interesting because I think sumo in a lot of ways embodies a lot of what Japanese pride and culture is. And I think it's so ingrained into our fabric of every daily life that we almost kind of take it for granted. I grew up watching sumo, always playing in the background, but I never really thought too deeply about it. And I think one of the things that I always say is that in this time of fast progress of technology and all this like that comes with modern times, I think it's very important that we don't lose something like sumo, because so much of what sumo is, especially in Japanese culture, is something that is ingrained in who we are. And I think that if we lose that, I think we'd lose a part of ourselves.
3: To a lot of foreigners and to the completely uninitiated, it seems like a battle of heft, of weight, basically. It's two overweight people battling each other on the surface, but it's much more complex than that, isn't it?
15: Yeah, I think that was one of the things that while making this film, I tried to sort of present. Even the title says that in a lot of ways, that this idea that, you know, we see sumo as this very physical spectacle, right? I think one of the first things that people see is the visual part of it, which is that these are these giant men. That doesn't actually mean that that's who are the strongest ones are not actually the biggest. It's always, you know, the thing that I try to present in the film is that there's something beyond the physicality, the physical part of it that we can't see with our eyes that sort of determines who are the great, who becomes the strongest, or this idea of strength is often something that you can't see with your eyes. And I think what we try to do that with the film is try to present it in a way where you can sort of see something and feel something that we often ignore or can't see.
3: Although if you're not the biggest, you seem to have to make a superhuman effort to become bigger, all that rice ball eating in the middle of the night and putting a dangerous amount of weight on, right?
15: Yes, I think, you know, that's one of the sort of sacrifices that come with the martial art. If the goal and the purpose is to get someone out of the ring or push them onto the ground, then the bigger you are, the more difficult that becomes. It's the most difficult part is the eating part. A lot of people misconceive that, you know, sumo is for fat, is a sport for fat people. Yet I think the biggest and most challenging thing is getting big, you know, eating 10,000 calories. Basically, every waking moment you have to eat, because if you're not eating, you're losing calories. So it's one of the most challenging things that each of the fighters have to go through.
3: And tell us about the physical side effects they have to go through as well.
15: It's not the healthiest lifestyle. The Yokozuna says it really plainly in the film, which is that he's probably last 10 to 20 years of his life doing this. And I think it speaks a lot to this idea of dedicating your life to something greater than yourself, to preserving something, a culture, a tradition, and that you're willing to sacrifice your own well-being for it.
3: Did you deliberately go for a sort of retro feel to the film, and why?
15: I think the most important thing for me that I wanted the viewers to take away was when they watched the film, I wanted the viewer to sort of wonder whether this was like happening now or if this was happening 100 years ago. Is this archival footage? The idea that sumo has been around for 1500 years, it's kind of almost like a contradiction in a lot of ways in this modern world. So there's like sort of a mixture between black and white and this sort of kind of retro, I guess, saying of color that I used in specifically because I wanted people to sort of feel like they're frozen in time. And I think that this contrast between sumo, which is this thing that's been around for 1500 years, and this like modern world, which we shot mostly in color, I wanted people to see that sort of cultural clash, the sort of timeless clash that I feel sumo lives in. And it's also just a sort of a tribute to the nostalgic times of sumo. A lot of people who are big fans of sumo watched sumo when it was still black and white and was still shot on film. And so I wanted to bring that out in the film.
3: That was Eric Shinai, who's director of a new film called Sumo, Spirit Weighs Nothing. Zanele, do you like to watch a fight?
13: You know, interestingly, I actually got an opportunity to do some reporting on martial arts this year, on stick fighting, which is one of our South African indigenous martial arts. And what struck me about what Eric said is something that my reporting also surfaced, is that on the outside, it looks like it's about dominance, winning, violence. But once I got an intimate look into the world around martial arts, I found that it was that wasn't the most important aspect. You know, the culture around it very much is about self-discovery, self-restraint, brotherhood, honor, respect. And so that was really fascinating for me.
3: There are other sports that are more straightforward physical fight, aren't there, though? I'm not necessarily including sumo in that. I don't know.
13: I believe so. I think in boxing, for instance, I don't know, actually. I think with any sort of sport or any sort of like extreme physical undertaking, you cannot divorce or discount the mental and emotional aspect that goes into training, that goes into, I think for fighters to become great, it's just as much a mental and emotional pursuit as it is a physical one, no matter the sport, really.
3: Daniel?
14: I don't know. There's this thing called foie gras, which is, goose fat. And to get foie gras, you have to force feed the geese. I think their gullets are forced open and grain is poured in. And clearly that's non-consensual because the geese don't consent. But I do think that with sumo, as well as seeing what's happening in the ring, I'm always really fascinated about what has had to happen over, you know, day and night for years before. So I suppose partly you're seeing the culmination of an extraordinary human endeavor that came out in your interview, didn't it? The commitment that's required. But also, I just think, I don't know, it's so far from my own physical reality in so many ways. I'm not a skinny fella, but I don't compete in terms of weight with this lot. But I actually studied this a few years ago, Paul. You know, the extent to which your own movement familiarity, how familiar you are in your own body with what you're seeing, changes how it resonates with you. And with sumo, it's odd. The bodies are different, but at the same time, they're sort of running forwards, running backwards, and then falling over, which we can all relate to. So I think it's kind of basically relatable. But I guess also, I don't know, Paul, what your sense is. When I watch it, I do get a sense of its beauty. There is something
3: the art of it.
14: Yes, exactly. And I suppose for any sport at its highest level, even people who can't play it and even people who aren't experts can get captured by that extraordinary aesthetic sense, that sense of beauty, the ritual of it. I don't know, what do? They pick up the sand, is it, and they have something's beaten on the ring. There's a certain, the ritual enhances that extraordinary visual empathetic sense of human bodies in beautiful motion. And I think that's accessible to all of us when we watch it.
3: Zanele, they're called martial arts for a reason.
13: Yes, exactly.
3: And your appreciation maybe comes from the artistic side too a bit, does it?
13: Yes, I think it is incredibly, even for, you know, with my reporting that I was doing in the martial arts this year, it is really, really visually compelling. I mean, there's, in the case of South Africa, there's the uniforms, there's what they wear, there's the language around it, how they speak about it. It really is the arts of it is what I really got to gain an appreciation of when I got to have an up close look, that it's a cultural expression.
3: Our guests on this edition of Weekend are Zanele M.G., she's in Johannesburg, and with me in the studio in London, Daniel Glazer. This is the BBC World Service and Weekend live from London.
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3: It's 6:30 GMT here on Weekend. Still to come, tenants' rights and a housing crisis in Spain that's become the issue in snap elections there. It's not the only country paying the price of failing to provide enough social housing. And the foreign money that made modern Manchester here in the UK. All on Weekend with me, Paul Henley, after this news.
6: BBC News with Govinda Gill. The Saudi Civil Aviation Authority says 12 people have been killed in an attack on the Riyadh International Airport by the Iran-aligned Houthis. More than 300 others were injured. It's the deadliest attack in the country in more than a decade. Ukraine's continued to target Russian infrastructure with another drone attack on a data center belonging to the Russian tech giant Yandex. The strike comes after President Trump attacked his Ukrainian counterpart for prolonging the war and said it was time for Ukraine to elect a new leader. Police in Delhi say they'll continue to restrict access to the Indian capital as the Cockroach Junta Party threatened another day of protests against revisions to the electoral roll. Almost all of the thousands detained on Saturday have been released, including the movement's founder, Abhijit Dibke. A Category 4 hurricane, Simon, is approaching the Pacific coast of Mexico with maximum sustained winds of over 200 kilometres an hour. The authorities in Nepal have called for the evacuation of villages on the banks of the Budhi Gandaki River after severe flooding in the centre of the country. The river's been blocked by a landslide. Manchester City Football Club today play their first match since being found guilty by the English Premier League of breaching financial rules. They're away at Liverpool, where the crowd is likely to give them a hostile reception. Those behind a pilot scheme prescribing tickets to football matches for people's mental health have called for its wider adoption. The programme was introduced last year at Forest Green Rovers in the fifth tier of English football by the local MP, who's a doctor, and the green energy tycoon who owns the club. Those who have been to games say it's improved their overall well-being. That's the latest BBC News.
3: Hello, welcome or welcome back. This is Weekend here on the BBC World Service. My name's Paul Henley. With me in the studio, Daniel Glazer, British neuroscientist and writer. And joining us live from our studio in South Africa is Zanele M.G., who's a South African investigative journalist, particularly focusing on social and economic reform. We turn now to Spain, where the centre-left Socialist Party-led coalition government felt forced to call a snap general election on Monday to be held at the end of next month. The Prime Minister, Pedro Sanchez, took the decision after losing two parliamentary votes that were aimed at limiting rental costs for tenants. Tens of thousands of protesters took to the streets of the capital, Madrid, and other Spanish cities last month after an 87-year-old disabled woman called Mari Carmen Abascal was evicted from her home in Madrid because she couldn't afford to pay a rent increase of 230%. Her landlord subsequently allowed her to move back into the property, but on Tuesday, Mari Carmen died, sparking more protest. They were chanting, "The fight goes on," and "murderers." Well, the Spanish government has now emphasised it wants to introduce rent caps, a temporary ban on evictions, and limits on the purchase of residential property by commercial interests. Ruben Zaballos Galindo is a Spanish landlord who used to own about 200 properties, and he is not happy with these government proposals.
19: The cap of the rental prices. I have some properties in that case, and that apartments was the first that I sell because the government decided that you need rent your houses, for example, for 700 euros when the market indicate that you can rent your property in 2000 euros. So Spain has a really high problem.
3: So what has gone so wrong with Spain's housing market? The problem mainly lie with landlords. Elena Beunza is president of ASVAL, an organisation representing rental property owners in Spain. She was previously secretary general for housing in the centre-right wing Partido Popular government of 2018 to 2020. And first she gave us her view of the case of Mari Carmen Abascal.
20: What should have happened is that we should have been able as a country to give a solution to this lady. A proper solution to this lady. The fact is that that rent could have risen many, many years ago, and it was the landlord who decided not to do so, okay? And therefore, all the increase came up in 1 year. But the real problem here is that as a country, we do not have the solution for these people.
3: Why not?
20: We don't have the solution because Spain has had a lack of public and social housing policies for many, many years. Housing policies in Spain were directed from 1950s to the owner to housing for the medium classes. We never built social housing and we never built affordable housing stock. And at the same time, we never developed non-profit or limited profit sector related to housing as many other countries, for example, England.
3: Why do you think landlords are being demonized in Spain?
20: Landlords have been demonized in Spain because we don't have that social housing sector. Therefore, the families who should be renting in that social housing sector or affordable housing sector are left to the free market. And therefore, it seems like it's the landlords, the ones that have the blame. But the truth is that what we lack is public expenditure and social housing stock.
3: So if there's an unaffordable difference between a historic rent and a market rent, and in the case of Mari Carmen Abascal, it was 1,500 euros a month. She can't pay it. The landlord won't or can't pay it. Should the government? What is the immediate solution?
20: First, let me say that there's not so many cases as Mari Carmen. Think that Mari Carmen was really paying 200 euros for living in the best neighborhood in Madrid. It's like someone's paying £200 per month for living in Mayfair. That is something that doesn't happen that much, okay? So in any other country around us, the provision of housing solution for vulnerable households belongs to the government. And that is how it should be. We don't ask doctors to see people for free if we have the national health system completely collapsed. Nobody would think about that way of solving things in other areas of public services. And the truth is that social housing and affordable housing is a public service, and therefore we should treat it as such. Government should have a proper budget. In Spain, the last official numbers tell us that we spend 34 euros per person in housing, whereas in Ireland, for example, the expenditure is more than 600 euros per person.
3: Okay, so the problem is historic, and many governments did not invest in social housing. You were in a government which did not invest in social housing.
20: That's right.
3: And so we have an emergency. Why are rent controls not the solution, do you think?
20: Because rent controls do not generate more stock. New stock and listings have decreased considerably in all the regions in Spain that are creating rent controls. And it's also creating a problem for complete regeneration programs.
3: This is a problem that's become top of the political agenda. It's going to stay that way, isn't it? There's no immediate solution in sight.
20: No, of course not. Right. No, that's going to be on the top of the agenda, and it will be very interesting to see what the different parties propose specifically for the rental market.
3: That was Elena Beunza, who is president of an organization representing rental property landlords in Spain. Let's get the view of a tenant on this now. Gemma Tramullas rents her accommodation in the city of Barcelona. She works with a tenants' union in Eixample in the city. The housing crisis is particularly acute in Barcelona. A recent survey found that because of the huge demand from tourists, the number of properties available for long-term local people's rental has fallen by more than 80% since 2018. Gemma joins us live from Barcelona. Welcome, Gemma. What's your situation? You've been renting for a long time, haven't you?
0: Good morning, Paul, morning. And thank you for having me. Yes, I've been renting for 26 years. My daughter has been born in this same flat, and my parents just live 20 minutes away walking from here.
3: And it's really hard to find a rental property, is it, in Barcelona?
0: Well, it's not hard. It's impossible. There's at least 400 or 500 people just answering to one single ad. 80% of rental ads now are for mid-term, just mid-term staying. That means that's rentals which are for international students, digital nomads, or corporate, like international corporate jobs, people who come here to work for a year or less than a year. So that's our main problem now. It's not only tourism. It's these mid-term rentals for international workers.
3: Right. So the clampdown on Airbnbs hasn't really done the trick. It's the fact that people it's a high turnover, is it?
0: Yeah, that is a problem. I mean, the mayor has said that 10,000 flats which are now for tourists will go back to the market, to the rental market. But the problem now is that the profit is on mid-term staying for, as I said, international students especially. So that has changed the whole of the neighborhood.
3: You can't really blame landlords. Well, I suppose you can blame them, but you can't be surprised at them for wanting to make money from a very valuable property. I mean, that's how the system works. What do you want to see done?
0: Well, that's true. This is how the system works, but that doesn't mean all landlords behave the same. Actually, there are landlords who have rental prices which are fair. And the problem is that your previous speaker said, she said that with all these laws, all these long-term rental flats just are out of the market. But the problem is not, they don't do this for the laws. It is because mid-term rentals are much more profitable. That's what has happened in Catalonia before these new laws were approved in Madrid, because we are a little bit ahead of them.
3: Right.
0: So that's what has happened. 80% of the rental market has gone to mid-term rental.
3: Now, you've got an election coming up at the end of next month that is ostensibly all about the rental market and about Spain's housing crisis. Is that good news?
0: Well, I'm not into politics, but it's good news that with the new laws we have a little bit more time to try to organize and try to stay in our homes. I just wanted to make clear that, for example, the flat where I'm living, I've had three different landlords in just 2 years. They bought it initially for 300,000 euros, and now it's up for sale for 700,000 without any renovation, any maintenance. And you can actually, our flats were up for sale in Berkshire Hathaway Home Services website, and I was wondering how did my flat end up in that website, you know, which belongs to Warren Buffett. That is the real problem. It's a speculation. It's people who want to make a lot of money with an essential good, like a flat, a home.
3: You explain it really clearly, Gemma. Thanks for coming on the program. Gemma Tramullas in Barcelona. And hers, Zanelli, is a familiar story all over the world. Give a comparison with South Africa, would you?
13: Oh, yes, absolutely. I mean, the situation in Barcelona absolutely echoes what we are experiencing in Cape Town, where, you know, there's a serious housing crisis. Housing prices have surged by over 40% in the last 6 years. A city report found that 70% of rental housing in the city center services the tourism market, and locals have been demanding for regulation or banning of Airbnb, which the mayor is resisting and saying it won't solve the problem. Another issue that contributes to this, much like in Barcelona, is that, you know, there hasn't been enough social and affordable housing built in the city center. In fact, since 1994, since the dawn of democracy, there has not been a single unit of affordable or social housing built by the government in the Cape Town city center. So we're facing the same pressures here.
3: Daniel, Britain was a front runner when it came to housing crises, and there's a bit of a ticking time bomb going on here. A whole generation of people in their 30s, 40s, 50s now who are renting, who can't possibly afford to buy, and once they stop earning and don't have any private pension, the government will have to house them, won't it, in non-existent social housing?
14: Yeah, I do lament the decline of that. I guess generational pull seems interesting to me. I'm not an economist, but it feels that I've got a modest proposal, Paul, for a thing called Care-B&B, because it feels to me that there's a kind of problem of loneliness. There are old people stuck in homes that are lonely, and there are young people doing productive things like doctors, nurses, teachers who can't afford to live. And I do wonder whether the two problems can't be combined. We should have subsidised or reduced housing costs for people who are prepared to live with older people, not to give them nursing care, but just to make them a cup of tea and say good morning. And in that sense, we could solve both problems at once, could we not?
3: I can see governments going for that, largely because it's cheap.
14: Perhaps so. The other thing, the big thing which distresses me in Camden and Westminster, which are the two boroughs where we sit now, Paul, and in central London where I live, the primary school rolls have gone down by 25%. One of the big consequences of this is that there are fewer and fewer children, and neighbourhoods without children seem to me not to be nice places to live.
3: You're with Weekend here on the BBC World Service. We go now briefly to Tigray, the region of northern Ethiopia, where conflict continues to escalate. Ethiopia sent out a letter to the UN Security Council accusing the neighbour Eritrea of an all-out invasion of the region, which it describes as a blatant act of aggression that engages Ethiopia's inherent right to self-defence. Both sides in this conflict blame each other for violating a 2022 deal that ended a civil war in Tigray. Ethiopia says Eritrea is backing the Tigray People's Liberation Front, the TPLF. It denies that. What is going on now? Professor Kjetil Trunvoll is at the Peace and Studies Conflict Studies Center at the Oslo University New College. He explained why Eritrea might have sent troops into Tigray.
1: Well, it can be interpreted that way with a letter to the UN Security Council, but it is not a formal governmental declaration of war as such, and hardly any states are doing that any longer.
3: It's a complicated conflict with many players.

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1: Against Ethiopia in this regard, and behind that again is Egypt and other states aligned to the Eritrean side of this conflict. On the Ethiopian side, you also have the UAE and other states willing to support Ethiopia in the conflict. So this has the potential to grow into more regionalized international war.
2: What are Ethiopia and Eritrea fighting over?
1: Well, that's a complicated issue. The immediate breakout of the war is reasoned in the fact that Eritrea has supported the TPLF, as you mentioned in your introduction, and also a broader Alliance for Survival, as they call themselves. Seven opposition groups in Ethiopia has aligned and have an objective to topple the Ethiopian government. This, since Eritrea is accused of backing this alliance, that is why Ethiopia now have taken the war, so to say, to the border of Eritrea. But behind that again is, of course, Ethiopian government's interest to have access to the sea, as they name it, meaning the Red Sea, and possibly taking control of the Eritrean port of Assab in this regard.
2: Tell us about the humanitarian implications of this conflict.
1: It is dire because at the same time as this war is fought, is also the harvest season in Tigray in northern Ethiopia. And we know also that the lack of rains have impacted the potential of having a good harvest. So you have to start with lack of humanitarian aid and lack of food and other supplies in the region, together with a weak harvest and the war, which will have a dire humanitarian impact in the months to come on the civilian population in the area.
2: Professor Kjetil Trunvoll at the Peace and Conflict Studies Centre at Oslo New University College, BBC World Service. I'm Paul Henley with Weekend. The main news headlines, 12 people have been killed in the latest attack on the main airport in the Saudi Arabian capital. More than 300 others were injured in what's reported to have been a strike on a flight gate. And Ukraine has continued to attack targets inside Russia a day after a new breakdown in relations between Presidents Trump and Zelensky. Now, the English Premier League football team, Manchester City, will play their first match today since being found guilty of serious breaches of the league's financial rules last month. The club's appealing against the verdict on more than 100 charges. The Prime Minister, Andy Burnham, who was Mayor of Greater Manchester before becoming a Member of Parliament and subsequently Prime Minister earlier this year, was criticised for his comments on the case shortly after the verdicts were announced. He praised Manchester City's owners, the Abu Dhabi United Group, which is a private equity company based in the United Arab Emirates, and said it had been such a huge partner in the building of modern Manchester. I should add that Mr. Burnham stressed that he wouldn't get involved in the Premier League's disciplinary process. So how key have Manchester City's owners been to the famous economic regeneration of Manchester? We're joined now by Hayley Flynn, who leads walking tours around Manchester. She grew up in the suburb town of Wigan, and she specialises in highlighting areas of development and gentrification. And Hayley, you're anti-gentrification, is that right?
3: I am, but not anti-progress. It's just about getting it right and having, empathy with the developments and the people who live there.
2: Okay, welcome to Weekend. Is Mr. Burnham right that the club has been instrumental in the city's revival?
3: I would definitely say that on the face of things, visually, yes, there's been a massive change because of those developments, but it doesn't really transfer to benefiting the people who lived there previously. There's no, it's hard to gauge the opinion of what locals to that area might think of the development themselves, because those locals have been moved on.
2: Right.
3: I think if you look at the overall landscape, we have become this global city really rapidly, and they definitely play a part in it. But if you look at the finances behind

0: lack of affordable housing. I mean, they haven't provided any affordable housing at all. And, a lot of their subsidiary accounts are based, well, all of them are based in Jersey and offshore tax havens. So the finances don't add up to what I would term as investment for the city.
1: Okay, there's good and bad. On balance, has it been a good thing that all this foreign money has poured into Manchester? The skyline is altered forever. It looks glittering and modern and has an international reputation, but people have to pay £5 for a cup of tea.
0: I mean, on that, I do find that price-wise, everything except rent is higher than London, in my experience. So how it's benefiting the people of Manchester, I mean, I guess it's generational and we have new people coming into Manchester all the time and it might work for them. But as I say, with no affordable housing, it's having no positive impact on the on the people of East Manchester who were there before the development. And everything points towards the fact that that area was already on the path to being redeveloped anyway and could have been done much more competitively. We could have put the development out to tender, which we didn't. We just offered it to the Abu Dhabi group. And then they've not paid any Section 106 payments on their developments, which would have gone to improve the local area, provide amenities. It's hard to judge how well that area functions as a place to live when it's only apartments and there's no, they're not providing anything else besides that for the growth of the community that live there. They're not thinking about art centres or doctor surgeries or anything like that. It's just about rapid residential growth.
1: It's all a bit embarrassing for Andy Burnham, isn't it? Because he's all about social provision. And he's all about, as he said in his conference speech recently, taking back control for the British public so that they get looked after, so that they are the priority. But you've just said all this foreign money isn't providing for the worse off at all.
0: Yeah, and I don't, it's not even providing for Manchester Council in many ways. They don't get to take that. There's nothing in the contract with Abu Dhabi Group that gives them any rental income. So Manchester City Council, on the face of things, aren't making any money from that development. What I'd say about Andy Burnham is that he inherited Richard Lees and the former Labour government in Manchester. He inherited their legacy, their decisions, and I wouldn't actually lay the blame at Andy Burnham's feet for this. I think there's been many years of Howard Bernstein and Richard Lees and everybody involved in the rebuilding of Manchester, which isn't a failure by any means. I think a lot of it is very positive, but they really, really invested in not providing for the everyday person. They invested in the property developers themselves.
1: Thanks, Hayley. And briefly, in Wigan, where you come from, what do people say about the glittering towers of New Manchester?
0: I think, oh, I don't, I couldn't tell you exactly what the opinion is on things like residential from residents in the boroughs like Wigan, but what I've noticed is a huge shift to people from those satellite towns to coming into the city as a regular thing. So every weekend, people from Bolton, Rochdale, Wigan, they come into Manchester for a night out. And when I grew up there, that was not the done thing. It was very rare that you would travel into the city centre. So connections have improved, but that has meant that the knock-on effect for those borough towns is that all of their nighttime economy is closing down. And if you visit those places, they've suffered massively because of the growth of Manchester. We might be at a tipping point where that starts to change, but for the last 20 years or so, it's actually had a negative impact.
1: Really interesting. Thank you. Hayley Flynn, who leads walking tours around Manchester. What do you make of the dichotomy, Daniel?
2: Well, I think it's really important that places like Britain that have things that people are interested in, our art sector, our cultural sector, continue to celebrate the fact that our international reputation and the fact that our football is so well regarded produces incoming money. I think one mustn't be overwhelmed by that incoming money and regulation scrutiny. I'm not here to comment on the financial conduct of Manchester City as a football club, but you've got to not be blinded by the money, but you have to celebrate it. And I think, I mean, again, I'm no economist, but incoming money to a city, if it's spent well, has to be better than no incoming money. So we should not lament foreign investment, in my view.
1: There must be parts of South Africa, Zanele, who would celebrate some foreign investment at the moment.
3: Yeah, I mean, we're grappling with this very question in Johannesburg right now. We're dealing with the collapse of public infrastructure, public services, water, electricity and things like that. And people are increasingly turning to the private sector to sort of make up that shortfall. And there are others who believe that the privatization of certain public services and infrastructure is exactly what the city needs to sort of regenerate. But I have to agree with Haley that development is a good thing. Regenerating cities is a good thing, but how it's done is equally important. We don't want a situation of private governance.
1: Zanele MG and Daniel Glazer are our guests on this edition of Weekend. It's the BBC World Service, live from London.

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3: BBC World Service at 7 hours GMT. It's weekend. I'm Paul Henley. And this hour, President Trump follows up on his decision to buy Russian diesel with angry advice for the Ukrainian president on the war with Russia.
4: And I said to him, do what you want, don't hit refineries. Plenty of targets. Don't hit refining. And he went out and he'd better damn well stop.
3: We'll hear political reaction from Ukraine. Also the latest on more protests in Delhi against the removal of 130 million names from India's electoral roll. And a new English translation of Gilgamesh, a 4,000-old poetry epic from the Sumerian civilization.
5: It's about a ruler of a country who is a despot and a tyrant and extremely arrogant. Don't know whether that's ringing any bells.
3: That's weekend after this news.
6: BBC News with Govinda Gill. The Saudi Civil Aviation Authority says 12 people have been killed and hundreds wounded in a Houthi missile attack on Riyadh's main international airport. The attack is reported to have been the result of a strike on an airport gate. John Donison in Jerusalem looks at the likely impact this could have on the wider region.
7: There are fears that the United States and Israel might be about to resume strikes against Iran. President Trump has said he is going to do that, resume the war on a full scale after the upcoming midterm elections in November. There is even speculation that as America moves more forces to the Gulf at the moment, another carrier heading that way, that it could happen before that. And I guess, you know, when you get something like this, 12 people killed, at least 300 plus injured, it is just another bit of tension going into a region which is already on a knife edge, really.
6: Ukraine has continued to target Russian infrastructure with another drone attack on a data center belonging to the Russian tech giant Yandex. The strike comes after President Trump accused Volodymyr Zelensky of prolonging the war and said it was time for Ukraine to elect a new leader. Police in the Indian capital say they'll continue to restrict access to central Delhi as the Cockroach Junta Party threatened another day of protests against revisions to the electoral roll. Almost all of the thousands detained on Saturday have been released, including the movement's founder, Abhijit Dibke, and two other CJP leaders. Arunoday Mukherjee is in Delhi.
8: The issue has certainly not died down, and we're expecting the Cockroach Junta Party to outline their next strategy at a press conference that's been called in, say, the next 2 hours or so. Now, the Delhi police says all those who were detained, to the tune of about 2,000 or a little more, have now been released, and they have continued to justify, saying that they had to ensure that security is maintained, safety is maintained in Delhi. But they've also come in for criticism from the people who've been trying to protest, saying that this is essentially an attempt to trample their fundamental right to protest.
6: The Category 4 Hurricane Simon is approaching the Pacific coast of Mexico. Some flights to the popular tourist city of Puerto Vallarta have already been suspended. Will Grant is in Mexico City.
9: In the city of Mazatlan in Sinaloa, the warnings are of somewhere between 75 and 150 millimetres of rain that could be dumped in a short space of time, bringing the possibility of flash flooding and storm surges. Elsewhere in the affected region, the authorities are warning of winds up to 120 to 130 kilometres an hour and of waves that could reach 8 metres in height, crashing against the coasts of Jalisco and Colima.
6: World News from the BBC. The authorities in Nepal have called for the evacuation of villages on the banks of the Budhi Gandaki River after severe flooding in the centre of the country. The river's been blocked by a landslide and its floodwaters have swept away houses and bridges. The US Justice Department says it's investigating whether TV networks breached federal competition laws when they boycotted broadcasting presidential events. Last month, five TV pool members temporarily suspended presidential coverage after the Trump administration withdrew the credentials of reporters from three news organizations, including CNN. Ghana says the United States wants to renegotiate a multi-million dollar health funding agreement rejected by the Ghanaian cabinet earlier this year. President John Dramani Mahama said Washington had suggested reviewing some of the deal's provisions. Makwachi Okafor reports from Lagos.
10: Ghana had rejected the $109 million U.S. health deal over concerns about sharing sensitive medical data. Speaking in Gausa, President John Mahama said the U.S. had asked to review the deal and was open to further talks. It's not yet clear what changes the U.S. wants to make or when the talks will end. Other African countries are also weighing U.S. health funding against the conditions attached to it. Zimbabwe rejected the deal, while earlier this week, Zambia eventually signed a similar agreement after months of public dispute over data sharing.
6: Eight orangutans rescued from the wildfires that recently swept through parts of Borneo have been released into a protected forest. The orangutans, three mother and baby pairs and two male teenagers, were saved from various locations in the West Kalimantan, on the Indonesian part of the island. Their new home in the Batu Nyambu Reserve, chosen by conservationists because of the availability of food and water sources, as well as connectivity to other forests. BBC News.
3: It's 7:06 GMT. You're listening to Weekend here on the BBC World Service with me, Paul Henley. I'm joined here in the studio in London by Daniel Glazer, who's a British neuroscientist and writer, and from South Africa by Zanele Mji, who's an investigative journalist in Johannesburg. Now, another big diplomatic row has erupted between the United States and Ukraine, in which Mr. Trump has lashed out at his Ukrainian counterpart, calling for him to be replaced immediately. It started on Friday when Donald Trump said that he'd agreed a deal with the Russian President Vladimir Putin to allow Moscow suddenly to sell diesel to the US and to other countries. This was an extraordinary about-face. Only a few weeks ago, Mr. Trump's administration was threatening to sanction anyone who bought Russian energy because those purchases help fund Moscow's war against Ukraine. And that was a point not lost on the Ukrainian President Volodymyr Zelensky.
11: All that money goes towards the war against people, against Ukraine, against all of us. In my view, this is a weak decision. Unfortunately, a weak decision by strong partners.
3: That comment led to an equally furious reaction from President Trump, who accused Mr. Zelensky of prolonging the war. He also warned the Ukrainian leader not to bomb any more Russian oil refineries.
4: And I said to him, do what you want, don't hit refineries. There's plenty of targets, don't hit refineries. And he went out and he hit. And he's not going to affect our farmers, and he's not going to affect our ranchers, and he's not going to affect the rest of the world. So he'd better damn well stop.
3: Meanwhile, Russia's attacks in this war on Ukraine continue. On Saturday, a Russian glide bomb hit Zaporizhia overnight and killed at least 17 people, including three children. President Zelensky said that attack was Russia's way of saying thank you for the US oil deal. Ukraine has also continued its drone attacks on Russia's oil industry. It recently caused a fire at a terminal in Rostov-on-Don inside Russia. Let's get reaction from Ukraine now. We'll go live to Kiev and talk to Lesya Vasilyenko, who's a Ukrainian Member of Parliament for the opposition Golos Party. Lesya, thank you for joining us. What do you make of this latest US-Ukraine row?
12: It's a complete disgrace. It's not a US-Ukraine row. It's US stepping away from its obligations to protect democracies across the world. And what is Ukraine if not a democracy? We've proven this time and time again through the years. We are proving this right now, our men and women on the front lines, giving their lives and paying in blood for democracy and for remaining a democratic country. I woke up this morning to the sounds of air raids and the messages on my phone saying that it's another drone attack on the city. This is Sunday morning. And further, rethinking, reevaluating the news of last night that Donald Trump suddenly is accusing Ukraine of not wanting to end the war. We do want to end the war. We don't want to live in fear of going to bed in the morning lest we don't wake up, going to bed at night lest we don't wake up in the morning. We do not want to send our children to basement schools because there's no other way for them to study. And we don't want to be taking bodies out of the rubble on a daily basis. And this is exactly what we're doing because Russia doesn't want to stop the war. For us, it's very clear. We want the US to pressure Russia, and the same way that President Trump is bullying Zelensky, we want him to bully Putin into stopping to fire bombs, missiles and Shahed drones at Ukrainian civilians. Not the other way around, not bullying President Zelensky into stopping a very successful, by the way, campaign on the very source that keeps Russian war against Ukraine alive.
13: Yes. What do you think when President Trump says stop bombing the oil refineries? Because that has been a chief tactic in the Ukrainian offensive, hasn't it?
12: Hello?
13: Hello. Have we lost you?
12: Yes.
13: What do you think of President Trump's call to stop bombing Russian oil refineries?
12: It's ridiculous. It's a successful campaign that is really affecting Russia's ability to maintain their positions at the front line. Putin knows this very well. This is exactly why he is talking to President Trump and getting him to put the pressure on President Zelensky to stop this campaign, because it's affecting his war and his losses, massive losses in the east of Ukraine, where Ukrainian military is progressing steadily. And of course, President Trump is playing right into the hands of Putin and doing exactly what is expected of him, putting pressure on Zelensky. Ukraine is not going to stop hitting Russian oil refineries. Russian oil is the number one budget source for Russia. The budget source for Russia means that it's their number one source of funding their war economy, of funding their war machine, their military, their soldiers, their guns, their Shahids, the bombs, the missiles. So this is the only way at the moment for Ukraine to protect itself. What else are we supposed to do? We're not getting any patriots from the United States. We're not getting political support. It's getting harder and harder for our European partners to stand behind us, because Europe is not producing Patriot missiles and other types of air defense in the amounts needed for Ukraine. And the US is making it, by the way, significantly harder for European allies to be buying these weapons for Ukraine. So what else are we supposed to do? This is the only way for President Zelensky to protect his people, to make sure that our military is capable to hit long-range and mid-range targets inside of Russia, incapacitating their war economy.
13: Lesya Vasilyenko, a Ukrainian MP for the opposition Golos party, live from Kiev. Many thanks for coming on the programme. Zanele, it doesn't sound like there's really much point in even having peace talks at the moment. I think the latest ones in Florida ended as soon as this oil deal was struck.
6: Yes, I mean, we keep seeing the limits of the alliance between the US and Ukraine. And if I was Zelensky, I would be feeling pretty nervous, because Trump has made it very clear that he is not really prioritizing any sort of he's not really prioritizing strengthening the alliance. And as we get further and further into this energy crisis, I think Ukraine is going to be in an increasingly compromised position.
13: It's an understatement, Daniel, that saying President Zelensky must be nervous. He must be nervous 24/7 and for years now.
14: Living in war is extraordinary, and it was striking, wasn't it, that that your contributor just now, who's an opposition MP, shows that degree of unity. And I think democracy, you know, in time of war, fulfills different functions. If I may, Paul, I was just reflecting, listening to Zelensky and to Trump, the extent to which, and it is mostly men these days, their personal responses to this stuff is so important. I mean, I'm no fan of Trump's, but he speaks like a human. And what he says, you think he probably feels at that moment. He may feel a different thing the next day. It's very odd that the news is still so dominated by the personal twitch responses of powerful old men. I don't celebrate that, but it's very striking when you listen to him, isn't it?
13: Yeah. Should they just be ignored? Should the news agenda just not care? They're so quotable, the things that come out of President Trump's mouth.
14: It feels to me that we give oxygen to people who like that kind of attention. I mean, my mother always says that the best thing you can do with bullies is to ignore them. Sadly, he has fingers on various kinds of triggers, nuclear and otherwise, which make it hard to do. But I think looking away and depriving him of the oxygen of attention is probably better for everybody, including America. It's not a partisan point. It shouldn't all be about personalities. We need more data.
13: Daniel Glazer and Zanele Mg are our guests on this edition of Weekend. Last month, Australia was in the global headlines when a 63-year-old man in the western city of Perth was killed by a great white shark. Despite incidents like that being rare, Australia's seen a steady increase in shark attacks over the past three decades, and that's surprising, considering that human beings were never meant to be a part of this creature's natural diet. The BBC's Ryan Keane's been investigating the phenomenon for BBC Wildlife magazine. He's been exploring what might be driving this rise in attacks and also hearing how survivors' lives are changed after such a terrifying encounter.
15: In 2018, Justine Barwick left her home state of Tasmania to travel to the Whitsunday Islands, located off Australia's northeastern coast. Soon after, she set off on a yacht with her husband and friends. Tragedy unfolded.
16: It was about 5 to 5 on that afternoon, and I stood on the deck of the boat and I dived in. As I came back up and my head surfaced the water, that's when the shark attacked me. Years later, I still don't have the words to fully describe that moment.
15: Somehow, perhaps fueled by adrenaline, Justine managed to push herself away from what was likely a tiger shark and swim towards the stern of the yacht.
16: I tried to get up the swim ladder and I couldn't work out why my right leg wasn't working. But then when I got into the cockpit of the boat with some help from my husband and one of my friends, I looked down and I saw my thigh. All of the inside of my right thigh was gone. My femoral artery wasn't just severed, it was gone.
15: Her peers called the emergency services, who set off to help.
16: The helicopter wasn't tasked for a shark bite retrieval. It was tasked for another job and just happened to be close by. I was then taken to Mackay Base Hospital.
15: While shark attacks are declining across most of the globe, in Australia, they've been increasing over the past 30 years. In the 1990s, there were roughly 8 to 10 attacks per year there. Since the start of the 2020s, the case average has been in the high 20s. Jodie Rummer, a marine scientist at James Cook University in Queensland, explains why.
17: Those numbers are influenced by a lot of things. How many people are in the water, how incidents are reported, and, of course, where sharks are and where their prey are occurring. Climate change adds another layer to that. As the ocean warms, oxygen conditions change, habitats shift, and prey moves.
15: Not only does warmer water all around mean a shark's habitat can expand closer to human activity, but as the sea warms, it acidifies, affecting water visibility. Since sharks rely heavily on electroreception, the ability to sense the electrical signals of potential prey, it can be harder for them to tell a person apart from a seal or ray in these climatic conditions. Experts like Jodie also wish to emphasise that it's the environment around Australian sharks that has changed, not necessarily their behaviour.
17: I think what's really important when we talk about shark bite numbers is not to jump straight into the conclusion that sharks are becoming more aggressive. Shark bites are still extremely rare.
15: Justine agrees that we should be more understanding to sharks as she continues to process what happened to her 8 years on.
16: I've undergone several huge operations, and the biggest one being an 18-hour surgery where they moved muscle from my tummy to my thigh to reconstruct my leg, and I'm so grateful to have my leg. It doesn't work quite the way it used to. Life will never be the same, but life is also so good, and I'm still in physio a couple of times a week, and I'm back in the ocean, and I'm back on the ocean as well. For me, even to get back on the boat, it has been a big deal. I love our natural environments here in Australia. You know, we go swimming knowing that this is the home of wildlife that keeps our planet healthy. I have no anger about this shark attack at all.
15: Solutions to the increase in attacks are being explored, from bite-resistant wetsuits for surfers to drones above the ocean monitoring for sharks. In the meantime, the reflection from shark attack survivors and experts alike point fingers at the ocean conditions, not the animals trying to navigate them.
13: That report was from the BBC's Ryan Keane. Zanele, is this relevant to South Africa? You've got a big shark population there. I know you've got a cold coast and a warm coast, but there are attacks, aren't there?
18: Yes, we do have both. We've got a big surfing culture, and we do have a lot of sharks off in the cold waters of the Atlantic, off of the Western Cape. I think luckily for us in South Africa, a lot of our surfing takes place on the East Coast in the Indian Ocean, where shark attacks are not as much of a problem there.
13: And what did you make of this laying environmental factors, saying they're to blame for sharks changing behavior?
18: Yeah, I think that's what the most interesting thing is that as our climate changes, we're kind of losing that delicate balance between human beings and the rest of the animal kingdom. And, you know, seeing that there was a kill order put out for the shark in Australia is worrying, because you can't exactly blame the sharks, right? They're doing what sharks do. So I'm interested in what other creative solutions can be put into the situation in order to sort of ease the problem of, you know, global warming and just the fact that there's more people in the water.
13: You're a child, Daniel, of the Jaws film generation, aren't you?
14: A traumatized child, Paul. One of the parents of my school friends, when I was much too young, decided for a birthday party to take us all to see the film Jaws. I guess it must have been the end of the 1970s, we can look it up.
13: And 75, I
14: 75,
13: think.
14: Yes. And I slept in a bunk bed in central London at that time with my brother on the lower bunk. And for weeks afterwards, when I was getting into bed at night, I would jump up and pull my legs very quickly in case a shark bit them. And I didn't swim in the sea for 10 years after. So I'm not at all pleased with the shark demonization which was implanted in my brain. And I have to say, you know, again, from a scientific point of view, there must be some primordial fear which sharks tap into that make them so charismatic as species to tell stories about climate change and stuff like that. I'm really curious about how emblematic they are of the perils of nature. And I suppose we ought to be more driven by data and understanding of things, but I'm scared, still scared, Paul, from that, scarred and scared from that experience as a child.
13: Sorry to hear you're still dealing with it, but I do know what you mean, because I was taken by my grandmother to see that film at a very early age as well.
14: What were they thinking?
13: It wasn't wise.
14: What were they thinking?
13: This is the BBC World Service. It's 7:22 GMT. The main headline this hour, 12 people have been killed in the latest attack on the main airport in the Saudi Arabian capital. More than 300 others were injured. It was reported to have been an attack on a flight gate at the airport. Now, police in the Indian capital, Delhi, say they will continue to restrict access to the city centre as the Cockroach Janta Party threatens another day of protests against revisions to the electoral roll. The protesters say 130 million names have been removed from that roll to stop citizens from minority groups voting against the governing nationalist Hindu party, the BJP. Danish Ali is a doctoral student in Delhi and a member of the All India Students Association. She told us why the protesters have been so roused by this issue.
19: So many scams, so much of corruption was done in the election commission. And when as young people, when as young students, we hear about these kind of scam news, when we hear about this kind of corruption going on in the country, it makes all of us feel so frustrated and so angry.
13: Shaina NC is the national spokesperson of Shiv Sena, an alliance partner of the BJP, and she told the BBC what she as a politician thought of the protesters' claims.
20: Well, I think it's absolutely baseless. It has been a door-to-door verification so that we can delete all those people who have died, who have shifted, or are duplicate voters. If there is a logical discrepancy, you can definitely bring up a notice to the new Election Commission of India rule. It says that if you did not go to the ERO's office, you will have a booth-level officer who comes to your house to even collect the documents. And the hearing will be done online. The SIR has been statutory under Section 21 of the People's Representation Act. And what does it say? That if there is somebody who has shifted, has died, or is a duplicate voter, this shall not be allowed and should not be allowed.
13: We're joined now live from Delhi by our correspondent, Arunadeh Mukherjee. Arunadeh, welcome back to the programme. So the authorities are doing their very best to stop these protests today. Are they happening? Will they happen?
21: Well, at the moment, through the day so far, what we've seen is that security continues to be pretty tight. They have barricades in several parts of the city, which are essentially arterial roads that are leading to the central part of Delhi, which also houses government buildings, that is where the intended protest was supposed to be. But we haven't seen any kind of major display of sort of protesters at the moment. We haven't seen even those impromptu ones that took place yesterday as the police was trying to sort of detain or prevent anyone who tried to congregate. That is essentially what Delhi looks like at the moment. So central Delhi continues to be seeing some barricading, but other parts of Delhi, life seems to be going on as normal. But this is also significant to mention that the leaders of the Kokhroj Janata Party, who had been detained yesterday, have now been released on condition that they will not breach, and this is legal parlance here, quote, breach the peace for the next 1 year. They are going to be holding a press conference. This is the CJP is going to be holding a press conference in about an hour's time from now, which is where we'll understand what their next course of action is. Because yesterday, leaders had said that they will continue to protest even if the Delhi police blocks them or intercept them. They said that wherever they are, if they are stopped, they should just turn that location into their protest site. So we really need to wait and see what they're going to do after these mass detentions. The police claim that they had detained about 2,000 people, but they've all been released. But the Kokhroj Janata Party and the protesters are putting that number much higher.
13: There were quite dramatic scenes yesterday, weren't there, at Delhi Airport, when three of these protesters arrived on a plane from Mumbai and were very publicly arrested and were very vocal about what was happening. Tell us about that.
21: Absolutely. Absolutely. It was on expected lines that they would be taken into preventive custody. But I think very few people had assumed that they would see the police actually go inside the aircraft, walk through the aisles, go to the row where Abhijit Dibke and the two others were sitting. These are the three main faces of the Kokhroj Janata Party, and actually detain them. I think that really set the stage for how the authorities were planning to deal with anyone who was trying to protest, because the message was sent out that if they can board a plane and detain people, they could do that on the streets of Delhi, which is what we saw. And that is why authorities have come in for considerable criticism, saying from these protesters, saying that this is essentially trampling on their fundamental right to protest. But the Delhi police's argument is that we have to do this to prioritize the safety and security of Delhi. The permissions that are required had not come on time, so we could not grant them permission to protest, which is why we have to ensure that no one takes law and order into their own hands. That was their message. I'm currently, which is why you can hear the sound, I'm currently in the middle of a very busy intersection where there is still barricading, I can see. I can see a heavy police presence along with central police forces, which really gives you a sense that even though we haven't seen any sporadic protests yet, the deployment suggests that the issues are simmering and they're still prepared for any sort of eventuality, any kind of impromptu protest, because students groups have continued to say that they will protest until they get the resignation of the Chief Election Commissioner.
13: And just in 30 seconds or so, we haven't got much time. Where's public opinion on this in India, would you say?
21: It's divided. Some people say that this is essentially a political movement, while Kokhroj Janata Party says this is a pressure group. Many people have accused them of harboring political ideologies, aligning themselves with some opposition parties. But there is also a major, there's major support amongst the youth for this, who feel that they finally have a voice which is able to challenge authorities. And given the fact that they tasted success in the summer, forcing the resignation of the education minister of the country, they feel this is the movement which can actually hold the government accountable by using these kind of pressure tactics.
13: Many thanks. Live from the Indian capital, Delhi, Arunadeh Mukherjee of the BBC there. You're listening to the BBC World Service, the programme's Weekend. My name's Paul Henley. Stay tuned if you can.
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13: The time is 7:30 GMT here on Weekend. Still to come, oil prices and their impact on consumers, specifically in South Africa. Illegal e-bikes here in the UK. And the ancient tale of Gilgamesh gets a modern take. That's all on Weekend with me, Paul Henley, after the latest summary of world news.
6: BBC News with Govinda Gill. Officials in Saudi Arabia say a Houthi missile attack on Riyadh International Airport has killed 12 people and injured more than 300. The Saudi-led coalition fighting the Houthis in Yemen described the attack as a war crime. Ukraine has continued to target Russian infrastructure with another drone attack on a data center. The strike comes after President Trump accused Volodymyr Zelensky of prolonging the war and said it was time for Ukraine to elect a new leader. The recently released leader of the Indian opposition movement, the Cockroach Junta Party, has described Prime Minister Narendra Modi as an embarrassment. Abhijit Dibke had been detained along with thousands of protesters ahead of planned demonstrations against revisions to the electoral roll. Nepali officials say they've rescued 36 people from areas impacted by a flash flood, which has washed away bridges and damaged a hydropower facility. 5 people are missing. Residents in 2 states in western Mexico have been warned that a hurricane approaching the Pacific coast could cause 8-meter waves. People in Colima and Jalisco were told the storm was bringing torrential rain and strong winds. The U.S. Department of Justice says it's investigating TV networks that boycotted broadcasting presidential events. It said group boycotts among commercial competitors could violate competition laws. Organisers of a pilot scheme prescribing tickets to football matches to improve people's mental health have called for its wider adoption. The programme was introduced at Forest Green Rovers in the 5th tier of the English football. 8 orangutans rescued from recent wildfires that swept through parts of Borneo have been released into a protected forest. The 3 females with their babies and 2 male teenagers had been saved on the Indonesian part of the island. BBC News.
13: You're listening to Weekend here on the BBC World Service. I'm Paul Henley and I'm joined for the rest of the programme, which is until 8 GMT, by the way, by Zanele Mgi, who is a South African investigative journalist focusing on social reform. And here in the studio with me in London, Daniel Glazer, who's a British neuroscientist and writer. So at this point in the programme, we ask our guests to highlight a news story or topic that they'd like to hear more about and to have discussed here on the show. And Zanele, you have highlighted for us the sharp rise in fuel prices in South Africa, something many people around the world will be familiar with. Last week, petrol in South Africa hit a record $1.82 per litre. Most economists would say that this is down to the continuing impact of the US's war with Iran, as the price of crude oil rose to about $100 a barrel last month when hostilities resumed between Washington and Tehran. Zanelle, you wanted to hear from someone who might have an idea as to why fuel prices keep rising in South Africa in particular. And we got in touch with Carol Nakle, who's a global energy economist and founder and chief executive officer of the Crystal Energy Consultancy, which is based in London. This was a conversation you kindly took part in, recorded on Friday, and I began by asking Carol why there seemed to be no end to fuel price rises in South Africa.
2: It's not just in South Africa, but South Africa is an interesting example because it imports a lot of its oil and oil products from other countries. And as we can see, the crises happening in the Middle East, in Ukraine and Russia are affecting prices. And South Africa is particularly vulnerable to those high increase in prices of its imports. So that's really, in a simple terms, what's happening there.
13: And there isn't any clear end to those conflicts anytime soon. Will things get a lot worse, do you think?
2: We usually say in economics that time is on your side as a consumer because you end up adjusting and adapting. But really, it all depends on the ability of the economy to sustain the pain until everybody adjusts. And that can be politically unacceptable and socially quite tough to do. But yes, I mean, the longer the conflict remains and the more vulnerability that we have in terms of imports and exports, then yes, we're going to expect that pain to continue. But I want to add one more thing which is relevant particularly to South Africa. It's not just the high prices, but also the fact that they have replaced a lot of their imports from the Middle East with imports of diesel, particularly from the US. And we see the politics in the White House, how one day we hear of threats to ban exports of diesel, another day to do other things. So this is kind of vulnerability and volatility amplify the problem that we have today for a country like South Africa.
13: And we'll come to possible solutions in a moment. But Zanelle, I just want you to spell out the pain that we're talking about for South African consumers at the moment. It's not just people driving around, is it?
5: No, it's not just affecting people driving around. So this week we had an announcement of one of our steepest fuel hikes in the history of the country. In fact, fuel is now the most expensive it's ever been in South Africa. And we've also been warned that another increase is coming in November. And this is affecting the price of food. It's affecting the cost of public transport. And the majority of South Africans are living below the breadline. It's really tough. And so I was wondering, what could our government do to sort of mitigate these costs? Is there anything that individual governments can do?
2: We always argue that in times of crisis, the first thing that governments should not do is to give blanket protection to everyone. Because let's face it, even in the poorest countries, not everyone is exposed to the same level. There are different people with different income levels. And this is where we need to distinguish, because the problem is not just alleviating the pain immediately, but also think about the longer term consequences of such measures, which can backfire. So what governments should actually do is to identify the most vulnerable people in the economy, those who need most support, those who are deprived of having access to reasonable services, big families with low income, and provide them with targeted supports. But it's very important how to draw the line between those targeted supports and giving much more, I call them blanket, because you give them to everyone without distinguishing, because that can be dangerous and costly down the line.
13: Yeah. The trouble with South Africa, Zanelle, as you pointed out, is that those people who really need support are very many.
5: Yes, about 60% of our population is living below the poverty line. It's a staggering amount. I think it's really interesting, and especially in the case of South Africa, because we are an incredibly unequal country. In fact, we're the most unequal country in the world. So I can appreciate what you're saying about, rather than taking the approach of sort of like blanket cost regulation, but looking at specifically supporting the people who are most in need. Our only challenge is that that's the majority of our population.
2: But there are still those who are capable of facing higher prices. So this is where we have to distinguish. And again, one thing I want to highlight, and don't take it as me criticizing the economy, because I have a question for you now, because you know better than me being on the ground in South Africa. But first of all, there is the issue of economic reforms, because I know, particularly in sub-Saharan Africa, there have been endless calls to implement economic reforms during the good times. But the problem, we think about them all only during periods of crisis. And this is where I wanted to know from you whether you think the current situation with global energy markets and energy prices have really created new challenges for the economy, or have they exposed existing lingering vulnerabilities?
5: Oh, I would absolutely agree that it has exposed existing lingering vulnerabilities. And we even see that with the response, you know, the public response to these latest fuel increases. We're starting to see signs of public unrest and other issues like that, which indicate that people are reaching a boiling point after a long time of being under strain.
13: That was you, Zanelli, ending our discussion with Carol Knackley, who's a global energy economist here in London. Were you at all reassured?
18: You know, I try to be a pretty positive person and keep a positive outlook on things. But the message I got was just, we don't really know when this is going to end. We don't really know how much worse this is going to get. And we all just need to brace ourselves.
13: There's a lot of that around, isn't there? Daniel, yes. You've highlighted for us the issue of illegal e-bikes or electronic bicycles, which are driven quite a lot here in major UK cities. Despite many of them being technically against the law, I should add that an e-bike's a bike with an integrated electric motor that is started either by the bike's pedals or by a throttle. There's a key difference, and they can reach speeds of up to 40 kilometres an hour, making them potentially quite dangerous. Why have you drawn our attention to them, Daniel?
14: Well, it's a slightly geeky thing, Paul, but I'm a cyclist, and in fact, in times of increasing fuel prices, getting on your bike seems to be the only rational and scalable solution which is available to everybody. But when you walk around in London, there are these bicycles which go very, very fast. I think they're probably better called motorbikes. And also, interestingly,
13: except
14: many...
13: that they're very quiet.
14: Well, that's right, but the motor is quiet, but they're not bicycles. Those bicycles are sort of pootling around at 15 miles an hour while pedalling, and these ones aren't like that. They go very, very quickly. There you have a throttle rather than a pedal. And I suppose it's not really up to me. It's just that I did look it up, as they say, Paul, on the internet, and they are illegal. And it just puzzles me how come a thing that even I can tell isn't legal is happening on every street all the time.
13: Good question. One for Fabian Hamilton, a Member of Parliament for the governing Labour Party. He represents a constituency in Leeds in the north of England and is chair of the All-Party Parliamentary Group for Walking and Cycling. Who better to ask? Last year, this group published a report on the dangers posed to the public by illegal e-bikes. Welcome, Fabian. Just tell us what precisely makes them illegal and why they're ubiquitous even when they are.
7: Well, good morning, Paul, and good morning, Daniel. I'm glad Daniel's raised this. I'm a cyclist too, obviously, as chair of the All-Party Parliamentary Group. I cycle a lot, and I do have an electric bike. The big difference, as Daniel's pointed out, is that the law restricts electrically assisted pedal cycles to a maximum of 15.5 miles an hour under assistance. After that, the motor cuts out. Now, sadly, it is possible to alter the software or the hardware to allow the bike to go more quickly. That is against the law. Now, you also mentioned, Daniel, the idea of the throttle. And you quite rightly pointed out that if you have a throttle on an electric bicycle, it becomes a motorcycle. Now, I'm also a motorcyclist, and I have an electric motorcycle for which I have to have insurance, taxation, protective clothing, and proper training and a full licence. And it's quite difficult to get the licence, as it should be.
13: Nearly all these electric bikes, Fabian, are driven, I don't think this is an exaggeration, I seem to remember this from researching it, are driven by people delivering food. Aren't they?
7: Yes, the vast majority are. And that is because the food delivery industry and the companies, I won't name them, but the companies that are involved, certainly here in the UK and in other countries across the world, demand faster and faster delivery times that are often unrealistic. So, for example, to pick up in Harrow and deliver in Wembley in North London, you're given a maximum time for that delivery, which you couldn't do by car. So, of course, the temptation is to alter illegally these bikes so they can go faster and to disobey all the rules of the road and the highway code.
14: But I mean, so I'm also a cyclist, right? So I'm in favour of bicycles against the e-motorbikes. But and I'm not against the riders. Again, the other thing that's mysterious to me, and I hope you can help me understand it, they're working for companies. In general, if you work for a company using an illegal tool, then the company would be liable. If you work for a plumbing company and your van doesn't have brakes, then the plumbing company would be liable. How is it that across the entire city, and I'm sure this is true internationally, there are individual hapless humans doing illegal things for companies, but the companies are not punished.
13: And if they're arrested by the police, or if they're stopped by the police, they have to pay a fine.
14: And they're poor people themselves. They're trapped.
7: Correct. Well, all of what you say is absolutely right. And the answer is simply that these are not employees of the company. The company, the delivery company itself, is contracting out the delivery to individuals or groups of individuals who are effectively self-employed. And they're entitled to substitute one driver for another. So it's not even a named rider that's doing the delivery. It's the organisation, the company, the collective, the co-op, whatever you want to call it. So they abrogate all their responsibility as employers. Now, we've taken this up with the major food delivery companies in the UK. And at first they were quite responsive and they attended our inquiry that we had last year that you referred to, Paul. But I'm afraid nothing has been done since. And I've written to the chief executive of each of these companies, and I've received not even a response from them.
13: Sounds like a cause for legislation, not just friendly conversation.
7: Precisely. I was going to go on to say that. So our next, well, it's not our next plan because we've done this simultaneously, is to lobby government ministers. Obviously, a lot of those have changed with the change of Prime Minister. But we're not going to give up on this because it's a matter that brings together different departments of state in the UK, from the Department of Employment to the Department of Business and Trade, to the Ministry of Justice, to the Department of Transport. And coordinating those government departments is a task in itself. But we're not giving up on it because it is so fundamental and so important that, as you say, Daniel, these individual riders are looked after properly. It's not their fault. They're under so much pressure. And if they blow a tire, for example, it can be an entire day's wages for them. So they need to be looked after far, far better. And I just say this to your listeners in the UK, that if you're ordering takeaway food, which I try not to do, but if you are, leave them a hefty tip, because they do mainly, those riders do get the tips, or at least the collective organisations that run those riders.
13: You don't order takeaways for that reason, right?
7: I try and avoid, I can't say.
13: Because you don't want to encourage it.
7: But I don't want to encourage it, and I think the riders are increasingly exploited. We had evidence from one rider who'd delivered about 10 years ago. He'd been doing food deliveries. He was earning a fairly reasonable £20 per hour. Now the average is £3 to £4 per hour, which is against the law because it's under the minimum wage. But, of course, it's exempt because they're not employees.
13: And the dangers are real. People have been killed by these bikes.
7: Yes. Yes, they have. I mean, I don't want to exaggerate the dangers because many, many more cyclists and pedestrians are killed by motor vehicles than cyclists who damage or injure or kill pedestrians. Many, many more. But nonetheless, they are a danger because they go so fast, because the riders are encouraged to ignore the highway code and the rules of the road. And how many times, Daniel, when you're at the traffic lights on a London cycle path or a road, do you stop at the lights and to find so many other riders, especially these electric motorbikes going whizzing past you?
14: I'm a grumpy cyclist. Over the last couple of years, I found myself shouting at other cyclists as much as I have as motor vehicle drivers. So, yeah, I'm made grumpy by everybody on the roads at the moment.
13: I don't see you as road ragey. That's a revolution, revelation, rather. Fabian Hamilton, MP for Leeds North in England, thank you very much for explaining all that and for coming on the programme. You're with the BBC World Service. I'm Paul Henley, and this is Weekend. It is one of the oldest recorded stories, and now the ancient Mesopotamian poetic epic called Gilgamesh, that chronicles the adventures of a legendary king of the same name, has been given a makeover. Simon Armitage is the UK's Poet Laureate and Professor of Poetry at the University of Leeds. Leeds again. His new version of the ancient text is published this week here in the UK, and I talked to him and asked him what it was about this 4,000-year-old story that captured his attention.
8: One of the things that drew me to it was that I think somewhere in the back of their minds, people have heard of Gilgamesh, but they don't really know what it is. And I'm drawn to it because it stands at the very bedrock, really, of literature. Sometimes it's described as the oldest poem in the world. It isn't, but it is very, very old. It probably goes back 5,000 years. And it's an epic poem that was written down on clay tablets about a king called Gilgamesh, who may very well have been a real king. And it's about his exploits and his quest for eternal life and his sidekick, Enkidu.
13: And I gather you're going to read a

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1: World. So there you go. He's set up as the model of perfection in every way, about to be taken down a peg or two in the poem.
2: Fantastic. It sounds like a difficult thing to make relevant to a modern audience.
1: I think the fact that it's still alive as a poem and worked on and translated is to do with its relevance. You know, from the outset, it's about a ruler of a country who is a despot and a tyrant and extremely arrogant. Don't know whether that's ringing any bells for you and your listeners. It's also a poem about loss and friendship and love and comradeship and power. So, you know, these are eternal themes that never go away. It's also a very subversive poem. It bigs that King Gilgamesh up. Literally, it tells us how tall he is and how strong he is and handsome and clever. And then, you know, over the course of 11 episodes, goes about dismantling him.
2: And he wants to live forever, so mortality must be a massive theme.
1: It's a huge theme, and it's something that he discovers through the death of his best friend. So this character, Enkidu, is actually created by the gods from a lump of clay to be his adversary and to challenge him. But they become friends, and they essentially go on the rampage. And to punish Gilgamesh for that, the gods take Enkidu's life away, and he's never experienced loss before, and it's the one thing that he can't cope with. And he also realizes that at some point in the future he will die as well. He sees a maggot crawling out of Enkidu's corpse, and it's at that point that he begins to be terrified of his own death and goes in search of eternal life.
2: How long's your version of the poem?
1: It's as long as everybody's version, really, because, you know, the poem is written down on clay tablets, and nearly all translations are a version of those tablets line for line. So I haven't counted the lines recently. It's long. I think it comes in at about 3,000 lines, something like that.
2: And what about reception for it? Are you getting early pointers as to how it's going down?
1: No, not really. I work on these projects sometimes for 6 or 7 years. And then, you know, at the moment when they're actually entering the world as books, I tend to have moved on to something else, because they take about a year to go through press. It came out in the States and got very good notices there. There was a BBC dramatized version that went out last week, and that got really good reviews. So, yeah, I'm hopeful, but I'm glad to be, bringing this incredible poem to what I hope will be the attention of a wider audience.
2: That was the UK's poet laureate, Simon Armitage. Let's get a better understanding of where this story, Gilgamesh, fits historically, geographically rather, and what it tells us about the ancient civilization of Mesopotamia. Martin Worthington is Professor of Assyriology at the University of Pisa in Italy, from where he joins us now live. Martin, welcome to the programme. Where was Mesopotamia? Just put it on the modern map, maybe first.
3: Good morning. Essentially, Mesopotamia is what we'd call Iraq, with bits of Syria and Turkey thrown in. It's actually a Greek word that means between the rivers, and the two rivers in question are the Tigris and the Euphrates. But Mesopotamia isn't just the area between those rivers, it also goes a bit to east and west.
2: Contemporaneous with ancient Egypt that people are much more familiar with?
3: Yes, and there's a wonderful irony here. Obviously, as an Assyriologist, I'm as jealous as anything about ancient Egypt, because they have more resources, more funding, more publicity, etc. But Gilgamesh is where the paradox makes itself apparent, because you get people to name a piece of ancient Egyptian literature, and they normally can't, and then people who know nothing about ancient Mesopotamia have heard about Gilgamesh. So Gilgamesh is this spearhead who breaks through the curtain of ignorance and opens people

0: opens people's eyes to 3,000 years of human history, which includes the invention of cities, the birth of mathematical astronomy, empires that rise and fall, the deportation of the Jews to Babylon. The story of Mesopotamia is never-ending, and it's good that Gilgamesh gives it oxygen.
1: You must be very fond of Gilgamesh in that case.
0: Oh, I've actually got a theory about part of it. One of the things that brought Gilgamesh to the public eye is the fact that it contains the story of Noah and the Ark under different words. Noah is called Utnapishti and so on, but it's recognizably the same story. And when this was discovered in 1872, it caused a huge rumpus because it was a time when the Bible enjoyed enormous cultural capital, as it still does in parts of the world. And essentially, the world lined up into saying, ha-ha, these clay tablets are an independent verification that the story of Noah is true, versus the people said, ha-ha, the clay tablets prove that the Bible is just a pile of Mesopotamian fairy tales. And, you know, all publicity is good publicity, and so Gilgamesh was propelled to the fore of public discussion. But in that particular episode, where Gilgamesh goes to the survivor of the flood and asks him, how did you become immortal, and receives in reply, well, my dear chap, with me it went like this, there was the flood, etc., etc., there's this wonderful set of 8 or 9 lines where the god Ea, who's the mastermind, the architect of humanity's survival of the flood, tells the flood hero what to do. So he says, if you want to make the ark and get people to help you, you can't tell them the full secret. So go and tell them this. And there's a strange message about birds and wheat, and it all sounds rather jolly. But people had long suspected that this was one of those double oracles, like in Macbeth, you know, none of woman born shall harm Macbeth. And he thinks he's safe until it turns out that someone born of cesarean section could harm him. So oracles that seem to be reassuring, but aren't. And so my theory is that the way these lines are constructed is that you can hear them as saying one thing or hear them as saying something else. The classic example in English is ice cream versus ice cream. It can be the thing that you eat at the beach, ice cream, versus, ice cream. And you can't tell the difference. And Daniel, so I think a Babylonian poet actually managed to create 8 lines that could be heard in 2 ways like that. It's terribly clever. So yes, I'm very fond of Gilgamesh and all these little tricks.
1: Did you know all this, Daniel Glazer?
2: I did not. And, you know, Oscar Wilde said that a classic is a book that everyone wants to have read, but no one wants to read. But I'm a big fan of Simon Armitage, so I think this new translation will spur me on to have a go. I do have a question for the professor, if I may.
1: Quick one, because I want to bring Zanelli back.
2: Yeah. Is it true that the world's oldest joke was from Sumeria and it was about farts?
0: There are jokes and proverbs from Sumer about farts. It might be the oldest recorded joke. The oldest actual joke we might never have access to.
1: Zanelli, what do you make of Gilgamesh? What you're hearing of it?
3: It's absolutely fascinating to me that the world has changed so much around us over the last thousands of years, but humanity itself has remained remarkably consistent. The themes that fascinate us, the dynamics of our relationships, the fact that we can be reading something so old and still find so much connection to it. And I'm curious about what literature from now will be picked up in thousands of years and will also sort of have that same resonant effect.
1: Tell me, Martin Worthington, how has this text survived when the languages it was written in no longer exist?
0: A very good question. It was a genius Irishman, and nobody knows how he did it. His name was Hinks, and this was a time when tablets were coming back to Europe. People were bringing these stone bulls. Mesopotamia was huge in the Illustrated London News. It was part of the story of empire. It was also a competition between the various imperial powers who got to do the most. And Edward Hinks managed to decipher Mesopotamian cuneiform, and take it from me, we now know that it's deciphered, but he left no written notes, and he didn't actually explain how he did it. So this was in the 1840s, but he managed to do it. And we can pronounce Mesopotamian, pronounce Babylonian with a fair degree of confidence because they wrote vowels and it's related to Arabic and Hebrew and other Semitic languages. So it's been a miracle.
1: Martin Worthington, Professor of Assyriology at the University of Pisa in Italy. Many thanks for joining us. You're going to seek out a copy of this new version, aren't you?
2: I hope you've got one lying in the office, Paul. I'd love to read it.
1: And we might have to seek around a few desks. Thank you for being our guests on this edition of Weekend. Daniel Glazer and Zanelli MG in South Africa. And thank you to you for listening as well. We need you and we value you taking, paying attention to our programme. We hope you enjoyed it to an extent as well. Enjoy the rest of your weekend if you can. From the whole team, bye-bye.

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4: Fairy lights outside a house drew us towards a wedding. Beyond the celebrations, we could still hear gunfire and artillery.
3: Grieving in Israel, 3 years on.
5: There's an emotional debate about whether remaining houses where people were killed should be removed during the Nero's renovations or left untouched.
3: Why a youth rebellion spread in France.
6: What fueled the fires of discontent were pupils sharing the conditions of the classrooms on social media. They also spoke of chronic staff shortages and overcrowded classrooms.
3: And a basement full of looted treasures under the streets of New York.
7: It would be hard to conjure up a less glamorous place to store such valuable artifacts. There were pipes running along the ceiling and boxes stacked along the corridors.
3: That's all on From Our Own Correspondent after this bulletin of BBC World News.
8: BBC News with Govinda Gill. The Saudi Civil Aviation Authority says 12 people have been killed and hundreds wounded in a Houthi missile attack on Riyadh's main international airport. The missile reportedly struck an airport gate. John Donison reports from Jerusalem.
9: In the Saudi capital, hospitals were overwhelmed with casualties. Smoke billowed above the airport terminal, and inside there was widespread damage. This is the deadliest single attack on a Gulf Arab country since the war between Israel, the United States, and Iran began in February. The civil war in Yemen between the Houthis and the Saudi-backed internationally recognized government has been going on for more than a decade. But in recent weeks, the Houthis, which are supported by Iran, have stepped up attacks against Saudi Arabia.
8: Ukraine has continued to target Russian infrastructure with another drone attack on a data center belonging to the Russian tech giant Yandex. Officials said operations at the facility in Vladimir to the east of Moscow had been completely halted, causing disruption to internet and cloud services nationwide. There were no casualties. The strike marks the third attack on a Yandex server hub in recent days. This comes after President Trump accused Volodymyr Zelensky of prolonging the war and said it was time for Ukraine to elect a new leader. Here's Joe Inwood.
10: The Americans have got a lot of really significant levers they could pull. They're not giving any, we believe, money and equipment anymore, but they do still allow the sharing of intelligence, of satellite data. They have things they could do which would really damage the Ukrainians. We have seen those levers pulled before, and the Ukrainians will want to stop that happening. So I'd be surprised if we saw escalation from President Zelensky, but at the same time, they're not going to stop, I wouldn't imagine, their strikes on refineries, because it's a really, really effective and, let's be frank about it, from their point of view, legitimate military tactic.
8: The leader of the Indian opposition movement, the Cockroach Janata Party, has described Prime Minister Narendra Modi as an embarrassment. Abhijit Dibke said India had never seen a bigger coward or bully. He'd been briefly detained on Saturday along with thousands of protesters and opposition figures before planned demonstrations against revisions to the electoral roll. Azadeh Mashiri's in Delhi.
11: As police boarded the plane, Mr. Dibke told officers he wasn't afraid of them. He and other senior leaders were forced into preventative detention and released this morning after appearing in court. The United Nations Human Rights Office has called on the authorities to ensure that the right to peaceful assembly is fully respected and said some were arbitrarily detained. It prompted a rebuke from the government, which said this was unwarranted interference in India's internal affairs and the restrictions were in the interest of public order. The Cockroach Janata Party has insisted the protest will continue despite the security crackdown in the capital.
8: BBC News. South African police have arrested 30 people in connection with recent anti-migrant violence. The National Police Commissioner says the suspects were detained in separate operations in Durban and Johannesburg. The army has joined police patrols in Durban as authorities try to restore order after days of unrest. Nepali officials say they've rescued 36 people from areas impacted by a flash flood, which has washed away bridges and damaged a hydropower facility. 5 people are missing. Local residents on the banks of the Budi Gundaki River are being told to leave for their safety. Manchester City Football Club today play their first match since being found guilty by the English Premier League of breaching financial rules. They're away at Liverpool, where the Merseysiders are one of the clubs that possibly were denied a title by the creative accounting City were convicted of, finishing second in 2019. Jane Dougal reports.
12: Manchester City are expecting a hostile reception at Anfield following the guilty verdict. City have denied any wrongdoing and have appealed the decision, which followed more than 100 charges relating to financial conduct between 2009 and 2018. The ruling has renewed debate about whether rival teams, including Liverpool, were disadvantaged during the seasons under investigation. There are concerns that the Manchester City team buses may be met by unhappy Liverpool fans when they arrive, as this has happened on several previous occasions.
8: 8 orangutans rescued from the wildfires that recently swept through parts of Borneo have been released into a protected forest. The orangutans, 3 mother and baby pairs and 2 male teenagers, were saved from various locations in the West Kalimantan and the Indonesian part of the island. Their new homes is the Batu Nyambu Reserve, chosen by conservationists because of its availability of food and water sources. BBC News.
3: Hello and welcome to From Our Own Correspondent here on the BBC World Service. I'm Pascal Harter. Coming up in the programme, 3 years after the Hamas-led attacks of October the 7th, 2023, we revisit an Israeli kibbutz that was targeted. Youth and their parents revolt in France as the streets erupt in protest over the state of education. And a rare glimpse of stolen treasures from around the world, held in a dingy basement storage room near a New York City courthouse. But first, to Yemen, where the Houthis have transformed from a local militia on the back foot to a force capable of striking Saudi Arabia where it hurts. For years, Riyadh has backed Yemen's internationally recognised government, launching bombing campaigns against the Houthis in support. Meanwhile, Tehran has backed the Houthis. The war between the US and Iran, and ensuing hostilities with other countries in the Middle East which receive US backing, have re-escalated the war in Yemen. Since July, the fighting has forced more than 200,000 Yemeni civilians to flee their homes. That's according to the UN. Nawal al-Makhafi was recently in the city of Taiz, a government stronghold besieged on all sides by Houthi fighters.
13: I've been reporting on Yemen's war for more than a decade, long enough to remember when many of the front lines we now talk about didn't exist. Perhaps that's why, whenever I return, I find myself looking for the ordinary things I remember. The crowded streets, children in school uniforms, weddings that go on far too late, and families sitting outside their homes as the heat of the day begins to fade. In Taiz, all those things are still there, although the war is never far away. We had come because the front lines were moving again. Houthi forces had swept down Yemen's Red Sea coast, taking the port of Mocha, and fighting was intensifying in the mountains around Taiz. As I travelled with government forces towards one of those front lines, the first warning was buzzing overhead. This is the first drone, the soldier accompanying us said. It's usually followed by an attack. We took cover beneath some bushes, then returned to our vehicle and drove away. About 10 minutes later, we heard the thud of missile strikes, one after another, although we couldn't tell where they were landing. I've heard those sounds many times in Yemen over the past decade, but I've never quite become used to how quickly people resume their lives around them. Early the following morning, I went to meet a 10-year-old girl called Rafif at school.
4: and as the children gathered, I found myself looking at their shoes. Some had shiny black ones, while others wore battered sandals or flip-flops. Rafif's journey to school takes her across ground overlooked by sniper positions. Her family says she can't play outside or visit friends anymore because they're frightened she could be shot. School is one of the few places she's allowed to go, but danger always lurks. We tried twice to reach her neighbourhood, but on both occasions there had been reports of people being shot. When I asked Rafif why she still wanted to go to school despite being frightened, she began listing the names of the friends she met there, one after another. That evening, elsewhere in Taiz, fairy lights outside a house drew us towards a wedding, where women were dancing and the smell of oud and perfume filled the rooms. Fireworks made us jolt at first, until the crackling that followed distinguished them from the sounds of fighting. The groom, 25-year-old Ahmed, was dressed in a white thobe with a jambiya, the traditional Yemeni dagger, at his waist. Beyond the celebrations, we could still hear gunfire and artillery, but he was determined to enjoy what he described as the happiest day of his life. He told me he'd spent much of it surrounded by conflict, and there was no knowing how long he would wait if he postponed getting married until there was peace. Whatever happened next, he said, he would have someone beside him to face it. I recognize that determination from so many years of reporting here. It's often described as resilience, but I've become wary of that word because it can obscure how exhausting this is or what people have lost or had to give up. We left the wedding with the sound of singing still in our ears, and a few minutes later my phone rang with news that a mortar had hit a local mechanics shop. At the nearby Al-Rawda hospital, I met a nurse called Ikram Shamsan, who was holding a tiny pair of Crocs shoes belonging to a 3-year-old boy called Ahmed. His father had stopped at the shop to put air into his motorbike tire. He'd intended to leave Ahmed at home, but the little boy had cried because he wanted to go with his dad. When the mortar landed, a piece of shrapnel entered Ahmed's back and pierced his heart, while his father escaped unharmed. By the time we arrived at the hospital, the father had already left, carrying his son's body. When I asked Ikram about the shoes, she began to cry. "What's this child's fault?" she asked. "What's his family's fault?" I didn't know what to say to her as she described seeing the clothes and belongings of wounded children brought into the hospital. Ikram told me how she was frightened at home and frightened on the road about children losing their childhoods and adults losing their hopes for the future. "How long will we stay in wars?" she asked me. "We just want to live."
14: Nawal Al-Makafi. In Israel, amid a rancorous election campaign, it has also been a week of somber remembrance, as the country marked 3 years since the Hamas-led attacks of October the 7th, 2023. Nearly 1,200 Israelis were killed and 251 taken hostage in a wave of assaults. Just 2 kilometres from the Gaza Strip, Kibbutz Neir Oz was one of several Israeli communities that came under attack that day. Nearly every household there experienced violence, including sexual assault and looting. 41 Neir Oz residents and foreign workers were killed, 76 of them were kidnapped and taken to Gaza, and several were killed in captivity. The surviving hostages were returned a year ago, and bodies of the deceased returned a few weeks later. Yoland Nell has been to the kibbutz and met with a few residents who have chosen to return.
15: Ido Dan's modern home in Tel Aviv was still decked out with pink balloons when I arrived 2 days after the Hamas-led assault on southern Israel. On the 7th of October 2023, he'd been celebrating his daughter's birthday when the horrors unfolding near the Gaza border began playing out on his family's WhatsApp group. "She's sending this heart and saying, 'I'm not sure we're going to survive this,'" Ido sobbed as he reread a message from his cousin Hadass Calderon in Kibbutz Neir Oz. Hadass did survive the brutal attacks, but her 11-year-old son Erez and daughter of 16 Saha were seized as hostages by Palestinian gunmen along with their father Ofer.
5: At that stage, the fate of Ido's aunt, Carmela Dan, and her 12-year-old granddaughter, Noya, still wasn't clear. "Just get them out of this confrontation. It's not for kids, not for older people," Ido begged. "Even war has rules and ethics and limits." 3 years on, visiting near Oz, I remembered Ido's words when I came across a small, burnt-out house and realised that was where Carmela and Noya had been murdered. Their close-knit kibbutz was one of the worst-hit places on that day. About 1 in 4 of some 400 residents were killed or kidnapped. Dilit Ram Acharon and her husband Achi, who are showing me around, survived by hiding for hours in their bomb shelter. Dilit recalls how they too had been preparing for a party. Her eldest son Uri turned 9 that day. The mother of 3 fights back tears as she shows me where Shiri Bibas lived. "She was a close friend, like a sister," she says. There are bikes, a cot, a pushchair and toys piled outside. Shiri, her husband Yarden, and their 2 ginger-haired boys, 4-year-old Ariel and baby Kafir, were all taken hostage to Gaza. And while other women and children, like those of Hadass Calderon, came home alive in the first Gaza ceasefire in November 2023, Shiri and her sons did not. When their bodies were eventually returned last year, Israel said they'd been murdered in captivity. Husband and father Yarden survived. Dilit wants to remember Shiri as she knew her. "A very, very happy person," she says. "Always smiling. She never did anything to anyone." Yarden Bibas was released in the ceasefire in February last year, on the same day as Hadass Calderon's ex-husband Ofer. I was reporting on developments amid a huge crowd in Hostages Square who cheered and let out sighs of relief when the men appeared on the big screen. The trauma's too much for many survivors, and when I last met Hadass, she swore she'd never move back to near Oz. She just wanted her kids to heal and have a normal life. But the Aharons feel differently. "We'll come back," insists Dalit, whose parents co-founded the kibbutz, "for the memory of Shiri and for the people who didn't have the chance to live here." Amid the sound of birdsong in the greenery of near Oz, there's now the clatter of construction. Dozens of damaged houses have been torn down, and so far 10 smart white villas have been newly built. A few former hostages have moved in. "We realised that in order to return, you have to change the environment and build back better," says Emmy Palmer, brought in to lead near Oz reconstruction. But in the kibbutz, you can still hear occasional thuds of Israeli shelling in nearby Gaza. It's a reminder that Israel's devastating war, which the Hamas-run health ministry says has killed more than 74,200 Palestinians, is far from over, despite a US-brokered ceasefire. The territory's largely in ruins, most of its 2 million-plus residents displaced from their homes amid dire conditions. There are big, unanswered questions about what happens next. "It's not that we solved what triggered this entire war," Emmy admits. She says those who want to return to the kibbutz are worried about safety, but they're also resilient and committed. At the moment, there's an emotional debate about whether remaining houses where people were killed should be removed during the near Oz renovations or left untouched. Achi Aharon wants the latter. "People should see the destruction," he insists. "The pure hatred that happened here."
16: Yoland Nell. You're listening to From Our Own Correspondent here on the BBC World Service. I'm Pascal Harter. Student protest is nothing new in France. The banners, slogans and street violence of 1968 became a blueprint for youth revolt the world over. But the demonstrations, which have erupted across the country since late September, are, in the words of Interior Minister Laurent Nunez, unprecedented in terms of the number of schools, students and the degree of violence involved. Back in 1968, graffiti in Paris exhorted students to be realistic, demand the impossible. This time around, some people are asking if reforming the French education system might still be an unattainable goal. James Waterhouse.
17: If Edouard Geoffrey was hoping to ease anger with his appearance on France's popular TF1 channel, the evidence suggests he hasn't. The country's education minister has promised to deploy 3,000 substitute teachers to replace absent staff in the country's worst-off high schools, It is a move which follows weeks of nationwide protests which have only intensified in anger and scale, capturing more imaginations and occupying a greater part of the political agenda in the process. Despite Mr. Geoffrey's proposal, teaching and student unions have already announced plans for the demonstrations to continue next week. The central grievance amongst the mostly young protesters is the condition of their classrooms. As is so often the case, their complaint is also a portal to significant wider issues facing this young generation, as well as a political middle ground that is crumbling. It is reflected in the numbers of those turning out. On Tuesday, ministers said 250,000 marched across the country. Organisers claimed it was more like 500,000. 70,000 demonstrated on Thursday, with almost half of those in Paris, where this movement was first sparked last month. It was when pupils supported their teachers at Lycée Antoine de Saint-Exupéry in Créteil, on the outskirts of Paris, they soon struck a chord right across France. What fueled the fires of discontent were pupils sharing the conditions of the classrooms on social media. There were images of leaking water pipes, crumbling walls, decrepit buildings, and even rats scurrying down corridors. They also spoke of chronic staff shortages and overcrowded classrooms. Soon enough, the protests also targeted what was seen as excessive police force. Outside Paris's Lycée Jacques Décor, we saw a minority of demonstrators throw projectiles at French riot police, or the CRS, who would respond with familiar robust tactics, flashbang grenades, tear gas, and the occasional charge with batons. Officials claimed the demonstrations were being hijacked by what they called a violent minority. "We don't want to use violence, but they are using violence against us," shouts one demonstrator as she tries to escape the approaching cloud of tear gas. "The guys who are making trouble are not from this school," says Diego, who insists he just wants to be heard. "So the media talk about young people, but they're not talking about us." More than 700 officers have been injured in the past 3 weeks. 200 or so pupils have been hurt, along with dozens of teachers. Police chiefs say they faced unacceptable violence, often incited by agitators said to have no links to the protests, while eventually being banned themselves from using stun grenades after a teenager had his hand blown off in the northern city of Lens. Outside another lycée, we found eloquent arguments amongst the chaos. Many students felt city suburbs like theirs failed to get the same funding and prioritisation as the wealthier schools found in more central parts of the capital. "The buildings are falling apart. There's no nurse and there are no teachers," one pupil tells us. "Our conversations were often interrupted by fireworks being lit by some of the demonstrators. Excitable screams would often follow." There were also shouts of Bali when the new far-left mayor of Saint-Denis, Bali Bagayoko, arrived and joined the students. "I put to him the government's claim that his LFE party was responsible for stoking the violence and disorder we'd seen in some parts of the country." Whilst I can't directly quote his explicit response, Mr. Bagayoko denied it and called on his opponents to reflect on the ages of those who feel compelled to demonstrate. Which takes us to the broader French picture. "It became clear to me and colleagues that these are mostly students who feel the education system, even the state, is failing them. The latest polling suggests most of this age group worry about the future of their country. This generation, like many of their peers in other countries, are increasingly looking to the political extremes for answers. Whilst the centrist government grapples with one of the biggest public debts in Europe and struggles to sign off budgets in the absence of a majority, the rhetoric of the far left is undoubtedly landing with large pockets of these protesters, and whilst they're not old enough to vote, it has already propelled the subject of school funding to being a central issue ahead of the presidential election in 6 months' time. As for President Macron, his options are limited. Educational reform would command time, money, and support, and he's short of all three.
14: James Waterhouse. Now we take you to a place few people are ever allowed to enter. Considering the value of what's inside, it's not surprising that even the existence of this place is almost kept secret, and it operates under the tightest security. We're on the trail of stolen antiquities. New York City is where many of them end up. It's a centre of world trade in this sort of stuff. But the district attorney's office is also on the recovery trail and takes pride in finding and seizing these illegally acquired works of art, even from respected museums and rich collectors. but where to keep such valuable evidence while the cases wait to come to court. After some hard negotiating, Sandra Cansell was let in.
7: What do the stolen love letters of John Keats have to do with murder on the streets of New York? A strange question, but the answer is that both crimes fall under the remit of Manhattan Assistant District Attorney Matthew Bogdanos. Bogdanos, a 68-year-old retired Marine colonel, is both a homicide prosecutor and head of the department's antiquities trafficking unit. It's an unusual workload, but in his words, cultural vandalism and violent crime have more in common than people would ordinarily think. In one case, it's the surviving family members of a homicide victim, and in the other, it's the surviving members of a victimized culture. And each touches a different part of your soul, he explained to me. Bogdanos has a master's degree in classics, an interest first sparked by reading the Iliad as a teenager, a gift from his mother when he was waiting tables at the family's Greek restaurant. He joined the Marines at 19 and served 8 years before coming back to New York to pursue a career in law. After the attacks on the World Trade Center, he returned to active duty. While he was stationed in Basra in 2003, he heard the Iraq Museum was being ransacked by looters and asked to take a team north to Baghdad to sort the situation out. I'm a New York City homicide prosecutor. I'll have it wrapped up in 3 to 5 days, he remembers telling his commanding officer, somewhat overconfidently. It took 5 years. And the work followed him back to the Manhattan District Attorney's Office. Many of the antiquities from the Iraq Museum investigation made their way to or through New York. He eventually convinced his bosses to create the Antiquities Trafficking Unit with him at its helm. Its presence has been felt in the museums, galleries, and private homes of collectors throughout New York. His team has convicted 18 people for antiquities trafficking. Bogdanos' professional arena is the courtroom, but his hobby is the boxing ring, and he comes across as charming and intimidating in equal measure. My original plan was to interview him surrounded by the many ancient objects the ATU has seized, but when I arrived, that idea was shot down immediately and with some gusto. They are kept in a dedicated evidence room, and I am not an officer of the court. As a native New Yorker, we're known for persistence. I asked again at the end of our interview, but he didn't bite. So I was surprised to be stopped just before leaving the building. Bogdanos had changed his mind, but I wouldn't be allowed to record anything or take any pictures. Together, we went down to a basement in a building across the street. It would be hard to conjure up a less glamorous place to store such valuable artifacts. The walls were dark and drab, there were pipes running along the ceiling, and boxes stacked along the corridors. I had to leave my rucksack, with all my kit in it, outside in the hall. I briefly worried it might get stolen, but then quickly realized the only people allowed down here were with law enforcement. I decided to chance it. We entered a room with metal shelves lining the concrete walls. The ancient objects they contained were labeled by country: Myanmar, Turkey, Afghanistan, Greece, Thailand, Italy. There were more than 2 dozen statues on the floor, mostly made of stone and bronze, often religious artifacts, hundreds, perhaps thousands of years old. Some were strung with labels reading "charged," which meant someone involved in their trafficking had been indicted. I was afraid to touch anything. However, Matthew Bogdanos was in his element. He could enthusiastically recite where every item came from, how old it was, and why it was important. Several pieces in, I gave up writing down what they all were. By then, my notes were incomprehensible. I just couldn't keep up. In our interview, Bogdanos remarked that we are a product of all the cultures that have gone before us. I was surrounded by proof of what he meant. When I walked around that room, it felt like traveling through time. I could see and feel culture and history, and what these items would mean to the people they were taken from. Which may be why in one corner they also stored a lot of bubble wrap and boxes with packing material, because the aim is to eventually send all these objects back to their countries of origin. I asked if after a bad day he ever slipped down here just to be around these objects, and without missing a beat, he answered, yes.
14: Sandra Cansell, with a rare glimpse of some of the world's stolen cultural treasures. That's our last story for this edition of the programme. Thank you for listening. I'm Pascal Harter. The producer was Polly Hope. And there will be more of the tales from behind the world's headlines next weekend.
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21: Hurricane Melissa left Jamaica's churches, homes and whole communities in ruins. But amid the wreckage, faith is helping people rebuild. From salvaging sacred objects in a shattered Anglican church to supporting neighbours who lost everything. Join Nick Davis on this week's Heart and Soul as he travels across the island to hear how communities are finding hope, strength and solidarity after disaster. That's Heart and Soul with me, Nick Davis, after the latest BBC News.
8: BBC News with Govinda Gill. A missile attack on Riyadh International Airport carried out by the Houthis on Saturday is now known to have killed 12 people. Saudi officials say more than 300 others were injured. The Saudi-led coalition fighting the Houthis in Yemen described the attack as a war crime. Ukraine's continued to target Russian infrastructure with another drone attack on a data center belonging to the Russian tech giant Yandex. Officials said operations at the facility in Vladimir had been completely halted, causing disruption to internet and cloud services nationwide. The recently released leader of the Indian opposition movement, the Cockroach Janata Party, has described Prime Minister Narendra Modi as an embarrassment. Abhijit Dibke had been detained along with thousands of protesters ahead of planned demonstrations against revisions to the electoral roll. Nepali officials say they've rescued 36 people from areas impacted by a flash flood that has washed away bridges and damaged a hydropower facility. 5 people are missing. South African police have arrested 30 people in connection with recent anti-migrant violence. The suspects were detained in separate operations in Durban and Johannesburg. The US Department of Justice says it's investigating TV networks that refuse to broadcast presidential events. It said group boycotts among commercial competitors could violate competition laws. Organisers of a pilot scheme prescribing tickets to football matches to improve people's mental health have called for its wider adoption. Those who've been to games say it's improved their mental health and overall well-being. 8 orangutans rescued from recent wildfires that swept through parts of Borneo have been released into a protected forest. The 3 males and their babies and 2 teenagers were saved on the island.
22: The strongest hurricane to hit the island in modern history.
23: Hurricane Melissa slamming Jamaica. She is no joke, this one. It's a Category 5.
24: In the town, all the churches were damaged. You know, we are scattered. You're walking, but you're not sure if you're walking. You're talking, but you're not conscious of what you're saying because you're so horrified. And at the same time, we're thinking about, are we going to get together again to worship and pray that your faith will bring you through this?
25: From one-room chapels in Sugar Belt villages to churches that survived slavery and emancipation, Hurricane Melissa leveled Jamaica's religious legacy in hours.
26: It has to become your mantra, even if you doubt it sometimes and you're like, God, what did you do? Why are you doing this? You still find that little seed and say, you don't have to understand all of this. You just have to deal with what you have been dealt with.
25: I'm Nick Davis, and this is the documentary on BBC World Service. I was one of the first to report on the unfolding disaster. For Heart and Soul, we're back at Ground Zero, where Hurricane Melissa made landfall on Jamaica's southwest coast.
27: So,
0: We're just making our way into Black River. So much of this area is still very much a disaster zone. Oh, wow. It's the first time I've seen the parish church since the storm, and I mean, this was iconic, and now the only thing which remains is the steeple from what we can see. People digging. The whole back section of the church has just been blown inwards.
25: We're here to meet Alison Morris, organist and passionate parishioner at what's left of St John's Anglican Church.
26: Time I start working, I even forgot you were coming, man.
25: Alison's a music teacher.
26: I'm going to play something for you now. This organ has been here.
25: And before the storm, she ran heritage tours around her hometown, where she played the 100-year-old church pipe organ that was inside St. John's. Today the sun shines as Alison leads a team of volunteers who sift the ruins and neatly stack bricks to one side.
26: We had certain artifacts which we were definitely looking for, and it was great when we found some of them. And we found Jesus already, and we found most of Mary. So we're missing John's. We have his right shoulder and leg, but we need the rest of him. Having found most of them now, our focus is on getting whole bricks out. Part bricks too, but whole bricks that we plan to use in whatever springs up from here. It will be including bricks from the old church. A lot of this brick ended up in Jamaica coming as ballast in ships that were coming for like sugar and other produce. When the sun would come up, there would be rays of sun just coming down and hitting just in front of the sanctuary. And me, I always felt like it was just the light of God shining through at that moment. Beautiful, beautiful. People would sometimes wander in on a Sunday just to sit and look and be amazed. Different groups would come and worship with us just for the majesty of the church. It's so many things, you know. It's just the workmanship, it's the architecture. And when you combine that with your faith and all the symbols that are inside it, it was really an experience to be inside this church.
25: The disaster hit the building at St. John's the hardest and tested the strength of the faithful. And it's a story that's repeated across countless congregations whose churches and chapels were also destroyed by the storm.
1: We're sort of looking at what's remaining. It almost looks like a bomb's here.
26: It does. It's shocking. I mean, it's been 4 months now, and I still get a jolt when I come, because there is so much brick that has fallen, and basically, well, the whole roof has gone.
1: How do you make sense of it when the prayers go up and there's still so much to do?
26: When you pray, sometimes you'll get an answer. It won't be the answer that you like. Sometimes you'll get an answer, and the answer is not in your time. And sometimes you really pray just to try and make that connection yourself. I can't say that my faith is the strongest faith in the whole world, and that I don't have a lot of doubts. Because, I mean, faith is not something that is logical, and I tend to be a very logical person. So it's hard for me to have faith, and I don't always have it in the measure that other people do, or maybe that I should. You know the phrase, I can do all things through Christ who strengthens me? To me, that is the core of what resilience is. People say, you're so resilient, in all the while that we are feeling so vulnerable and terrible. But you do what you have to do in the circumstance that you have been dealt with, because you have to do. And so you just do.
2: So right now my task is picking up the little bricks, putting them in the wheelbarrow, depositing them somewhere else.
25: That's Alison's daughter, Courtney.
2: You feel the emotions of it, but then there's times where it's like you just have to do the task, because everywhere was damaged, but when you see something that was so huge just diminished like this, I realized that you can really plan your whole life, and you can have all the things planned, and something can just happen in a day and get rid of all of it. We can lose everything, but we still have people. We still have our families, we still have our friends. But if you have community, then you'll be okay.
26: When we came out walking the day after the hurricane and I saw the place, I realized that there might be things in here that people would want to take as souvenirs that were precious to us. And at that point, we got out organ pipes and we got out a couple of the steel pans. And I looked at the pan and it was rusty, it was banged up. It was my daughter who came down with me that day and we found a spot. She was the videographer and I played. And when I started playing and it played a tune, I just started to cry right there.
25: In the video, Alison plays the battered and salvaged steel drum whilst Courtney films her in front of the tumble-down church walls. It's a powerful testimony.
26: Having that pan being able to play despite all, it captured so much of how I think a lot of us were feeling. We're just like, how will we ever get over this? For me, the loss of some of these buildings is almost like somebody has died.
1: A lot of these places have got very traumatic histories, but they're important to keep.
26: You know, people sometimes ask me, you know, how can you be an Anglican given that past? But I say, you know, if you are a faith-based person, you believe in the transformative power of Christ. I'm always in favor of knowledge. I mean, Jamaica was a British colony for 300 years, from 1655 until 1962. When we got our independence, the Anglican Church used to be the state church. Originally, this was not the church of the black man or the small man or the disenfranchised man. So I think it's very important to keep markers of what was before. And then, of course, I have the family history here. So my family has been here forever. So I grew up here. I was baptized here. I was married here. I was confirmed here. I played the organ here. So I'm here. It's just part of me. The church is a community, and the people are part of the church.
1: Yeah.
26: Apart from two people who are here today, everybody else here is a parishioner. My two children are here. Dee is a parishioner. Fiona is inside digging up. The guy who just walked past, Junar. He's one of the salvage team. Junar!
25: Junar stands up to take a break from scavenging. He's tall and slim and in his late 50s and wears a wide-brimmed hat to shield the midday sun.
24: I was confirmed here, and it has been a part of my life ever since growing up. Our faith has really impacted. It started off acceptance of Christ. You cannot lean on your own understanding, but lean on His understanding, and that's what gives you the strength. That's where you get the strength. That's where you get the power. That's where you get the vision. So given that, you know, we try to get together and to see how much we can salvage and put back as quickly as possible.
26: The value of our town will be diminished, and I have no qualms about saying that it will be diminished if we take down everything historical that's there just because some of it has been damaged. The hurricane has already totally erased at least 5 of our iconic buildings, and so if we have a few that are still left, I think they are worth the effort. Let us make the effort. If it turns out that for some reason something can be saved, then we said, we tried. We didn't just give up. We wouldn't give up on our own house. You find a cross?
4: Oh. I need help, though.
26: Oh, my God! Sorry.
1: And this is such an important moment.
26: We need help inside. We find a cross. Fiona found a cross.
1: All of the weeks of trying to recover items, finding the cross is the moment.
26: Oh my God, I can't believe this. Well, I can believe it, but...
1: If you could see Alison's face, everybody, like there is such a smile. It's just beaming.
26: Ale, ale, ale.
4: Here it is. Isn't that the cross, my girl?
26: Oh my God.
4: Isn't that the cross?
25: The cross is an 8-foot-tall processional artifact cast in solid brass. It's been carried through the generations by successive priests. And now it's buried beneath 4 feet of rubble.
26: She good at digging, you know, and when she decides, she go and find something that's under somewhere. No, just to move some of this that keep dropping back down on it. All right.
25: You're listening to the documentary on the BBC World Service. I'm Nick Davis, and for Heart and Soul, we're in Jamaica as faith communities continue to rebuild after Hurricane Melissa. We leave Alison and the community salvage crew behind as together they tease the last of St. John's sacred artifacts from beneath the debris and follow the course of the Black River along flood-ravaged roads to Lacovia and a rendezvous with Father Tony.
6: Morning.
25: His Lacovia parish covers four rural ministries, St. Thomas, Holy Trinity, St. Jude's and St. Margaret's.
6: Kimberly, oh.
25: And it's a busy patch.
6: Hello, Kimberly. Oh, yes. All right, take care now. Good.
9: Okay.
6: Yeah. Small as we are, we have about 14 different churches in Lacovia. For me, the church's responsibility, and I put it as a responsibility and a duty, is also to the school and the wider community.
25: In the aftermath of Melissa, his priority was to get essential workers back on their feet. It didn't matter to Father Tony whether or not they came to his churches or not, if they were believers or non-believers.
6: It's difficult. It's heartbreaking. It's heartbreaking because really and truly, to build back this church is going to take a lot of money. A lot of money. So we're going to start by going down to Lacovia Primary and Infant School. I want to introduce you to two staff members who we helped to build a one-room space for them.
25: The road is lined with the remains of people's homes. House after house has been wiped clean away, leaving nothing but a slab of concrete foundation.
6: So you see that blue and yellow wall there?
9: Yes.
6: We're going to turn into the entrance, which is coming up on the left. And from this side, it doesn't look as if there's any damage to the church because the east wall stood up fine. But the rest of the church is rubble. And some of the children say to me, you know, they have said to me, Father Tony, I'm not going to get to graduate. Because he's associating leaving primary school and going to high school with having a big function in the church. And some children, they come up to me and say, when are we going to build back the church? When are we going to build back the church? And I say, well, we may not be able to build it back. We might have to do something else. And then some of them will say, no, we want it back the same way it was. Want it back the same way it was. And I've heard that from children and from adults who are not members of the church. And they have their houses to rebuild as well. And their furniture to try and purchase over again. A lot of stress. There's one young man comes to mind immediately. He lives in a family yard, or was living in a family yard, but he had built a little one-room place and he had furnished it. He lost everything. He lost fridge, stove, the building, everything. And so he just had to start over from scratch. And that's the case for many, many, many, many people. When I saw you, I said, boy, but I have to introduce you to Cherie. She laughs. She knows why she's laughing.
10: So my name is Cherie McLeod.
6: So Cherie is our clerk here at the school. But she was also our, not our, but the government shelter manager. And the government, you know, appoints different schools to be shelters in these situations.
10: The first thing I saw was my church. And, you know, I was so disheartened, I was broken. I glanced at it, and then I could not look at it for much longer. It's one of the oldest churches, if not the oldest church in this community. Almost everybody who would have been born and raised in this community would have had some connection with the church. Either they would have been christened there or baptized as a baby. They would have come there as a child. Maybe as an adult, they would have gone elsewhere. But some form of connection, if not themselves, some form of family members would have had some connection in the church. And even for us at school, that's where we use for every function at school. So without it, we are suffering.
11: You know when you have times of trouble, because clearly that's your church, did you pray? Did you reach out to God?
10: Yes, we were praying, and I remember one of the time when I started hearing our roof like it was going, and my daughter said to me, come on, mommy, it's time to pray. And, you know, all three of us, my husband and my daughter, we got there right in the living room, and I've never heard my daughter pray like that before. We prayed and prayed and prayed. We had to, you know. That was our only hope, our only source of hope, you know, reaching out, because based on how things were happening, what we were hearing and seeing on the outside, oh God, we had to be praying. Tears welled in my eyes immediately. But then

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1: No, I feel more protected. I feel like I wasn't a burden to anyone anymore, getting back in my own space.
2: Even though she isn't a churchgoer, Father Tony built Monique a new one-roomed house because her need was greatest and because schools need great janitors.
3: So I said, okay, let us put it out to all the staff. Who needs help with their homes? Who wants help with their homes? And it was basically Monique and Jackie, who hopefully we'll find now.
1: It was terrible. I have my house, my zinc blow off, my furniture wet up, everything destroyed.
4: And so
1: it was horrible.
4: The church, Father Tony, yes. The community have yes. really... So how did they help you then?
1: Some came over and they helped me, like packing away some of the stuff that got wet up. Some helped me to try to rebuild back the place, also with Father Tony.
4: So this is
1: it don't finish as yet. We have more.
4: There's more work which needs to be done.
1: Yes, I would say thank God for sparing our life that we can help each other to build back ourselves. Yes.
4: So your faith hasn't been shaken at all.
1: No, because it's an experience for everyone. It's an experience for everyone. So we experience it, and then from there we can move on.
4: Has church become more important for people?
5: Everybody started praying. I've never seen persons so, you know, supportive of each other until after Hurricane Melissa. After the hurricane and I went outside, everybody, you know, losing everything, one would believe that everybody would be all distraught and, you know, crying on all of that. But they were so happy knowing that they, you know, were alive. They demonstrated so much love to each other. So, I think there is something good that came out of Melissa because I've never seen so many persons supporting each other before.
4: So, Father, I remember seeing pictures of this church. I remember driving past this church. It's almost unrecognizable.
3: This lawn was like a bomb disaster. They had to be... You see those long planks that were up on the roof? Some of them were like spears down in the lawn. And the guys had to literally break them and then dig them out. You know, that's what it was like. So I was here one night with them, and this youngster, a young guy, is walking by. He sees me, I'm outside, and he says to me, I don't know him any at all, but he's obviously part of the community. He says to me, look how much history gone. And is one of these young men who you don't expect to hear that kind of thing from. You can't judge a book by its cover. But looking at him, you wouldn't expect him to say something. But that's what he said. Look how much history gone. All right, so this little porch has a concrete ceiling. This is where we had our church committee meeting.
4: And as you can hear, we're just going to shelter inside for a moment because the rain is coming down. You can probably hear the thunder in the background, but this is part of the problem.
2: The road turns into a river in a matter of minutes, and those potholes we could at least see before, they've disappeared under inches of water.
3: You're going to turn right, and then after you pass the gas station, you will, at your slow pace, look out for a turn on the right.
4: Very much so. I have no problem with driving slowly.
3: And that's okay with me too. See the unfinished concrete wall?
4: Yes.
3: We built on a room on the other side of that wall.
4: That's lovely.
3: Tarpaulin everywhere.
2: We've got one more stop to make in the village of Slipe to meet a man Father Tony calls Bunch of Hair.
3: All of the buildings here were damaged. This play field you're looking at was a total lake. That house over there,
4: yeah,
3: that's what we built for Navlin.
4: Oh, that's lovely.
3: All that was there was

0: Just a concrete pad on the ground. It hasn't shaken my faith, but when I drive and you see the zinc all over the place, you see the destruction, you see the mangroves just dried up. It's just depressing, even now. Hi, how you doing? Are they here? Bunch of hair and Ida? Bunch of hair, don't cuss me.
1: Now I see what you mean. Now I see why it's called bunch of hair.
2: A man with the longest, thickest dreadlocks I've ever seen emerges from a plywood house.
0: And you are looking at Edward and Ida, this loving couple. They've been together a long time. You can tell by the color of his beard. His nickname is Bunch of Hair. No, that's how I know, but I know, Pastor know everything. So we're here and we have pretty much completed their one-room dwelling place. It was flat on the ground. There was nothing here at all. We cast the floor. This is a 17-foot by 16-foot room. And there are two windows in the front. There's a window at the side. We're going through the front door now. There's going to be a back door. And it is the same kind of construction. We have four by four columns at each corner planted in the ground.
1: So when the storm came, you were living next door?
3: No, right here.
1: You were living here?
3: Right.
1: But you didn't ride out the storm here, though?
3: No, we moved from here and protect ourselves in our deck place down there.
1: Okay. And then when you came back,
3: yeah.
1: Just nothing?
3: Nothing.
2: Nearly 6 months have passed since the worst hurricane shook Jamaica to its spiritual core.
4: Amazing grace.
2: And the congregation of St. John's gathered to give thanks to God at an outdoor celebration, and the cross took pride of place.
5: The history won't change because it has already happened. When you don't have any physical markers of it, it's very easy to forget. And, you know, some people would argue that, well, don't bother keep any buildings from colonial times. But I would say, even if you're mad at everybody who had anything to do with anything colonial, you still need to remember who to be mad at. You know, let us not just forget that this place is a place that wasn't born yesterday. It wasn't born with Hurricane Melissa. It has seen hurricanes before. It has seen earthquakes. It has seen fires. It has seen disasters that have burnt down nearly the whole town. And we have risen.

0: Rather than breaking belief, that brutal act of God has strengthened faith and brought communities closer together.
1: What it has done, it has shaken me into acting for the benefit of the people who are suffering. That is what it has done. At no point in time can I say that it has broken my faith. And I don't think I've ever asked, Lord, why have you done this? I have not. It has strengthened me personally to keep working for the benefit of the people. Now that we have done not quite as much as we can for the people, because the money is exhausted now. And although I am personally tired, I am tired. But there's still people out there who need help.
0: You've been listening to Heart and Soul on the BBC World Service. The programme was presented by me, Nick Davis. The producer was Matt O'Donoghue. The executive producer is Rajiv Gupta. Until next time, thanks for listening.
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5: I have a license plate, a vanity plate, that I made hijinks. 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

0: Right from NPR News in Washington, I'm Windsor Johnston. At least 12 people are dead after a missile attack on the airport in Riyadh. Officials in Saudi Arabia say more than 300 others were wounded. The Saudi-led coalition blames Yemen's Iran-backed Houthi rebels. Cleanup operations are underway across parts of the southeastern U.S. after Hurricane Isaias made landfall along the Florida Panhandle on Friday night. At least 4 people were killed, as NPR's Debbie Elliott reports.
1: Milton, Florida is a quaint and leafy town northeast of Pensacola. Now it's a big mess with trees uprooted and others snapped in two. Fire Chief John E. Rebel says they're on houses, in yards, and over roads.
2: What we're seeing is a result of wind, and it was shocking how strong the winds were in this area.
1: Shocking because Milton is nearly 50 miles northwest of where the hurricane made landfall. Now the hum of generators is in the air, and chainsaw crews are clearing trees from the roads. President Karen Milstead says they'll get through.
3: Clean up and go on.
1: That could take a while. Debbie Elliott, NPR News, Milton, Florida.
0: President Trump is defending his new agreement with Russian President Vladimir Putin that would bring more Russian diesel fuel to the global market. Following a campaign stop in Tennessee last night, Trump said Putin wants to end the war in Ukraine.
4: He'd like to see a settlement. President Putin would like to see a settlement strongly. And look, he's freeing up a lot of oil for the world, okay? That's a good thing. And by the way, at a very low price.
0: Ukrainian President Volodymyr Zelensky calls the deal not fair and says money from Russian fuel sales will help finance the war. Democrats are turning to online influencers to win a lost electorate. Latino voters who are frustrated with both parties. NPR's Claudia Grisales reports House Democrats are kicking off a national tour today with content creators in several swing districts.
5: The campaign arm of the Congressional Hispanic Caucus is fighting for Latino voters who deserted Democrats in the 2024 elections and haven't come back. California Democratic Congresswoman Linda Sanchez, who chairs the group, says they're asking content creators for help to bridge the gap.
6: We're turning to trusted voices in local communities that have following, giving them information and then allowing them to create content in a way that is organic and authentic.
5: Latinos get their political news from influencers more than any other demographic. Content creators will join Get Out the Vote events in Colorado, Florida, New Mexico, Texas, and Arizona. Claudia DeSales, NPR News.
0: This is NPR News in Washington. The Justice Department is investigating whether 5 major television networks violated antitrust laws. ABC, CBS, CNN, Fox, and NBC temporarily suspended their shared White House coverage last month. The move came when the administration barred CNN, MSNBC, and Politico from White House grounds. The department says coordinated boycotts among business competitors can violate federal law. Pool coverage resumed when a judge ordered the outlet's access restored. The networks share the cost of coverage, taking turns providing video to other news outlets. The championship series for Major League Baseball is set. NPR's Matt Cherry reports the matchup suggests money isn't everything when it comes to winning on the diamond.
7: When you look at the matchups, one of these teams is not like the other. The Los Angeles Dodgers own the past 2 World Series titles and baseball's second highest payroll heading into their National League Championship Series rematch with the Milwaukee Brewers. The Cleveland Guardians have the lowest payroll in Major League Baseball, yet they find themselves in the American League Championship Series after fighting back from a 2-0 deficit to eliminate the Chicago White Sox on TBS.
8: And the Cleveland comeback is complete!
7: Their opponent, the Tampa Bay Rays, ranked 28th out of 30 teams in payroll size. And Milwaukee? They won more games than any team this season, despite having only the 19th highest payroll in the league. Matt Cherry, NPR News.
0: This is NPR.
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10: 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I'm Grant Barrett.
11: And I'm Martha Barnett. Yael messaged us from Israel with a great slang term, and it translates as a kitbag question. Now, in Israel, a kitbag is a soldier's duffel bag, and it contains lots of supplies. So imagine a troop in basic training, and they've just been told to run laps or do some other kind of challenging drill, and one of the soldiers asks, "Are we supposed to be carrying our kitbags while doing that?" And the officer, of course, replies, "You know what? Yeah, carry your kit bags."
2: Oh.
11: So a kit bag question is the kind of question that carries a consequence you might otherwise have avoided.
12: Oh, yes. And you all know those kind of people. You just and they get, you know, they get consequences when the officer is not around later for their peers.
11: Yeah.
12: Maybe they get their dessert yanked from them in the mess hall or something worse.
11: Yeah, well, Yael says that this has been carried over from the military into everyday situations. So it's sort of like, you know, class is about to dismiss and the kid pipes up, "Do we have homework today?"
12: Oh, yeah. Weren't you going to give us a quiz? Oh, that's the worst kitbag question. I think that makes a lot of sense that it would migrate from the military to everyday culture because military service is mandatory in Israel.
11: Right, right.
12: Yeah. So kitbag question is the English translation of the original Hebrew.
11: Right. She'elat kitbag.
12: Yael contacted us via WhatsApp from Israel, and you can reach us via WhatsApp too. You can find that number on our contact page at waywardradio.org. We would love to hear from you.
11: Hi there. You have a way with words.
13: Hello. Good morning.
11: Hello.
13: This is Rodrigo Ortega.
11: Where are you calling from?
13: Tucson, Arizona.
11: What's on your mind today?
13: You know, when I first came to the States about 30-some years ago, I decided that I wanted to fit in. So I left Mexico, came to Denver, Colorado, and I looked for a book to help me use slang. Because I wanted to be like a cool guy. I was 22 years at the time. And I started using the slang. Believe it or not, there was a book for slang. And I didn't check the date on the book. So I'm walking around, going to the bar, finding a cute girl, and telling her, "Gee whiz, you're beautiful." I never noticed that the book was written in 1945. So all my slang was a little out of date. So I found myself, it actually, everybody looked at me and I thought it was my accent. And it turned out that it was the slang I was using because it was never appropriate. I use all kinds of multiple slangs until somebody says, "Where are you getting these words from?" I said, "Well, I got this cool book." And they say, "Have you checked the date?" I'm like, "Oh, I felt like I was traveling back in time, like back to the future, you know?" So I'm curious where that "gee whiz" came from.
12: I'm just imagining some women might be charmed by that,
11: yeah.
12: By a man using old-fashioned slang.
11: Yeah, you're the cat's pajamas.
13: Well, it kind of worked, but maybe not, man, not the way I intended.
12: Yeah. Yeah, "gee whiz" is old, though. It's much older than that. I was wondering if your slang dictionary was from the 1860s, because that's how old "gee whiz" is.
13: Oh, my God. You know, and then I said, where did that came from, that one? You know, and they were unusual books. It happened that my father in Mexico had an extensive library, and I found that in the library in my home, and that's where I took it from. But I never thought that, you know, slangs kind of change with times.
12: Oh, yeah, it changes every generation, or more often than that even. There are a whole bunch of terms like "gee whiz" that begin with "G." But "gee whiz" itself probably is a shortening of an older one, "G. Whitaker," which has got a lot of forms, including "G. Willigans." And that is probably a form of using "Jerusalem" as a very mild swear word or mild imprecation, or "by Jerusalem." And all of these are what are known as minced oaths, which we've talked about on the show before. And minced oaths are about swearing but not swearing. You don't want to say something truly offensive. So you find a way to get that urge to swear out of your system without actually swearing. So there's a ton. So you try not to take the, you know, God's name or Jesus's name in vain. So you say something else that's similar but isn't that. So gee whiz sounds a little like the beginning of Jesus. You know, it sounds a little bit like the G in God.
13: Oh, okay. Well, that kind of makes sense.
12: So what do you say now when you see a beautiful woman, Rodrigo?
13: I say, hello, honey, I'm home.
3: Hello, honey, I'm home.
13: Well, if I say
3: well
13: anything
3: done.
13: Else, I'll be trouble.
3: Well done.
12: Well done.
13: Yeah, she'll appreciate that.
12: Give our best to the beautiful woman at home, and thank you so much for calling.
13: I appreciate you guys. Love your show. Thanks for having me. Bye.
12: All right, take care of yourself.
3: Thanks, Rodrigo.
12: You're probably thinking right now, gee whiz, I should call Martha and Grant. And gee golly, you should. 877-929-9673. And if you're not in the United States, that number works in Canada. It's toll-free there, too. And if you're somewhere else outside of North America, including Mexico, gee, have we got lots of ways to reach us. You can find them all on our website at waywardradio.org/contact. Hello, you have a way with words.
14: Hi, this is Erica calling from Traverse City, Michigan.
12: Hello, Erica. Welcome to the show.
3: Hi, Erica.
14: Hi, thank you. So I have a license plate, a vanity plate, that I made hijinks. My definition of hijinks is a lot of fun. I also work at a library, so it's outside the library a lot, and I get a lot of questions once patrons realize that that's my car. And most of them ask me why I'm saying hi to Jinx, or they'll come in and say, hi, Jinx, or they'll say, like, hi, Jinx, you owe me a pop. And I don't know. It's a weird thing, the different, I don't know what people think it means, I guess. Yeah.
12: So your license plate says hi, Jinx. How do you spell it?
14: H-I-J-I-N-K-S.
12: Okay, gotcha. For you, it means lots of fun, or...
14: Lots of fun, or...
12: Lots of fun.
14: Yeah.
12: Well, it sounds like lots of fun. And you work in a library? Are you a librarian?
14: Technically, no, but yes.
12: Okay, gotcha. But you work in a library, yes. So bravo to you.
14: I do.
12: Some of our favorite people
14: I work at
12: libraries.
14: Circulation, and yeah.
12: Gotcha.
14: So I see lots of people come in and out, and it's a small library, so... You know, everybody kind of gets to know the librarians that are there. And
12: so let's recap here. You spent money and took time and thought to put a word on your license plate that you don't know what it means. And now you're questioning yourself. You have doubts after raising all this ruckus in your library. You're wondering what you got yourself into.
14: I think I know what it means. I think it means a lot of fun. I have four kids. So I have a kind of a larger car, and when they were littler, you know, we would go out and have hijinks, like a lot of fun.
3: Yeah, you're pretty much on the money. I mean, it means boisterous horsing around or wild antics. It sounds like you get into some of those.
14: Right.
3: And it's a wonderful word that is spelled the way you spell it. Sometimes it's got a little hyphen in there, or it's spelled as two words, H-I-G-H-J-I-N-K-S. And the word actually goes back to, maybe you'll appreciate this, it goes back to the late 17th century, where it referred to drinking games, usually really wild drinking games, that often involved dice. You know, you would fill up a mug and somebody yells, "Hi, Jinx!" And then you roll the dice, and whoever has the number that comes up has to take a drink. And there are lots of variations about it. If you forget to yell hijinks, for example, you might have to pay up. Or if you refuse a drink, you might have to pay up. And as you can imagine, these games would get increasingly loud and increasingly boisterous. And hijinks may be related to a Scottish word, jink, which means to turn quickly or move nimbly to one side, or to dodge somebody, like on the sidewalk. And it also came to mean a trick, and the high in hijinks may have to do with an old word that means to call in a loud voice. So you're sort of summoning people to activity.
6: Okay.
3: Erica, do you get reactions when you're on the road, too? That's what I'm wondering.
6: There was one, I'm trying to think of a synonym to hijinks. There was a person following me, and I stopped at a rest stop. And they followed me in, and they had sort of a synonym on their license plate. And we said we should probably go on vacation together, but I can't remember exactly what the synonym was.
12: Maybe roomies. But so, Martha, those drinking games changed by the 1800s, right? They became more like a dare game, where you kind of dared people to do a prank or a stunt, and if they didn't, they had to take a drink. They might have to become a particular character, like act it out, or recite these verses of a particular kind.
3: Yeah, yeah. They just got increasingly active.
12: They had to recite what are called fescennine verses, that is, they're scurrilous or obscene. And if they messed them up, set them out of order or with mistakes, then they had to take a drink. Yeah.
6: So it's sort of a drinking game. Well, that's good. I'm glad I associated my children with it.
12: Yeah, yeah. Sounds like good parenting.
3: Yeah, it covers a lot of activities.
12: But Erica, thank you so much for bringing your hijinks to our show. As if we don't have enough, we appreciate it.
6: Right. Well, thank you for being interested. I'll get back to what I was doing. But thanks so much.
12: Bye-bye.
6: Yes.
12: Okay. Take care.
6: Bye-bye.
3: Take care. Bye-bye.
6: Yep, bye.
12: Fescennine. Isn't that a great word, Martha?
3: I love the word fescennine. It's a toponym, isn't it?
12: Yeah, it's F-E-S-C-E-N-N-I-N-E. And it's Latin from the town of Fescennium, which was an ancient town in Etruria, Italy, which was known for its ribald songs and verses. There's these kind of offensive songs and verses about the famous people and activities of the day.
3: Fescennine, that's a great word.
12: Fescennine.
3: Well, get up to hijinks with us. Call us, 877-929-9673. 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
2: You're listening to Away with Words, the show about language and how we use it. I'm Martha Barnett.
3: And I'm Grant Barrett, and we're joined by that handsome fellow, our quiz guy, John Chinesky in New York. Hi, John.
4: Hi, Grant. Hi, Martha. How are you?
2: Hey, John. Looking
3: fantastic.
2: Good.
3: What's up?
4: Thank you very much. I'll wager someday someone with way too much time in their hands, probably me, will compile all the quizzes I've created, and they'll find that each of them falls into one of only about half a dozen different types. Now, the following quiz is what I call a synonymic puzzle, synonyms. I've taken a compound word that is a word composed of two or more smaller words, like sunflower, and I've replaced each of the two constituent words with a synonym and then used it in a sentence. For example, if I use sunflower, the result could be something like, while pretty, the bouquet was dominated by a rather large star blossom. And we've got star for sun and blossom for flower, so a star blossom is a sunflower.
3: Gotcha.
4: Got it?
3: Yeah.
2: That's beautiful.
4: Good. Thanks. Now, I think it'll be pretty obvious what the transformed compound word is in each sentence, and you can use textual clues to figure out the answer. Note that these are closed compound words. They do not use a space or a hyphen. Okay? Here we
2: All
4: go.
2: Right.
4: During my run for state senate, I made sure to put my face on a check plank facing my opponent's headquarters.
3: Check plank?
4: Check yep. plank.
2: So that would be a billboard.
3: Billboard.
4: A billboard,
3: yeah.
4: Yes. Check for bill and plank for board. Very good. These wireless headphones are not working. I think there's something wrong with the sad canine.
3: The sad canine. The dog, something. These wireless. The Bluetooth.
4: Bluetooth, yes. What is the matter with the Bluetooth?
2: Ooh, that
4: here?
2: Was tricky.
4: I'm so some
2: that
4: of these are a little
2: I
4: tricky
2: like that,
4: with
2: John.
4: The way the synonyms have been been chosen. Okay. I will always love you if you are also a fan of my favorite Kevin Costner film, The Carcass Defender.
3: Oh, Whitney, she was a gem.
2: Yeah.
3: The bodyguard.
4: Mm-hmm. Bodyguard is right. You know, I've never told you about my three siblings. My sister is a teacher, my one brother is a pyre pugilist, and my other brother is in law enforcement. Oh, my sister, by the way, went to Montclair University on a Fluffy Orb scholarship. Yay, Title IX.
3: Fluffy Orb?
4: Fluffy Orb.
2: Fluffy Orb.
3: Fluffy Orb. So
2: she played on a team with eight other teammates, I guess, huh?
4: Yeah, she certainly did.
2: Yeah, on the field. Yeah, softball.
4: Softball, that's right. Fluffy orb soft ball. Very good. Summer, summer fruits, it wouldn't be summer without cantaloupe, nectar condensate, or plums.
3: Nectar condensate? Oh, honeydew.
2: Honeydew.
4: Honeydew, yes, very good. It was May of 1983 when we all saw the dance move called the satellite stroll for the first time. Before that, it was called the backslide.
2: Moonwalk.
3: The moonwalk.
4: Moonwalk is right. This one now is a double. Two words, okay? Don't post your gross photos on Visage Tome. I don't want to see your weird digit, Brad. Brad.
2: Visage Tome. I like that.
3: Is that the Facebook. And what's the last one?
4: I don't want to see your weird digit, Brad. Brad.
3: Finger?
4: Yeah.
3: Finger Brad, fingernail, fingernail.
4: Yeah, fingernail. A Brad is another word for a nail.
2: Oh.
4: Very good.
3: Okay.
4: All right, those are my compound synonyms or
5: they
4: synonym
5: sure
4: synonyms.
5: Are.
3: Deep dive into the mind of John Chinesky once a week on Away with Words.
5: Wow.
4: Unfortunately.
3: Give our best to the family, and we'll talk to you next week.
4: Thank you, guys. You too. Talk to you then.
3: Bye-bye.
5: We love talking with you about language as well, so call us 877-929-9673 or send your stories to words@waywardradio.org. Hello, you have a way with words.
6: Hi, this is Leah from Atlanta, Georgia.
5: Hey, Leah, welcome to the show. What can we do for you?
6: Well, I'm glad to be here. I listen a lot. And I am here because, and so is my friend Aaron, because we were talking a little while ago, and he gave me a saying that apparently his mother had said to him that I'd never heard before, which was, if you don't chance your arm, you'll never break your neck. And I said, what? And we talked about that for a while, and he told me that it's kind of, as in his understanding, kind of a nothing ventured, nothing gained. But I had certainly never heard this saying before, and I really don't know why you would want to chance your arm to break your neck at all.
5: I agree with you. Yeah. Did your friend have any other explanation for it?
6: Well, would you like to talk with him and find out from him he knows? Sure. Let
5: Absolutely.
6: Me pass you to Aaron.
7: Hello, this is Aaron.
3: Hi.
5: Hello, Aaron.
3: So this Hi. Is an expression your mother used?
7: Yes. She's used it, gosh, for decades, as far as I can go back. And she's never been able to explain to me, you know, I would frequently ask her, why would it want to break my neck?
3: Gotcha. And you're not American, I hear.
7: No, I'm originally born in Wales. The rest of the family's Irish, and we spent some time there in Ireland, hence the strange hodgepodge of an accent you're getting.
3: See, what's interesting about this expression, the earliest use of it that I know of in print is actually from Ireland in the 1930s. Mm-hmm. There was some folklore gathered from school children, and one of those school children had this expression in full. If you don't chance your arm, you won't break your neck. But I think what Leah is missing here is that the break your neck isn't a literal break your neck. It's the idea of to go all out. This is a rarer idiomatic use of break one's neck. It means to make mm-hmm. the maximum possible effort to do something. So the whole expression has this nuanced meaning of if you never try, then you'll never go all the way. So
7: right.
3: that's what's missing here is that the first part we all kind of get, chance means to risk. So if you don't take a risk, is what chance your arm means. And that expression, that idiomatic expression, exists on its own. Chance your arm is very mm-hmm. old, goes back to the 1860s. But the last part, that's a rarer idiom that is rarely used today. Although you might hear somebody say, I risked my neck for you, or I put my neck out for you is a more common way to phrase mm-hmm. it, meaning I did everything I could for you.
5: So it's more positive then.
3: Yeah, it's a positive. Yeah. To break one's neck mm-hmm. or put one's neck out means to take a chance or to go all out.
7: Right. No, that totally makes sense. And given my mother's age, she was born in the 1930s, so that she would have been hearing that then as a child, probably when she was growing up.
3: Yeah. Yeah, absolutely. And there's a couple strange stories about the possible origins of to chance your arm, although they're all kind of dubious. But the one that I think bears repeating, because it is actually on the website of St. Patrick's Cathedral in Dublin. Supposedly there were two Irish families in the 15th century who were fighting over the very plum position of Lord Deputy in Dublin. Mm-hmm. Because there were a lot of perks with that position. They were literally fighting, involving weapons, not just words. And one of the families took refuge in the chapter house of St. Patrick's Cathedral there in Dublin. And the leader of their opponents was seeking peace. And so he ordered that a hole be cut in a door. So, and he risked losing his arm by putting his hands in his arm through that hole in hopes that it would be taken for a handshake and not cut off.
7: Mm-hmm.
3: So people claim, including the cathedral, claim that that is the origins of chance your arm. However, I doubt this. Despite, you know,
7: it's a very Dublin thing to do, I have to say.
3: A bit of blather to invent an origin story. Yes, I think so too. And the main problem being that there's 300 years between that event and the first appearance of chance your arm. in print. So that 300 years is a big question mark. Why did it take so long to appear? But it's a fun story. And the door actually exists. You can actually go to St. Patrick's Cathedral in Dublin and see the door. So I don't doubt the story. I just doubt that it's the origin of the phrase.
7: Uh-huh. Okay. That makes a lot of sense.
3: You can pass it on to Leah and tell her that the part that she was missing was that break your neck means to go all out and to do your utmost.
5: So it sounds like good advice, actually.
7: That makes sense. And certainly it fits in the context of which my mother is usually using it. So, yeah. Well, thank you for shining some light on that that strange expression.
3: Yeah, our pleasure. Take care of yourself, and you both give us a call again sometime, all right?
7: All right, lovely. Thanks so much. Bye now.
3: All right, bye-bye.
5: Thanks, Aaron. What's the word or phrase that's puzzling you? Call us about it, 877-929-9673. 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Grant, remember our conversation about the expression, do you live around here or ride a bicycle?
3: Yes, this is the kind of goofy thing you say to befuddle other people.
5: Yes. We've been hearing from a lot of listeners about other examples they've heard. Bryn Holt in Helena, Montana, said that around there they say, is it further to Butte or by bus?
3: Further to Butte or by bus. And that's got some assonance and alliteration to it.
5: It does. It's very nice. But it still makes me do a double take. You know, what?
3: What? That's good. Was it further to the phone or call us? 877-929-9673. Hello, you have a way with words.
8: Hello, this is Mike Miller from Madison, Wisconsin. And my wife and I were watching Sandra Bullock as a guest on, I think, Jimmy Fallon, The Tonight Show. And she was asked what she likes to do. And she said, oh, you know, I love to go out and walk just before it rains or during the rain or after the rain to get a sniff of the petrichor. And my wife and I looked at each other and went, petrichor? You know, what in the world is that? And so what happens is she explained what it was, you know, the pretty much the scent in the air. And very earthy, maybe decomposing leaves or earthworms or whatever, and that she just loved that smell. And being an old fart, I always have to have a memory trick. So I kept coming up with the word petrified. I'd go outside after a rain, and I'd go, now what was that word? It was petra something. Petrified, yeah, that was it, petrichor. So what is the origin of petrichor?
5: Oh, wow. Well, you've given us a beautiful description of it, Mike. It's one of those words where you think, oh, isn't it great that there's a word for that wonderful smell after a rain or just before a rain. And the cool thing about it is that not only is there a word for this, but there's a wonderful story behind it. For years, scientists referred to this smell as argillaceous odor, and that's because this smell is particularly noticeable in the presence of soil that has a lot of whitish clay in it. It's known as argil, this clay.
8: How do you spell argil?
5: Argil is A-R-G-I-L.
8: Okay.
5: It comes from a Latin word that means bright. And so it used to be called argillaceous odor, but in the early 1960s, a couple of government scientists in Melbourne, Australia, decided that they wanted to try to figure out what made this wonderful odor. And their names are Isabel Joy Baer and Richard Thomas. And what Baer and Thomas found is that this intoxicating smell is the result of increased moisture in the air and then the pounding of raindrops on the Earth's surface. And what happens is that it causes certain compounds to be released, a yellowish oil that's secreted by plants and a bacteria-generated substance that's called geosamin, G-E-O-S-M-I-N. And they combine in the air to create that smell. And so Baer and Thomas reported their findings in 1964 in a scientific article called Nature of Argillaceous Odor. But they pointed out in the article that this smell isn't just limited to surfaces that have a lot of clay in it. And so they proposed a more general term, and here's where your petra comes in. The word petrichor P-E-T-R-I-C-H-O-R, comes from two Greek words. It comes from Petra, which means stone, like petrify, and the ichor in petrichor. In ancient Greek mythology, it's the magical fluid that flows through the veins of the gods. It's sort of this kind of golden blood. And so they came up with this word. They coined this word, petrichor, to mean essence of stone or something like that. So these two geochemists came up with this term. And it's this term that I think, you know, I just feel like when you come up with a term like that and everybody goes, ah, that's the term for that wonderful thing. You know, doesn't it make you feel more connected to other people?
8: Oh, yeah. I got a good version of it. I finished mowing my friend's paths. His riding mower's down, so I was doing a number of hours, getting a good workout, pushing it up hills, and just before it rained, you know, and the rains came down, and there was plenty of petrichor in there. And I, of course, after I did all that work, I think I felt pretty petrified. So,
3: all right. Take care, Mike.
8: Thanks for the call.
3: 877-929-9673, or you can tell us an email, words@waywardradio.org.
5: Hello, you have a way with words.
9: Hello, this is Elias from Laramie, Wyoming.
5: Hi, Elias. Welcome. What's up?
9: Well, I had a quick question about a phrase that my grandmother used to say, and I had totally forgotten about it. We were watching some old home videos, and I heard my mom say it. And the phrase is tut tut, which is what we understood it to be was, you know, no, no, but I hadn't heard it in so long that when I heard it again, it just sounded so goofy, and I was curious where that comes from.
3: Tut tut. What was happening in the video?
9: I was probably 2 or 3 years old, and I was in the way of the camera, and my mom, you know, reached and grabbed my hand and said, tut, tut, which I would assume was just no, no.
3: Yeah, no, no. It's telling you not to do something. That makes good
9: Correct.
3: Sense. Yeah. Interesting story behind this. Are you familiar with tisk, tisk?
9: Yes.
3: So tisk, tisk and tut, tut are both versions of the sound that you make on your teeth to express disapproval. It's kind of like a, can you hear that?
9: Oh, yeah.
3: So what happened is this is kind of a natural sound for English speakers and speakers of other Western European languages to make to show disapproval or something negative. And it's cultural. It's transmitted culturally. So it's not universal to all humans. There are other sounds that other people make in other parts of the world. But this is part of Western culture. And somewhere along the way, that sound was written out into words as tut tut and tsk tsk. So tut tut and tisk tisk. But they are both written representations of the same sound. Tut tut, for example, dates back to the 1500s. I'm not quite sure how old tisk tisk is, but it's similarly old. But because they were written as words, they kind of took on their own lives. And then they became pronounced as words. So now we have these three different ways to express some kind of negative idea that are related to each other, but are a little different. And people are kind of surprised to find that tisk, tisk, and tut, tut originally represented exactly the same sound, because it is really hard to describe that sound with kind of the orthographic tools that we have in English. That original sound contains what are known as dental velar clicks, which are not typically part of the English phonemic morphological inventory. That is a mouthful, which just means we don't usually make that sound in English. So tut tut, your grandmother's kind of representing like this centuries of development of this cultural sound in that one video. So she is just kind of, she's like this bullet point or this data point in a history of a cultural wave. It's very interesting to me.
9: That is way too interesting. I honestly was very curious because I, you know, obviously in this world we can Google things, but I thought I'm not even going to have an idea. So my mind was blown. So thank you guys.
3: Google
9: really
3: isn't as much fun. And frankly, how do you sort through the chaff?
9: Exactly. Well, thank you guys so much. I appreciate it.
3: All right. Take care of yourself.
5: Thanks for calling, guys.
9: You as well.
3: Bye-bye.
9: Bye.
5: 877-929-9673.
3: Away with Words is about language seen through family, history, and culture. 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
3: You're listening to Away with Words, the show about language and how we use it. I'm Grant Barrett.
5: And I'm Martha Barnett. For many of us, religious ritual provides language for the key moments in our lives, for welcoming babies into the world, for weddings and coming of age, for how to think about morality and mortality. But what if you don't ascribe to any particular religion? What language do you use to find your way through such things? Historian and poet Jennifer Michael Hecht suggests that to fill that gap, we turn to poetry. Poetry, she says, can connect us to one another and to meaning in our lives. Her new book is called The Wonder Paradox, Embracing the Weirdness of Existence and the Poetry of Our Lives. And it's an absolutely gorgeous meditation on language we can use to make sense of the world and to create meaning for ourselves. Reading this book feels like taking a stroll in a beautiful place with a smart, generous friend, one who invites you to marvel again and again at the wonder of existence itself. As a historian, Hecht is deeply familiar with many religious traditions. In each of 20 chapters, she considers a situation that's traditionally framed by the language of religion, and she offers poems that can be helpful for finding language for each of these cases. She invites us to compile a clutch of favorite poems to create a familiar, dependable liturgy of our own that we revisit again and again for holidays, events, practices, and emergencies. And she's a poet and teacher herself, and one of the delights of this book is that she shares the poems she loves from lots of different cultures and traditions, and she teaches us about how and why they're so powerful. So in this book, we learn about Chinese classical poetry, the ghazal form that originated in Arabic poetry, Shakespearean sonnets. She shares poems from Pablo Neruda and Wisława Szymborska and Joy Harjo, and she shares a poem from the great Nigerian poet Chinua Achebe that absolutely stopped me in my tracks. I literally gasped and had to put the book down before I could move on. And what's great also is that her own prose itself is very poetic. Grant, I've never read anything quite like this book. And honestly, I feel that both believers and non-believers are going to find it nourishing and uplifting. I really recommend it.
3: I'm so happy that you recommended this book to me, Martha. I'm looking forward to reading it. I have browsed it. Everything you say seems to be true. As I get older, poetry speaks to me more and more, and the interplay between poetry and liturgy, poetry and religion is clear because so much of the written word of religion is poetry and
5: Indeed.
3: Song and lyric, and I think there's a truth to that. So the book again is The Wonder Paradox by Jennifer Michael Hecht. We'll link to that on our website, and we'll link to her website as well. Martha and I are always fans of finding out what you're reading and hearing about the wonderful passages or sentences that spoke to you. 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
5: Hi there, you have a way with words.
14: Oh my gosh, hi. My name is Anna Gaines. I'm from Omaha, Nebraska. I had a question. Plural possessive. So if I was saying, like, that's my dog's toy, would I do D-O-G-S, or would I do D-O-G-S apostrophe S, so dogs is, like, that's my dog's toy, or would I just say that's my dog's toy?
15: So you have more than one dog?
14: Yeah.
15: Yeah. So it's different if you're speaking than if you're writing, isn't it? Because it's sometimes hard to understand when you're speaking whether or not you're talking about a single animal or multiple animals. That's why I had to ask you whether or not you had more than one dog. I can't hear whether or not you were just doing a possessive on a singular dog or possessive on a plural dog if you just do D-O-G-S apostrophe to mean possessive for a plural. So usually when we're speaking, we say dogs is bed. I know it's weird, but it is something we do naturally when we don't think about it, because it's an easy way to make it clear that we have more than one dog and that they have something like a toy or a bed. So it can say the dog's is bed, the dog's is toy. And we do this without even thinking about it. When we think about it, we say, oh, wait, that's weird. Why do we say dogs is? Dogs is. It's like two Z sounds in a row is kind of weird, right? But it does work. And that's why we do that. Because if I say the dog's bed, which is two dogs, or the dog's toy, which is two dogs who have a toy or a bed, you can't hear that there's two dogs there who have that those things, right? So you don't know.
14: Yeah.
15: So it doesn't work spoken out loud. So to say dogs is bed or dogs is toy, and it works.
14: Okay.
15: If you're writing, it's clear, and you can go either way. You can say the dog's toy, D-O-G-S apostrophe, and that works, and that's fine. And actually, that's the more formal way to do it. If you were writing, say, to somebody important, like principal or mayor, the president, the king, somebody like that, you know, the leader of your church or something. Yeah.
5: Anna, I have two dogs, and I think I just say the dog's toy because they share them.
14: That's true.
15: Yeah.
5: Anna, I want to hear about your dogs. So tell us your dogs' names.
14: So I actually don't have a dog because I'm allergic, but I have a fish. His name is Echo. He's a beta fish. And to be honest, sometimes I forget about him because all that he really does is swim around in a 10-gallon tank all day. But that's fun.
15: But betas can be beautiful. Is he beautiful?
14: Yeah, he's really pretty. He's really, really pretty.
15: Okay. Yeah, we'll give Echo a little extra pinch of food for us, will you?
14: Yes, I will.
15: All right. Take care of yourself, Anna. Thank you for calling. We
14: appreciate
15: it.
14: Thank you so much. I love you guys.
15: Oh, love you back. Call us again sometime, okay?
14: All right.
15: Bye. Be well.
5: Bye, Anna.
14: Bye.
15: Well, you can get your dogs in your laps and use their little paws to dial the telephone. Have your little cuties dial 1-877-929-9673. And then you can bark together into the phone your question about language.
5: My friend Al is a retired submariner who served on the USS Triton. And in 1960, the Triton made history by completing the first submerged circumnavigation of the globe. And while Al was telling me about this, he mentioned a cool bit of slang that the crew members used. If you were stationed at the periscope, you were said to be waltzing Matilda. And that's because when you were on periscope duty, you're standing there with your hands up and you're stepping around and around and around, almost as if you're dancing. Isn't that gorgeous?
15: That's gorgeous. It's almost like you're dancing with the entire submarine.
5: Yeah, I suppose so. I also have to wonder if that usage was influenced by the movie On the Beach, which came out the year before, starring Gregory Peck and Ava Gardner and Fred Astaire. There was a submarine featured prominently in that film, and also the song Waltzing Matilda was used to very moving effect.
15: Oh, yeah, that's more than likely, right? But still, that's an incredible feat to circumnavigate the world underwater.
5: Yeah.
15: Al sounds like a fascinating fellow, and I bet he's got a ton of language.
5: Yeah, I'd love to hear more Navy slang, more slang from our military veterans. You can give us a call, 877-929-9673. Hello, you have a way with words.
16: Hey, this is John Love from San Diego. How are you guys doing?
5: Doing great. What's up, John?
16: Yeah, hey, I was calling because I had a question about a word that I have frequently used that my wife kind of tease me a little bit about it's bebopping. And so I used that recently. I heard it a lot growing up. I used it recently, just kind of came out naturally. And she just kind of gave me a funny look. And she's like, what does that mean? And I was like, oh, just, you know, somebody's bebopping around, just kind of meanderingly going about their business or something. And she just thought I made that up. And I said, no, I heard it all the time in Georgia. The days went by and my stepmom came to visit from Georgia, and she used it in a sentence, and I was like, aha! So we all had a good laugh, and then my stepmom reminded me that she also grew up in Indiana, where she heard it often as well. So we're just trying to get to the bottom of, you know, where did bebopping come from?
15: So bebopping means what exactly?
16: To me, it's just kind of when somebody's bebopping around, they're kind of, like I said,

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1: People just say bopping is connected to the bopping or bebopping in jazz music. There's a mention in Robert Gold's Jazz Dictionary where he connects it with the idea of this quick in and out that you might do as you move from place to place, maybe as you run errands. And it's kind of like the quick in and out that a jazz musician might do when they're playing the bebop music or singing the kind of scat style that goes with bebop, or historically did. The earliest use I know of it is from a black New York City newspaper in 1950. A gossip column is talking about the actor Dorothy Dandridge. Says that she's seen bopping around a nightclub called Bop City. And you'll find that it is often put that way, bopping around or bopping out, bopping off, bebopping around. And occasionally you'll see diddy bop or diddy bop out, although that later took another meaning of to swagger. But yeah, there's a really strong sense here that bopping around is kind of this improvised notion of going from place to place without an itinerary. Just like a jazz musician might play together with other musicians, play bebop music kind of without a plan or without a sheet music in front of them.
2: Yeah, how cool. That's really, really interesting that it came all the way from jazz, and we enjoy jazz, so it makes sense how that works. That's really cool. Thank you, guys.
1: Yeah, it is, isn't it? I just love that idea that, well, jazz has given so much to us, and I love that it's also dropped these little pearls into the language.
2: Wow. Well, awesome. Well, thank you guys so much. We were really interested, as the discussions went on with the family, and the kids were excited to know we'd be talking with you guys. So thank you guys so much.
3: We're sure, delighted you called.
1: It's our pleasure. Call again sometime. Take care.
2: We'll do. Bye.
3: Happy
2: Bye-bye.
3: Bopping.
1: Bop, bop.
3: What word is your family talking about? Call us to talk about it. 877-929-9673.
1: Hello, you have a way with words.
4: Hi, this is Jack Roper, Pawleys Island, South Carolina.
1: Hi, Jack. Welcome to the show.
3: Hi, Jack.
4: Thank you.
1: What's on your mind?
4: In my family, there's a phrase which I thought was in all families, but I seem to discover it's not. When a new month starts, like June 1st, July 1st, we're supposed to say rabbit for good luck. And my wife and I remind each other when we wake up, don't say anything, say rabbit. And then my children, who are now middle-aged children, they say that too. So I got this from my father, who grew up in Spartanburg, South Carolina. He got it from his father, who's from Charleston, South Carolina. Over the years, I'm a teacher, and I've taught about 5,000 kids, and I teach them this, and they all regard it as coming basically from Mars, rather than I made it up. And so I'm wondering, have y'all ever heard of this, say rabbit, when the new month starts?
3: Oh, we sure have, Jack.
1: We have, and lots of variants.
3: Oh, yeah.
4: Well, I want to know where it comes from.
3: That's really wonderful that you're carrying on this tradition. It's a very, very long tradition. And as Grant said, there are lots of different variants of this. When I wake up on the first of the month, if I remember to do it, I say rabbit, rabbit. That's the way that I learned it.
1: And it has to be the first thing you say, because if you say anything before it, it doesn't count.
3: Right. If you say, where are my glasses? Where's my thyroid pill?
4: There you go. Yeah.
3: Then you've messed it up. Although, Jack, there are some people who say tibber, tibber at the end of the day if they've messed up. If they forgot to say it, they say tibber, tibber, which is rabbit, rabbit spelled backwards.
4: I like that.
3: Yeah.
4: I like that a lot. I may start doing that.
3: Yeah. Yeah, yeah. If y'all miss it, you can always make it up. But there are lots of different versions of it. Some people say white rabbit, or white rabbit, white rabbit, white rabbit, or bunny, bunny, or some people before they fall.

0: fell asleep the night before, they say hair, like H-A-R-E, hair. Uh-huh. But in any case, this is a very long tradition. And you'll be pleased to know that one person who was really into it was Franklin Delano Roosevelt. He was known to say rabbits. Simon Winchester, the guy who wrote the book about the Oxford English Dictionary, The Professor and the Madman, he had fantastic record. He recited White Rabbits every morning for 696 consecutive months and counting ever since 1948.
1: Wow.
0: He was 4 years old. We know that it goes back to what, Grant? At least the early 1900s. There was a publication in Britain where one of the parents noted that his children said rabbit on the first of every month to, and they would say it up the chimney, and supposedly that was going to bring them a present or good luck. So it's been around for a long time, and of course we've had traditions involving beliefs about rabbits. You know, the ancient Celts thought that rabbits could communicate with spirits because they're able to burrow underground, and I don't know, as a kid you may have carried a rabbit's foot for good luck. So,
2: but Americans got it from the British, is what you're saying.
0: Yes, but I know a lot of people who do it, and it's actually a great way, I think, to stay in touch with some friends that I don't usually talk to through the month, but we always reconnect on the first by texting each other.
3: On the first of each? That's very good, yeah.
0: So you're definitely not alone.
3: Okay, well, that's reassuring. Well, I enjoy your show an awful lot, and I'll remember Tipper.
0: Okay.
2: Take care of yourself,
0: Jack. Keep up the good work.
2: Bye-bye.
3: Thank you. Bye-bye.
0: Bye-bye.
2: Take care. 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
2: Special thanks to Michael Breslauer, Josh Eccles, Claire Grotting, Bruce Rogo, Rick Seidenworm, and Betty Willis.
0: 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I'm Martha Barnett.
2: And I'm Grant Barrett. 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
3: From PRX, this is Living on Earth. I'm Steve Kerwin.
4: And I'm Jenny Doring. The high stakes of the Maine Senate race.
5: Senator Jackson was very prominently supporting our current Democratic governors who are very ambitious climate agenda. Senator Collins has also been largely supportive of some of these climate issues. But I think it comes down to which candidate the environmental community feels is going to be a bigger advocate on environmental issues.
3: Also, why a carbon wave may be far more useful than a carbon footprint.
6: We don't control the fossil fuel-based energy system. We were all born into it. Even our grandparents were born into this system. But the goal should be to not pass it along to the next generation. And so that points us towards working together to create infrastructure change or systemic change.
3: That and more this week on Living on Earth. Stick around.

0: Live from NPR News in Washington, I'm Windsor Johnston. Flights are suspended at the main airport in the capital of Saudi Arabia. Officials in Riyadh say a missile attack inside a passenger terminal on Saturday killed at least 12 people and wounded hundreds of others, some critically. NPR's Aya Bitrawi reports.
1: This is the deadliest attack on the capital, Riyadh, since 2015, when Saudi Arabia led a coalition of countries into war in Yemen against the Iran-backed Houthis. Prior to Saturday's attack, the Houthis had already hit Riyadh's airport twice this week, piercing through Saudi Arabia's air defenses. The group is also targeting airports in the south and east. The Houthis have declared Saudi airspace and airports as theaters of operations, with the exception, they say, of airports for Mecca and Medina. The attacks come as Saudi forces and their Yemeni government allies carry out hundreds of airstrikes and attacks on the Houthis to try and recapture Yemeni territory along the Red Sea. Aya Boutraoui, NPR News, Dubai.
0: Authorities have locked down large parts of New Delhi to block a youth-led protest. Demonstrators are demanding the resignation of India's chief election commissioner over changes to voter lists. The government denies wrongdoing. President Trump rallied supporters in Tennessee last night ahead of next month's midterm elections. Mariana Bacayao of member station WPLN reports Trump says he came to celebrate Republican strength in the state.
2: Trump acknowledged that it's rare for him to stump for candidates in a ruby red state.
3: But I said, you know, sometimes it's nice to go to a place where you don't have to be. But you're there to say thank you to the great people that elected you three separate times in record time.
2: Trump touted the war in Iran and his decision to deploy the National Guard to Memphis as he addressed the crowd in Clarksville, Tennessee. Thousands braved the rain to see his rally, including Lori Hoskins.
4: I just didn't know when he would be close again, so I always got to see Trump.
2: Hoskins is one of many voters in the state that will be voting in a new congressional district this November after the state redistricted at Trump's behest. For NPR News, I'm Mariana Bacayao in Nashville.
5: We want eyes off our streets!
0: Demonstrations are continuing in New York City over a shooting involving ICE agents. A 28-year-old Dominican national was shot on Thursday while driving in the Bronx with his 5-year-old son in the back seat. Protester Ileana Lando says agents put the child in danger.
6: I think it's completely inappropriate that he was shot at in his car with his 5-year-old child. I am a teacher. I believe that we should protect all children, no matter if their parents are criminals or not. Just because you're a criminal does not mean that you deserve to die in front of your child.
0: The man's son was not injured. This is NPR. Hurricane Simon has strengthened into a Category 4 storm as it approaches Mexico's Pacific coast. Businesses in Puerto Vallarta have boarded up and authorities are evacuating coastal communities. Forecasters say the storm could reach the coast today, bringing destructive waves and a dangerous storm surge. In the southeast, cleanup operations continue after Hurricane Isaias made landfall in Florida on Friday. The storm has left at least 4 people dead and hundreds of thousands without electricity. President Trump signed an executive order last week designed to help lower diesel costs for farmers, at least temporarily. South Dakota Public Broadcasting's Jackson Dirks reports.
7: Larry Bergen is loading soybeans into a truck. Trump's order lets farmers use dyed diesel in trucks like this until the end of the year. It's exempt from federal taxes and normally reserved for off-road machinery. Bergen says it helps during harvest season.
8: We got a long ways to go as far as how many times I'm going to fill. So it'd make a lot of difference, yes.
7: It saves farmers about 24 cents a gallon in taxes, but diesel is still about 60% more expensive than this time last year. Scott Vanderwall is president of South Dakota's Farm Bureau.
9: It's a little bit of a Band-Aid. It certainly doesn't make up the difference.
7: Farmers helped Trump get into office. More than 60% of the vote in agriculture-heavy South Dakota went to Trump the last 3 elections. For NPR News, I'm Jackson Dirks in Beersford, South Dakota.
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13: 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Butine. A mother deer and her two spotted fawns pause among the woods along Dragoon Trail in Mishawaka. 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
14: From PRX and the Jennifer and Ted Stanley Studios at the University of Massachusetts Boston, this is Living on Earth. I'm Jenny Doring.
15: And I'm Steve Kerwood. The closely watched race for the U.S. Senate in Maine is pitting two environmentally concerned candidates against each other. Not only do they both have fairly similar green and climate views, they're also both from Aroostook County, the sparsely populated and northernmost region in a state that is 90% forested. Incumbent Republican U.S. Senator Susan Collins, seeking her sixth term in office, comes from a family that dates back five generations in the lumber business and is a political dynasty. Her father and uncle served multiple terms in the Maine State Senate, and both her father and mother were mayors of her hometown, Caribou. Democratic challenger Troy Jackson grew up in a working-class family of loggers in the Allegash region, deeper in the woods and about 75 miles from Caribou. Jackson entered politics as a prominent labor activist in the logging industry and served 6 years as the president of the Maine State Senate. He got into this U.S. Senate race late as the winner of the Democratic primary had to drop out. Joining me now is Maine Public Radio's veteran statehouse and environmental reporter, Kevin Miller. Welcome to Living on Earth.
16: Hi, thanks for having me.
15: So give me a sense of these two candidates, Susan Collins, the Republican, and Troy Jackson, the Democrat.
16: Yeah, so Senator Collins has been in office for 30 years. She is one of the more senior Republican members of the Senate. She is a fairly moderate Republican and centrist Republican. There are some people who will probably be yelling at the radio right now saying she's not a moderate. But when you look at her in the context of where the Republican Party is today, she's definitely kind of more to the center. And she also kind of describes herself as a deal maker. Troy Jackson, on the other hand, he was a state lawmaker for 20 some years. He's a logger from far northern Maine, and he's a fairly progressive candidate. He's been closely aligned with Bernie Sanders. He became candidate after our last progressive candidate, Graham Plattner. His campaign kind of imploded because of rape allegations against him from a former girlfriend of his. But Troy Jackson, he's had a similar approach to policies as Graham Plattner. So he was able to kind of step in and say, I'm going to carry Graham Plattner's progressive movement, which had a lot of momentum in Maine before Plattner had to step down.
15: At one point, you worked as an environmental reporter. So talk to me about climate and environment as a priority for Maine voters in this race. Where does it fall on the list, so to speak?
16: Well, it doesn't fall very high from what we're seeing from polls and hearing from voters. Environment and conservation issues are always fairly important in Maine just because it's a big natural resource-based state. So much of our industries are tied to natural resources. But I think, like we're seeing in a lot of other places around the country, it's the other issues. It's affordability. It's, you know, inflation. It's gas prices. One of the big concerns, I think, headed into the election right now, or at least into winter, is Maine is the most heavily reliant state on heating oil. More than 50% of houses in the state use heating oil. And heating oil is diesel, pretty much. So when the price of diesel and heating oil are up above $6 a gallon, that's a big concern for people. So the affordability issues are probably top of mind for a lot of people.
15: So how do these candidates come down on environmental issues? Let's talk about renewable energy to start with.
16: I guess they're fairly well aligned in some respects, at least on renewable energy. They're both known as being fairly prominent supporters of the push to convert Maine and other states to more renewable sources. They're both supporters of wind energy, especially offshore wind. The Gulf of Maine is a very windy place. There have been proposals that were in the works to build large offshore wind facilities there. They have now been kind of put on hold by the Trump administration. And I think Senator Collins has been critical of that. Troy Jackson has certainly been critical of that. We do have a significant number of land-based wind resources here. And Troy Jackson actually was key to, you know, when he was the Senate president, key to kind of greasing the skids to helping build a large wind farm that would stretch from his area of northern Maine down and would be a major generator. That project's also been stalled for other reasons. One other issue that I think they're closely aligned is on biomass energy. Some people don't regard this as a renewable energy, or it's a more controversial source because of its impact on the climate. You're burning wood, you're releasing carbon dioxide. So some environmentalists don't view this as a truly renewable source. But because we are such a heavily forested state, it's a big issue up here. On the broader climate issues, Senator Jackson was very prominently supporting our current Democratic governors, her very ambitious climate agenda. He's not quite as progressive as some people would like him to be. Senator Collins has also been largely supportive of some of these climate issues. But I think it comes down to which candidate the environmental community feels is going to be a bigger advocate on environmental issues. And in this case, certainly hearing from the environmental groups, it's Troy Jackson.
15: Now, why is that? Is it because it would be part of flipping the Senate to a Democratic majority, which would have a large impact, obviously, on environmental policy of the federal government? I mean, the Trump administration has rolled back almost everything, gotten out of the climate agreements, and in fact, doesn't believe that climate's a problem.
16: Yeah, I think that's a key part of it, is that a lot of the environmental community just looks at the Democrats as being more favorable to achieving their goals, certainly than Republicans and compared to what the Trump administration has been doing. So they see flipping the Senate as key to that.
15: Now, Kevin, Troy Jackson is, what, a fifth-generation logger from Allegash? You can't go any further north there in Maine than be at Allegash. What's his relationship to the industry?
16: Well, he has a pretty complicated relationship, I'd say. He's been a logger his entire life, so he kind of grew up in the industry. But he actually got into politics because of that experience. Back about, I guess, 30 years ago now, there was a lot of tensions between the forest landowners and the loggers from Maine, because they believed that the forest landowners were hiring too many Canadian workers, which they could hire for cheaper. So Troy Jackson and a number of the loggers actually led a blockade of the logging road border crossings with Canada. This got a huge amount of attention. And he said that he was so frustrated with that experience, he didn't feel like the folks here in Augusta, the state capital, and in Washington were listening to him and were listening to the other loggers. And that's how he ran for the state legislature a couple of years later. So he has kind of a complicated relationship, I think, with the landowners. He, you know, obviously he works in the industry, but he has always felt that the landowners are not respecting, especially the labor rights of Maine loggers.
15: What about the ecology? I mean, some of the land companies up there are clear cutting. How does he feel about that?
16: Troy has been critical of land management in the past on that respect. And he also led the fight to try to ban the aerial spraying of glyphosate, which most folks probably know as Roundup. That is a herbicide that a lot of landowners use to try to eliminate the undergrowth that they don't want so that they can encourage the trees that they want. But of course, glyphosate kills a lot of things. And Troy Jackson led the effort to pass a bill in the legislature to ban aerial spraying of glyphosate. But that was eventually vetoed by our Democratic governor, Janet Mills, because of the opposition from the forest industry.
15: Interesting. So Susan Collins been in the Senate for quite a while at this game, what, 30 years? What's her environmental record? Where does she stand?
16: Well, like you said, Susan Collins is a fairly prominent supporter of the push towards renewable energy. She has also supported or helped pass legislation in the past to reduce greenhouse gas emissions. So she's looked at by some, or at least has been looked at in the past, as one of the environmental community's best allies when it comes to environmental issues in the Republican Party. I think that's changed to some respect under the Trump administration, and that some in the environmental community now view her as not doing enough to push back against the Trump administration, especially on these drastic cuts to some of the programs. So I think that's where we're seeing that disalignment now between the environmental community and Susan Collins.
15: So she's chair of the Senate Committee on Appropriations. And between that and the House chair, they sit on money. And if you want it, you have to go through her committee. So what's her record on how federal funds are allocated when it does come to environmental protection?
16: She's only been chairwoman for a couple of years now under the Republican leadership. What we've seen in this most recent cycle with President Trump, he actually proposed a 55% cut to the EPA. What the Senate Appropriations Committee did, you know, under her leadership and certainly working with Democrats, they actually reduced that to a 5% cut in the budget that eventually came out. The committee as a whole was, you know, applauded by some in the environmental community for lessening that impact. But again, there are still some folks on the left who feel like she's not doing enough to push back against the Trump administration.
15: Now, Kevin, every year the League of Conservation Voters publishes the National Environmental Scorecard, which tracks and rates how members of Congress vote on environmental and climate issues. What is the LCV saying about Troy Jackson and Susan Collins?
16: Yeah, it's interesting because the League of Conservation has actually endorsed Susan Collins in the past. Going back to 2014, they endorsed her and called her as one of the leaders in the fight against climate disruption. This time around, they're endorsing Troy Jackson because they see him as being a more effective advocate on environmental issues than Senator Collins. And I think a big part of that is, as we talked about before, is that Democratic control of Congress. The environmental community sees that as key to being able to get done what they want to do, or at least stopping the Trump administration from doing what they want to do. But what I think is really interesting is if you go back to that same year, 2014, the League of Conservation Voters actually came out against Troy Jackson when he was running for one of our congressional seats. And I think they paid more than $150,000 in ads against Troy Jackson. And he ended up losing that Democratic primary in part because of the pushback from this group and from some of the abortion rights groups. So I think it's fascinating now just kind of see how, even within that one group, how the dynamics have changed between these two people.
15: Let's say that Troy Jackson wins, but the Senate doesn't flip. What does that do to the state of Maine's position in national politics?
16: Well, I think that's a key thing that Senator Collins has been arguing, is that Maine would lose that influential voice in Washington, and it's going to affect the amount of money that's flowing back to Maine. Not only would they lose the chairperson of the Senate Appropriations Committee, but they would lose somebody in Collins who she's frequently in the center of a lot of these hotly contested issues, because especially when the Senate is so closely divided, she's frequently a swing vote, which she says allows her to use her influence more than someone else would. That's a key part of her argument. Troy Jackson's argument is, look, I'm going to be a better advocate overall for the working people of Maine, for the progressive policies that I've been pushing, and also for these environmental issues than Susan Collins would be, especially if the Senate was in Democratic hands.
15: Kevin Miller is a State House correspondent for Maine Public Radio. Kevin, thanks so much for taking the time with us today.
16: Thank you for having me.

0: after the break, the push for public-owned power and industry pushback. But first, this note on emerging science from Don Lyman.
1: New species of snake recently discovered in the dense forests of New Guinea has been named after Slash, the lead guitarist for the rock band Guns N' Roses. A research team led by Sarah Ruane, associate curator of herpetology at Chicago's Field Museum, made the discovery. The specimen of Leolaphis slashi, also known as Slash's ground snake, was slender, 28 inches long, and reddish-brown. Ruane explained that snakes in this genus are poorly studied because they are elusive and nocturnal, making them difficult to observe in the wild. Ruane had read a 1995 interview with Slash from Reptiles magazine, where the guitarist talked about his interest in reptiles and how much he loved zoos, museums, natural history, and looking for snakes as a kid. At one time, Slash even owned a python, an anaconda, and a boa. So it felt natural to Ruane to name the new snake species after him. When the rock star found out about his namesake, Slash said, "As a longtime herpophile, I'm extremely honored and humbled to have Leolaphis slashi from New Guinea named after me. It's really exciting. I never would have imagined this moment would arrive." As a biologist with a lifelong interest in herpetology and a guitarist who used to sing in rock bands, I share Slash's interest in snakes and music. But no one has named a snake after me. Not yet, anyway. With this week's Note on Emerging Science, I'm Don Lyman.

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4: It's Living on Earth. I'm Jenny Doring.
5: And I'm Steve Kerwood. According to the American Public Power Association, the customers of municipally owned electric utilities pay on average about 15% less for electricity than those served by investor-owned utilities, and based on the math alone, it would seem to be an easy choice for voters when asked. But back in 1923, when the citizens voted to create SMUD, the Sacramento Municipal Utility District, as a community-owned, not-for-profit electric service, they had to wait until 1946 to actually get started, thanks to pushback in the courts from PG&E. Current efforts to move to public power are also taking patience as they face headwinds in San Diego, California, St. Petersburg, Florida, and Ann Arbor, Michigan. There, public power advocates have battled since 2018 to take electricity nonprofit and hope to win a referendum vote in November. Strong opposition from dividend-paying DTE Energy is being stoked by an alleged misinformation campaign with claims of higher costs of going public from what seems to be at least one citizen group that is in fact funded in part by DTE. Tom Perkins wrote about this for the Guardian newspaper and joins me now from near Detroit. Welcome to Living on Earth, Tom.
6: Hi, thanks for having me.
5: How are these front groups created and just what do they do? How do they operate?
6: Yeah, this isn't totally unique. This is something that industries, not just the utility industry, do. I've seen this in my reporting on chemical industry and gas and oil companies will set up these types of front groups. But in this case, they hire a consultant, somebody who knows the industry. It varies by state, but they set up a nonprofit or some kind of organization and they put sort of a community vibe on it that if the average person looks at their marketing material or their mailers or their website or whatever, they might think, oh, okay, here's a bunch of my neighbors out fighting against this thing. But if you scratch even a little bit below the surface, there are signs that point to it not really being a grassroots effort.
5: So the Ann Arbor Responsible Energy Coalition, A2REC, was started in response to this ballot initiative coming up in November. Mm-hmm. What is that ballot initiative pushing for exactly?
6: It's pushing for the full municipalization of Ann Arbor's grid. So the city of Ann Arbor would take over the grid and be responsible for not just delivering the power, but they might have to buy it from DTE Energy. They might have to buy it from some other company. And then they would also, you know, they plan to build out their own clean energy generation. So solar and other means to, you know, provide clean energy, which DTE Energy hasn't done a whole lot of here. But they would take over the grid, break that off from DTE, and the city of Ann Arbor would be then in charge of all the maintenance, all the upkeep, all the improvements, and making all the decisions about it going forward.
5: So I believe that there's another major point of the November elections in Ann Arbor is the candidacy of a new mayor who defeated the incumbent in the Democratic primary. Talk to me about this candidate. What's his name?
6: Yusuf Rabi. He is a former state legislator who, while he was in the state house, was a thorn in the side of DTE and Consumers Energy, the two big investor-owned utilities in the state, regularly introducing legislation to boost rooftop solar and rein in DTE's price increases. And he ran for, he's a member of the DSA. He ran against an incumbent mayor who's been there for a long time. And he's also one of the leaders of the public power push in Ann Arbor. And that was a key piece of his campaign. And I think it really probably bodes well for the public power initiative's chances that Youssef really cleaned up in the primary.
5: You've talked to people across Michigan about DTE Energy, and there seems to be a lot of pushback against this company. Why does it face such headwinds from some consumers and activists?
6: There are a lot of problems with DTE, and it's gone on for decades. For a long time, we've had among the most unreliable service in the nation and among the highest rate increases. And this all goes back to DTE and the past decades, in the past 40, 50 years, not investing enough money and improving the grid and taking shortcuts on tree trimming. And so we're in the situation now where the climate is changing. May, June, we're getting more strong storms, high winds and trees down and branches falling. And you just have decades of disrepair and trees that are right up against the power lines. And so there have been some storms where a million people are without power, and it takes a week or two for some of those people to get the power turned back on. And the problem is the worst in the low-income areas in Detroit, where there's been some population loss. And so it's just been building over the last, I think, 10 years or so. And again, it coincides with these really strong storms that we're getting as the climate changes.
5: So that's a strong indictment on one side. What does the company say about its performance on the other? How does it defend itself?
6: Well, the company executives say things to reporters like, oh, well, we live in Michigan. There are all these wonderful trees. It's beautiful here. But, you know, those trees, they'll knock the power lines out. They'll get blown over in a strong storm, et cetera, et cetera. But I've compared the reliability in Michigan to similar states like Wisconsin and Minnesota. And the power companies there have done a much better job trimming. And they don't have the same problems that we have here. This is directly a result of DTE taking shortcuts on trimming the trees.
5: So let me ask you, what are the chances in your mind of this public power ballot initiative passing?
6: I think it has a good chance of passing. People are frustrated with the company, and they're tired of paying high rates. They're tired of the power going out. So we'll see. But DTEs, they have set up a front group here, and they're fighting back. So it's hard to say, but I think there is a good chance that it passes.
5: In your view, what's the quality of the information that people are given by this group, the Ann Arbor Responsible Energy Coalition?
6: Yeah, A2REC is what they go by. They send out mailers that cite a lot of, I would say, what can fairly be called manipulated data of what it would take to switch to a municipal utility, like in terms of cost and resources. DTE wants to make sure that voters think that the cost up front is just too steep. And so that's the kind of thing that you see in the mailers and in their information is, oh, this is going to be impossible. So let's not even try. Let's do something else.
5: By the way, not so long ago, a referendum for public power in Maine went down to defeat. To what extent do you think that's related to this kind of tactics of apparent community groups getting a lot of money to oppose?
6: Yeah, it was the utility industry used the same tactics there. There was a front group that was set up and was in the mix and pushing many of the same talking points. And that's a great example of why the utility industry sets up these front groups. Sometimes they're effective. I think I wrote a little bit about Maine when they were trying to get things together early on, and they had a lot of momentum, and it really felt like they were going to succeed. And then industry hit back. And one of the ways that they hit back was to deploy a front group that spread misinformation, and ultimately the public power proposal went down. So, you know, I mean, these things are effective. My sense in Ann Arbor is that most people see through this. This has been something that's been talked about so much. People understand the lay of the land with DTE, and they understand what's going on, and they understand where most of their neighbors are at with DTE. So even on its face, the idea that a bunch of people are going to get together, that there's going to be a grassroots effort to back DTE, I think most people are skeptical of that.
5: So, Tom, what else is on the ballot now statewide in Michigan about this issue? What could happen?
6: Yeah, there's an initiative that would prohibit DTE Energy, Consumers Energy, the other major investor-owned utilities from making political donations, which would really go a long way toward breaking DTE's grip on the legislature. And I think there's a little bit of a synergy here between what's going on in Ann Arbor and that statewide effort. I think the statewide effort has pretty broad bipartisan support, and people in Ann Arbor are excited about both of them. And I think they can draw the connection between the high bills, the power going out frequently and for a long time, and what happens at a local level if they take over the grid. And that's only going to propel the local initiative.
5: To what extent do you think that concerns about the climate emergency are driving this push for public power, for publicly owned utilities?
6: Publicly owned utilities are generally a lot more responsive to the customers, and customers generally want things like clean energy. People more and more draw the connection between the wildfire smoke and the strong storms that we're having in Michigan and all the other things that come with climate change and the gas plant down the road and the utility that doesn't want to change. People understand that DTE Energy makes a bunch of money when it builds gas plants, and it doesn't make as much money when it builds solar panels. So they know that a public utility is the way to go, that it's more responsive. You know, that's like a reason why you see places like Ann Arbor and St. Petersburg, Florida, and there's a municipalization effort in Southern California around San Diego and other cities. I mean, that's like one of the big drivers. People get that this is really a meaningful way to address climate change.
5: Tom Perkins is a freelance reporter based in Michigan. Thank you so much for talking with us today.
6: Great. Thanks for having me.
5: On October 5th, citing cost concerns, the Ann Arbor City Council voted nearly unanimously to oppose Proposal E, which is still on the ballot for voters to decide this November. We reached out to DTE Energy, which shared a statement that reads in part, quote, DTE is focused on customer affordability, keeping energy bills below the national and regional averages, even as we continue to invest in delivering improved reliability and cleaner energy for our customers across the state. A spokesman for the Ann Arbor Renewable Energy Coalition, or A2REC, provided an email response saying it has a broad membership base and, quote, acknowledged that DTE, among other organizations, has been a funder of its work. You'll find both responses on the Living on Earth website, loe.org.
4: Keep your ears peeled this fall for the sounds of animals as they go about preparing for winter. You might be surprised at just who is making those chirps and barks. BirdNote's Ariana Remmel reports.
7: Identifying birds by ear means getting familiar with each species' unique voice. And that means learning the other voices in the ecosystem, too. Like the fox squirrel's barks. This squirrel's alarm barks could at first sound like the calls of a red-bellied woodpecker. But with enough practice, you can hear how the squirrel's barks are more throaty and more frequent than the woodpecker. Here's the squirrel again. And the woodpecker. That's not the only voice that could trip you up in the forest. Take a listen to this cute little trill. While it might sound a bit like a kingbird, it's really the chip trill call of a chipmunk, given when they're telling another chipmunk to back off. In comparison, eastern kingbirds sound more shrill, increasing in volume rather than decreasing as they continue. Here's the chipmunk again. And here's the kingbird. Eventually, you might recognize each species' voice, like recognizing a friend. All it takes is time.
4: I'm Ariana Remmel. For pictures, flap on over or scurry on over to the Living on Earth website, loe.org.

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5: It's Living on Earth. I'm Steve Kerwood.
0: And I'm Jenny Doering. Though it's faded from public view amid this Trump administration, the 2022 Inflation Reduction Act is still largely intact and continues to deliver clean energy investments as the largest climate package in U.S. history. And the turbulent story of how that bill became law is truly a political thriller, providing key insights into how major legislation works its way through a closely divided Congress and the White House. In 2022, with a 50-50 split in the Senate and Republicans staunchly set against any climate package, the only way President Biden's signature climate bill could become law was through a special filibuster-proof process called budget reconciliation. That put West Virginia Senator Joe Manchin, a centrist Democrat with close ties to the fossil fuel industry, in the powerful position of being essentially the deciding vote. And since reconciliation has happened at most twice a year, the stakes were incredibly high. So in July 2022, when Senator Manchin walked away from the negotiating table, it looked like the bill was dead. And then it had a stunning resurrection as it rode a wave of public concern. The 2026 book, The Carbon Wave, a story of democracy, parenthood, and the race to protect our planet, tells this gripping story of how the Inflation Reduction Act came together and cleared the final hurdles. Author Leah Stokes is an environmental politics professor at UC Santa Barbara who pushed for this strong climate bill to help usher in a clean energy transition. Leah, welcome to Living on Earth.
6: Oh, thank you so much for having me on.
0: Well, it's great to have you here. So I want to start with the title of your book, because I think it gives such a great insight into how you think about climate change and activism.
6: Mm-hmm.
0: You know, you introduce this idea of the carbon wave as opposed to the familiar carbon footprint.
6: Mm-hmm.
0: What's the distinction? Why is this important?
6: Yeah, so everybody knows what a carbon footprint is. If you go ask a normal person who doesn't want to listen to this amazing show, which there are people like that, hard to believe.
0: Thank you.
6: People who aren't in the, you know, environment curious space, they will still know what a carbon footprint is. And so that concept has become a framework for how we think about the problem. And it's an idea that every person is responsible for, in the United States, something like 15 tons of carbon pollution a year. And what I try to show is that that makes no sense as a concept if you take a step back. We don't control the fossil fuel-based energy system. We were all born into it. Even our grandparents were born into this system. But the goal should be to not pass it along to the next generation. And so that points us towards working together to create infrastructure change or systemic change. And that can be as small as, you know, putting a heat pump in your house or getting an electric vehicle, or as big as, you know, changing a law, which is really what the book is about. So I also created this carbon wave calculator on my own website so that people can kind of explore what is this carbon wave idea and how can I sort of use it in my own life.
7: To harness the power that we all have.
6: Yeah, I feel like in this moment, a lot of people are recognizing that democracy is a really powerful tool and that if they join with others, they can change the world. They can protect their neighbors, for example. They can protect reproductive rights. They can really change the system. And it's the same for climate action. When we work with others, we can really be a force that goes way beyond our daily lives.
7: Your book largely tells the story of this very monumental climate change legislation that took years and years to pass and eventually did become law. This is the Inflation Reduction Act. And you tell that story partly through the framework of New Parenthood.
6: Mm-hmm.
7: It just so happened that you and several other people working on passing this bill were becoming parents at the time. Why did you decide to tell this story through that lens?
6: So many people wonder if they should have a kid because of climate change. And that question actually has several sub-questions within it. Mm-hmm. It's like, should I have a kid because the world is doomed? So that would be bad. And should I have a kid even though they're just going to be another, you know, cog in the wheel of the fossil fuel-based, consumerist, terrible world?
7: Yeah.
6: And what I'm trying to do here is debunk both of those ideas. That, first of all, we're not doomed. The fossil fuel-based energy system was created by people, and it can be dismantled by people, too. And in fact, it should be. And I also want to say to new parents who might be exhausted and changing diapers and I haven't even slept, to remind them that we can also find space in our lives for activism and to reach beyond the everyday, that we have a responsibility to create a better world. And that doesn't really matter if you're a parent or not. You should have a responsibility to do that for your neighbors, for your nieces and nephews, for all kinds of living beings on this planet.
7: Yeah, absolutely. So the Inflation Reduction Act was this landmark win for climate action, but you were there through all the ups and downs. There's an especially gripping section of your book when the big climate bill looks to be dead, killed apparently by West Virginia's Democratic Senator Joe Manchin. And then in a bombshell, we learn that he's come back to the table to support what becomes the Inflation Reduction Act.
6: Yeah.
7: And when you hear about it, you're like, what the heck is the Inflation Reduction Act?
6: Yes, exactly.
7: It's got this new name. It preserves, I think, nearly all of the same climate investments. How fast did your head spin when you heard that news?
6: Yeah, so it's been really fun writing this book because I got to learn behind the scenes about friends and colleagues, sometimes people I didn't even meet in the process, what it was like from their vantage point. And so my friend Adrian Devaney, who worked for Senator Schumer and was really his lead negotiator on climate, and he was inside that really tiny bubble when the world all thought that the climate bill was dead. He was one of perhaps 10 people who knew that the negotiations were still ongoing. And so I worked to understand in a lot of detail what was happening behind the scenes and telling that dramatic story. When in reality, when I was living it, I didn't know. I was on the outside. And so I literally just got a text message from him. I was reading my kids a story on the floor, a children's book. And at the end of the book, I looked at my phone and there was a celebration emoji from my friend. And we were all mourning. We had all lost this bill 2 weeks earlier and had spent much of that time depressed and sad and crying. And I didn't understand why he would send a celebration emoji at a time like this. And a few seconds later, my other friend, Sonia Agarwal, who worked for the White House Climate Office, she sent a press release from Senator Joe Manchin's website that said the Inflation Reduction Act, that he supported it. And I was like, what the heck is the Inflation Reduction Act? Because Manchin had renamed the bill in this period when everybody thought the climate bill was dead. And so, yeah, the book really tells the story from both vantage points. And it was a really fun part to write. And I think it's a real payoff for the reader, too.
7: Yeah. Just gripping moments, I guess, to sort of live through that. And from your perspective, you wrote a pretty scathing op-ed about Joe Manchin killing this bill and just what a loss that was for the world. What do you think brought him back to the table? Like, was this his plan all along? Like, what was going on in Senator Joe Manchin's mind?
6: Yeah, so In fairness to Senator Joe Manchin, he really cared a lot about inflation and making sure that the economy wasn't going off the rails. And so he said in the press in the days leading up to this that he didn't know if they should be doing this climate bill. And then, as I tell in the book, Senator Schumer calls up Senator Manchin and tries to say, like, hey, look, we'll do everything you want. And Senator Manchin still wouldn't say yes. And so Schumer's team basically told the world that the deal had fallen apart. And the reaction that Thursday night was extreme anger from all kinds of people. It was also happening at a time when there was extreme heat waves. It's the summer. So these days, the summer is climate disaster season. And so it felt like the whole world's anger about climate inaction was focused on this one man, fairly or not. And so by the next morning, he went on West Virginia talk radio and sort of tried to walk things back, because I think he was getting called and texted and yelled at by pretty much everybody except perhaps the fossil fuel industry. He felt an enormous amount of pressure. I also wrote an op-ed in those days that ran in the New York Times. It was called What Joe Manchin Cost Us, and it was very harsh. And, you know, it basically said that he was dooming his own grandchildren and that he strung everybody along. And so I think over that weekend, he was under a lot of pressure from all kinds of corners. By Monday morning, as I tell it in the book, and as various journalists, including Jeff Stein at The Washington Post and Tony Rahm, who's now at The New York Times, they reported that on Monday, Senator Manchin went back to Senator Schumer and said, like, hey, are you mad at me? Do you think we could still do this? And I sort of tell the dramatic way that the negotiations came back together behind the scenes. And there really were only a handful of people who knew, a couple people in the White House, people on Schumer's team and Manchin's team, and that was it. And they were sworn to secrecy because they just thought that if anybody caught wind of this and they failed again, it would be even worse. And there's also a lot of findings in political science that show that negotiations can actually benefit from some level of secrecy. You know, obviously in democracy, transparency is important, but you can get to a point in a negotiation where having too many people at the table and too much openness can make it harder to get to yes. So I think that the secrecy really helped, because there was a story that the day that they eventually announced the deal, which was about 10 days later, Manchin met with all these fossil fuel executives on a Zoom call. And the day that they were about to announce, like, hey, we're actually doing this climate law. And those executives were just praising him. Oh, you did such a good job killing this giant bill. And I think had they known that it was still on, think about all the lobbying they would have been doing and all the pressure they would have been pushing on him, right? So I think that secrecy at the end was really important to actually landing the deal. You know, Senator Manchin's team, they wouldn't talk to me for the book, which is fair enough. And I can't imagine that he likes me personally, which is also fair enough. But I did try to write it in a fair way, where I really tried to understand his motivations and treat him as a real human. He was an interesting senator in some ways, and I didn't agree with many things that he did, but he was also the deciding vote on the largest clean energy.

0: bill that some climate activists really couldn't stomach: fossil fuel leasing requirements, carbon capture support. What did you learn from this process about not letting, quote unquote, the perfect be the enemy of the good?
1: Yeah, so in the climate movement, a lot of people were very angry at the moment that the bill text became public in late July 2022, and they tried to derail it because there were provisions that Manchin put in that many people did not agree with. I think that all bills are compromises. That's the reality. You know, none of us gets to be a dictator and say, this is all of my ideas. Not even Trump has been able to do that, right? But I think if you take such a transformative law, it's like 20 times as much good stuff as bad stuff. And that can be hard to understand in the moment. So, yeah, I also wrote about that conflict so that people reading the book who want to go and do activism or build a carbon wave aren't sort of blindsided by the fact that change is dramatic. You fight with your friends, you fight with your enemies, you fight with, I don't know, people you've never even met. It's hard to create change. My dad always says, if you get up in the morning and you try to do something, you're going to piss somebody off. This is what he always says to me. And that's the truth on some level, that we can't shy away from what we believe to be the right direction, even if there's some compromise in the package.
0: And I guess thinking about your carbon wave, you know, learning to surf that wave through the ups and downs,
1: yes,
0: right?
1: Exactly, exactly.
0: You know, it is hard to talk about climate policy these days without it acknowledging all the change in Washington that's happened since all of this went down. We're more than a year now into the second Trump administration and Republican control of Congress. When you think about what might have been had the Inflation Reduction Act not been mostly dismantled, what's the opportunity we lost?
1: Yeah, so a lot of what Trump has done is not dismantling this law. It's dismantling regulations or creating new incentives for fossil fuels and blocking clean energy. The One Big Beautiful Bill Act, which passed last summer, did modify a lot of the law, but not actually the biggest parts of it. Had the One Big Beautiful Bill Act not passed, I think we would be on a much better trajectory for electric vehicles, for example. That's probably the thing that gets me the most bummed out right now. We are not having people buy electric vehicles at the pace that we need in the United States, in part because of what Elon Musk has been doing and how unpopular he is, in part because of the Trump administration's action to dismantle supports. Electric vehicle sales have slowed. Now, they're not like reversing or negative or something like that. We're still deploying EVs. It's just that the pace is pretty relentless when it comes to the climate crisis. We kind of need everybody to, when they retire their fossil fuel car, replace it with an electric vehicle tomorrow.
0: So where are we now? Like, what is the good news side of the Inflation Reduction Act as it still stands and where clean energy is in this country right now? What was the law able to accomplish and set in motion before some of it was repealed in 2025?
1: Yeah, I think the brightest spots really have to do with two things. One, transforming our electricity system to be powered by clean energy, and two, the clean energy manufacturing build out in this country. So on the first thing, before the Inflation Reduction Act passed in the years before, maybe about half of the new electricity that we were building in a given year would be clean. So that's things like wind or solar or batteries. After the Inflation Reduction Act passed, we're talking about north of 90% every year that is clean energy. Solar, batteries, I mean, they are just roaring ahead in this country. And it's everyday people too, putting solar on their roof and getting a battery. And that's really looking good. And the tax credits for those technologies are largely still in place for the next couple of years. So there's still support for building out solar and especially building out batteries. And the companies that develop these solar projects have found creative ways to make sure they can keep making progress in the coming years. So the largest tax credits in the Inflation Reduction Act were about building factories in the United States for solar panels and, you know, batteries and electric vehicles. And there are so many of these factories. It's kind of unfathomable. I think people don't understand how transformative this is. And you might think, oh, well, now Trump's in power, so they must all be gone. No, we actually found that 9 in 10 of those are still moving forward. that's going to really change the policy.

0: politics, because now there will be good paying manufacturing jobs in Republican districts all across the country. Now, the bummer is that there were a lot of grants in the original Inflation Reduction Act law that were helping communities, for example, put a heat pump in a church or, you know, solar panels on a roof. Those things all got pulled. But the good news is that they can be ready to go if and when there's another opportunity for action. And having those shovel ready projects is often a barrier, you know, if you don't have them, to making policy change. So I think it's more of a delay than it is a reversal, if that makes sense.
1: Yeah. You were working on this bill while going through some incredibly difficult personal circumstances. You found out you were pregnant with twins, high risk pregnancy at that. You watched the political setbacks begin to pile up. Tell me, how did you preserve your hope amid these challenges?
0: So yeah, at the time that I was working on this bill, I was pregnant and I discovered it was twins. And there was a lot of complications in my pregnancy. So essentially, one of my daughters was growth restricted. And so I didn't know if I would have two babies, one baby, or none. And so I tell that story alongside the bill because in some ways it was a very clear metaphor that we didn't know if the bill would pass or die or be mangled, you know, and not live in a way that was going to make the changes that we wanted to see in the world. And I think it's important, too, to say when people read the book, they always want to know, like, how are my daughters now? And like, they're great. Much like the Inflation Reduction Act is still alive and well. So are my children. They're really smart and healthy and happy. And we're really lucky. So I just wanted to make the stakes of acting on climate really feel personal because they are personal. They affect all of our families and friends and neighbors and cousins and, you know, even non-human relations across the world. So I just wanted people to feel like this is such an important fight because it's really a fight for life on Earth and all of us are part of that web.
1: Leah Stokes' new book is The Carbon Wave, a story of democracy, parenthood, and the race to protect our planet. Thank you so much, Leah.
0: Thank you so much for having me on.
1: And we'll link to Leah's Carbon Wave calculator on the Living on Earth website, loe.org.

0: 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Our crew includes Naomi Ehrenberg, Loma Beltran, Claire Brandis, Abby Edgecombe, Swaya Gagneja, Mark Couch, Mark Seth Lender, Don Lyman, Ashanti McLean, Jung Nguyen, Ainsley O'Neill, Sophia Pandelitis, Jake Rigo, Andrew Skerritt, Bella Smith, and Elle Wilson.
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0: And I'm Steve Kerwood. 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
7: One staple of a day at the beach has become a source of burning controversy online.
8: A fairly significant percentage of people have reported discontinuing their use of sunscreens due to safety concerns they saw on social media.
7: As an anti-sunscreen movement grows, skin cancer rates are also increasing. We ask whether the trends are related. Meanwhile, new research suggests that avoiding the sun altogether carries health risks.
9: People who are exposed to less overall.
10: Live from NPR News in Washington, I'm Windsor Johnston. Heavy rain is battering Mexico's northern Baja California Peninsula after a post-tropical cyclone made landfall early this morning. National Weather Service meteorologist Bob Orevec says the storm is expected to bring strong winds with flash flooding as it moves inland.
11: We have a potential for some widespread heavy rains from Southern California all the way northeastward through parts of Arizona, southern Nevada, including Las Vegas, and across much of Utah.
10: Along the Pacific coast of Mexico, Hurricane Simon is gaining strength with wind speeds of 155 miles per hour. In the southeast, cleanup operations are underway after Hurricane Isaias made landfall in Florida on Friday. Resident Andy Schultz says the damage for him was minimal.
12: We don't have power, don't have internet, but the power didn't go out until about 9. We do have water.
10: At least 4 people were killed when the storm hit. Hundreds of thousands of customers remain without power in the region. Many leaders of Native American tribal nations are raising concerns about the Trump administration's proposal for unprecedented changes to the next U.S. Census. NPR's Hansi Lo Wang reports.
13: Some post offices now have fewer daily pickups and a different way of processing mail to help the U.S. Postal Service stabilize its shaky finances. Those changes have raised the risk of getting your mail-in ballot rejected if you mail it close to Election Day. About a week before November 3rd, the Postal Service says it plans to speed up ballot deliveries. Still, a USPS public service announcement says if you're voting by mail, do it early.
14: We recommend that you mail your completed ballot before Election Day, and at least a week before the deadline by which your mail-in ballot must be received by your local election office.
13: Voters with mail-in ballots can also consider returning them at their local election office or at any available drop boxes. Hansi Lo Wang, NPR News.
10: President Trump is facing pushback for the administration's move to sanction the International Criminal Court. Dan Karpinchuk reports Canada has joined several European countries in supporting the international organization.
3: Canada signed a joint statement with Denmark, Germany, France, Italy, Japan, the Netherlands, and Britain, saying they disagree strongly with the sanctions and reaffirm their continued support for the integrity of the International Court. They warned the sanctions would have a significant impact on the work of the court in trying to bring those accused of the most serious international crimes to justice. Secretary of State Marco Rubio has called the court fake, adding that Washington will cripple its ability to operate against the U.S. The White House wants to dismantle the tribunal because of its investigations into the U.S. and its allies, namely Israel. The sanctions were announced after the Nobel Peace Prize was awarded to South African jurist Navi Pillay on Friday. For NPR News, I'm Dan Karpinchuk in Toronto.
10: This is NPR News. Pope Leo says he'll undergo an operation in the coming days after doctors found a nodule in his lung. The pontiff says it was detected at a very early stage and is well localized. Doctors are recommending surgery, and the pope says he plans to follow their advice. It's pumpkin spice season, and some shoppers are paying a lot more for their fall-themed products. NPR's Stephen Bissaha reports prices for pumpkin flavors are higher this year.
15: There's an almost 9% pumpkin spice premium, up a bit from last year. Matt Schultz is chief consumer finance analyst at LendingTree, which did the research. He says some of the spooky season bump could be because pumpkins are slightly more expensive this year, but also
16: retailers understand how much people love pumpkin spice and how they might be willing to pay a little bit extra for it.
15: Now, this does vary by store.
16: If you take the time to look around at different places, you might be able to save yourself a little money.
15: Out of the six retailers it looked at, LendingTree says Starbucks and Trader Joe's had the biggest fall flavor hikes. Stephen Bissaha, NPR News.
10: Investigators have recovered two Renoir paintings stolen from a museum in southern France and arrested six people in connection with the theft. The local mayor is praising investigators for finding the artworks and tracking down the suspects. The thieves cut through a fence and climbed in through a window, taking four paintings in less than 3 minutes. They abandoned two as they fled. This is NPR News in Washington.
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7: Across the country, people are questioning their sunscreen habits.
8: That is the theme, I think, that we come back to over and over again with these claims, is that these products are toxic, that the chemicals in them may potentially do more harm than good.
7: An online anti-sunscreen movement is making real-world impact on how people protect themselves from the sun. Meanwhile, surprising new research about the health benefits of sunshine has come to light.
9: People who are exposed to less overall light tend to have higher rates of most of the main cardiovascular diseases and also higher rates of many cancers.
7: But as we know, UV rays can lead to skin cancer. So how much sun should we get? Welcome to Big Picture Science. I'm Molly Bentley. In this episode of our regular look at critical thinking, we shed light on the claims that sunscreen is toxic and sunlight can be good for you. This episode is so bright, you'll have to wear shades. It's Skeptic Check, Sunny Days. It was a reporter who drew our attention to the online trend of rejecting sunscreen.
8: My name is Brian Underwood. I'm the beauty and grooming director at Men's Health and Women's Health.
7: As someone who regularly covers beauty and skincare topics, Brian has been aware of anti-sunscreen advocates for years, but he had waved them away like flies on a beach.
8: You know, some of these sort of anti-sunscreen, sunscreen skeptic posts did pop up in my feed, and I thought, that's interesting. But I honestly, I didn't take it very seriously. I just thought it was, you know, some content creators trying to say the most outrageous thing they can for engagement.
18: So I'm not a big sunscreen guy because most of them are just chemicals you spray on your skin that actually causes skin cancer and messes up your hormones.
8: And then, you know, I was having lunch with some friends from the Skin Cancer Foundation, a pretty prominent nonprofit here in New York City, who told me that they were actually considering petitioning the NIH to act to stop the spread of misinformation about sunscreen and tanning on social media. They were going to have about 100, I believe, prominent dermatologists sign this letter. And it really got me to thinking, if an organization like this is taking this topic seriously, it's obviously having an effect, and it is obviously penetrating the consumer mindset. And I thought, you know, maybe there's a story there for us to do. And as I looked into it more, there certainly was. And the reason it ended up in Men's Health is because what I discovered when I was looking through these posts was that a lot of them are created by men. And I think it's the sort of health max optimizer kind of male culture on social media that sort of feeds into this a bit. And so that's how the piece wound up in Men's Health.
7: The anti-sunscreen movement is coming for you is his article that describes the growing online movement, the science it ignores, and the role that the FDA may have played in confusing members of the public about the safety of sunscreen. Brian says that the lack of clarity turned up the heat on the anti-sunscreen movement.
8: You know, one of the first and most arresting images I came across was of a creator who had taken a bottle of Banana Boat sunscreen, I believe it was, you know, sprayed it and lit the spray on fire with a lighter. And obviously, that's all to say, in his view, look at this toxic, look at these toxic chemicals that you're spraying onto your skin. They're flammable, for goodness sake.
19: According to the National Cancer Institute, since the introduction of sunscreen in 1940, melanoma has increased by over 200%.
7: Brian Underwood says that while some influencer antics are outrageous, anti-sunscreen proponents are united in their claim that sunscreen is harmful to your health.
8: And that is the theme, I think, that we come back to over and over again with these claims, is that these products are toxic, that the chemicals in them may potentially do more harm than good. And then some of them even go as far to say that sunscreen could be behind the rising rates of skin cancer in the United States, which we do know are going up, especially in young people, and that we've been using sunscreen and skin cancer rates are continuing to climb. So perhaps it's sunscreen's fault. Those are the two biggest themes, I would say.
7: Right. The classic confusion, perhaps, between correlation and causation. Well, Brian, let's look at the evidence that people are being swayed by these influencers. So there are a number of people out there on social media that are saying that sunscreen is toxic, that you shouldn't use it. Their claims are one thing. You know, whether or not that is swaying the public is another. And you include the results of a survey in 2024 that the Orlando Health Center Institute put out, that one in seven adults under the age of 35 now believes that daily sunscreen use is more harmful to the skin than direct sun exposure. Can we link those two facts, the influencers and those under 35 that are saying, nope, sunscreen's not for me?
8: Well, it's an interesting point. So in 2024, when that survey came out, I'm not sure that we could link them. It made sense, of course, because that's where a majority of people, especially young people, are getting their information these days, is on social media. However, I think the more interesting, not more interesting, but equally as interesting data is the American Academy of Dermatology. They do an annual sun safety survey. And this year, the 2026 survey found that a fairly significant percentage of people have reported stopping, discontinuing their use of sunscreens due to safety concerns they saw on social media. So I think there is the direct link between people's sun protection habits and what they're seeing on social media in terms of how they protect themselves or don't protect themselves from UV damage.
20: When we get into the claims of the toxicity of these ingredients, it's not just that they're flammable. I don't think that's the number one fear that people have, although that would be a scary one if you're swayed by that argument. But it has to do with some of the chemicals, these filters. There's organic and inorganic filters. Brian, could you walk us through that? What are filters? What are the role that they play in sunscreens? And what are some of the concerns that some members of the public are believing about them?
21: Yeah, so sunscreens are very unique in terms of skincare products that you can buy at your local drugstore or on Amazon, in that they are regulated by the Food and Drug Administration as over-the-counter medications. So as a result, the active ingredients in those products are subjected to certain testing protocols, and the percentages are also regulated by the FDA. They have to be listed on the label under active ingredients in certain percentages, and those ingredients are broken down into two categories, as you mentioned, organic or chemical filters and inorganic or mineral filters. So currently, the FDA has approved the use of 15 organic or chemical filters and 2 inorganic or mineral filters, which are zinc oxide and titanium dioxide. So some of the concern comes from the fact that in 2019, the FDA did a study that found that the organic or chemical filters were absorbed into the bloodstream at levels higher than what the FDA would like to have seen. And as a result, they categorized the sunscreen filters into 2 categories. One is category 1, which is considered generally regarded as safe and effective, or grays. And the second is category 3, which is needs more safety data. And most of the chemical sunscreens fell into that category. The confusing part for people, of course, is that they're still available to be purchased here in the United States. So people were left saying, okay, the FDA needs more safety data on these ingredients, but I can still buy them at Walgreens. So why would I want to buy them if the FDA says we need more safety data? And I think that's where a lot of this confusion came from. And in fact, that 2019 absorption study and the resulting FDA categorization of those ingredients is really what a lot of these creators cite as evidence as to how and why these chemicals are toxic.
20: Let's break down some of those terms and some of the specifics there. One is just the role of these filters themselves. You said that there can be up to 15 different ingredients, but Brian, are they all in one bottle of sunscreen, or do different manufacturers use different chemicals? And what actually are they doing when it comes to those sun rays?
21: Yeah, so it's usually a cocktail of ingredients. So what you'll normally find is a mix of the organic or chemical filters, different ones, maybe 4 to 6 of them. Sometimes they even do mix in some of the inorganic filters, the zinc and titanium, to create what's called a hybrid sunscreen. So it's a mix of organic and inorganic. And essentially what these ingredients do, and they both categories of ingredients work in the same way, they absorb ultraviolet radiation, UVA and UVB light, and they convert it into harmless and negligible heat so that it doesn't harm your skin. Now, the inorganic or mineral filters, they do some refraction of light, but I think that's actually a misconception. I think a lot of people assume that when they put on a mineral like a zinc sunscreen, it's just reflecting all of the sun's rays, but that's not really how modern zinc formulas work. They also work primarily through absorption as well. And that's how they protect your skin from ultraviolet A and ultraviolet B radiation.
20: And one other clarification of terms, you gave 2 categories and you said one was grays and non-grays. And we should say that's G-R-A-S-E, not G-R-A-Y or G-R-E-Y-S. Just briefly, what is grays stand for?
21: Yeah, so grays is the categorization that the FDA has used to classify the 2 forms of sunscreen ingredients. And you're correct, it's spelled G-R-A-S-E, and it stands for generally regarded as safe and effective.
20: Brian, let's look at the role of the FDA in this, because you say that while it's tempting to dismiss these influencers as conspiracy theorists, in some cases, who are saying that sunscreens are actually being created so that incidence of skin cancer goes up, or at the very least of people who are cherry picking the data, something that we understand in covering science is something that does not provide the full picture. But you also say that the FDA has a role to play in sending the public mixed messages, or at least not clarifying confusing messages about the safety of some of these ingredients. As you said, some of them maybe were not tested as much as they should be. That's a scary message for the public to absorb, or at least a confusing one.
21: Certainly. And certainly when you have an agency like the FDA say, as I mentioned earlier, we need more safety data on these ingredients, but still buy them. You should still buy them. You should still use sunscreen. It's still available to you. You know, I think that that was, and a lot of the dermatologists that I spoke to for this story agree, that was a sort of unfortunate miscommunication on the part of the agency in this respect, because it really did leave people with an information vacuum that unfortunately was filled with some of the content that we are talking about now. The truth is, many, many, many of these organic or chemical filters that the FDA listed as category 3 grays, meaning they need more data, have been used for decades overseas, have tons of safety data on them. And the FDA is just a little sluggish to accept that data in its own evaluation process. And now look, we want federal agencies that take these things seriously, that are looking out for the best interests of, you know, the American citizen. So that's not a bad thing that they are asking for more and want more, but it certainly did leave people with a lot of questions. And, you know, what I would say to that is most of the studies, the absorption studies, use amounts that the average person would never be exposed to in real life conditions. And so that's one really important thing that you need to keep in mind. The other thing is there has never been a well-designed human trial that has shown that any sunscreen ingredient causes harm to human health. That's another really important thing. Never.
20: Just to bring up one other point that you cite as maybe not an inflection point, but something that happened that maybe added to this confusion was, or at least to this panic, is in 2021, certain sunscreen manufacturers actually recalled products that contain benzene.
21: Yes.
20: What was the story with that, and why did they do that? And then what was the fallout?
21: Yeah, so this was mostly in regard to aerosol sunscreens. And obviously, benzene is a carcinogen. No one wants benzene in their products. And I don't think anyone believes that benzene was added to these products purposefully. No one believes that. What happened was there was a chemical reaction with the propellants in these aerosol products that created benzene as a byproduct. And once that was discovered, the manufacturers immediately recalled those products. And the issue has been, as one of the dermatologists that I spoke to for the story said, the issue has been solved. She feels no qualms about recommending aerosol sunscreens to her patients. So, but again, it sort of is another piece of this puzzle that makes you think, can I trust these products? Oh my gosh, a cancer-causing chemical in these products? And it's when you take it out of context like that, you can certainly see why people would be alarmed and why people would be primed for some of the messages that these anti-sunscreen creators have online saying, these products are toxic. And you can then get in the mind of the average person who maybe read a news article about these products being recalled and say, oh yeah, they are. I just saw that on the news. So it's sort of a vicious cycle. But again, I think it's important to keep in mind that this was not shown to have caused any harm to anyone, and the issue was immediately addressed.
20: You know what this is reminding me of as you outline this anti-sunscreen movement and how one study or one announcement suggesting that there's some concern with the sunscreen reminds me of the vaccine, the anti-vax movement. And then once the idea is out there, it is nearly impossible to bring that false idea back. In the case of vaccines causing autism, a paper that was, you know, retracted a couple decades ago.
21: It's really interesting that you bring that point up, because we do talk about that in the story, sort of the political climate that we're in now and how it may have contributed to just an overall skepticism of public health agencies and public health recommendations. And one of the creators that I spoke to for the story, who's kind of combating some of this bad information. She's Australian. She's done some incredible work. Her name's Dr. Michelle Wong. And she said that, you know, as an Australian, she looks at the United States and thinks that health information has become so politicized here in our country. And I do think you are right to point that out, because it is something that I do believe has played a part, you know, a skepticism overall of public health. And I think that really started to foment during COVID, as you just mentioned, and vaccines. And now I think you're starting to see it in this conversation as well.
0: Well, Brian Underwood, thank you so much for this discussion.
21: Thank you so much for having me.
0: Brian Underwood is beauty and grooming director of the magazines Men's Health and Women's Health. Coming up, the anti-sunscreen movement may be ignoring decades of scientific evidence about skin protection, but are they basking in a ray of truth about sunlight itself? Some research suggests we shouldn't always dive for the shade.
1: It was like 20 minutes of average, typical summer sunshine on their arm was enough to lower their blood pressure like 4 to 6 points.
0: Next, the health benefits of UV rays. This episode of our regular look at critical thinking on Big Picture Science is Skeptic Check Sunny Days.
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0: Here's a twist to the sunscreen debate. If we obsessively slap on sunscreen or confine ourselves to dark interiors, we might run into another problem, depriving ourselves of the health benefits of ultraviolet rays. An eye-opening study published a few years ago in the International Journal of Environmental Research and Public Health, titled "Insufficient Sun Exposure Has Become a Real Health Problem," summarized the findings of researchers who posited that more than 820,000 deaths each year could be linked to a lack of sun exposure.
1: That was a paper that was published by a group of scientists in a diverse range of fields, each calculating up in their own field the potential lives that were being shortened by lack of exposure to sunlight. And what they're basing that on is evidence that people who are exposed to less overall light tend to have higher rates of most of the main cardiovascular diseases and also higher rates of many cancers and also respiratory diseases and autoimmune diseases, although those aren't as big causes of death. My name is Rowan Jacobson, and I am a science writer and the author of In Defense of Sunlight.
0: Our fireball in the sky, well, not literally fiery, as the sun's nuclear fusion of hydrogen into helium doesn't produce actual flames, is shooting radiation at us all the time. Now, humans have evolved to use those powerful rays to our advantage, and it's much more than the aha mood uplift we get when we step into sunlight. In his book, In Defense of Sunlight, Mr. Jacobson outlines how sunscreens have fallen short over the decades. Now, to absorb these facts, we need to refer to the sunscreen alphabet, specifically the letters A, B, and D. For many years, we were told, go ahead and enjoy a sunny day as long as you wear sunscreen that blocks UVB. Those are the rays that can give us a visible burn. Well, it sounded like good advice until we discovered that UVA rays are the ones linked to the deadliest form of skin cancer, melanoma.
1: Yeah, it looks like we got that one wrong. And I was kind of a casualty of that era. Like, I grew up in Florida in the 80s and 90s. And it was only at some point in the 90s, they realized, like, we got to block UVA too. So then broad spectrum sunscreen started coming in that did a better job of blocking UVA, but not perfect.
0: By blocking only UVB and not UVA, the SPF, that is sun protection factor, in older sunscreens provided a false sense of security.
1: You know, and the SPF 20 meant you could stay out 20 times as long without getting a sunburn, but that meant you were actually absorbing 20 times the amount of UVA if you were spending a full day on the beach.
0: And another drawback, by shielding ourselves from the rays that turned us into lobsters, we were also inhibiting the production of an essential nutrient.
1: Those old sunscreens back in the day, by blocking UVB, that blocked vitamin D production in the skin.
0: Before these confusing messages about sunscreen lead to a mental block about how to have a healthy relationship with the sun, Mr. Jacobson presents the latest science about the health benefits of sunlight. And he told producer Brian Edwards that the intersection of physics and biology helps us understand exactly what happens when the sun hits our skin.
1: UVB is the highest energy part of even the ultraviolet spectrum. So that's the one that everyone used to worry about, because when it hits a DNA molecule, it's got enough energy that it can actually mess up that molecule, cause some kinks in the molecule that shouldn't be there, so that then you don't make proper proteins from that molecule, or it doesn't replicate, can lead to mutations. So UVB is super high energy, and that's why you worry about it. But also that energy is used to produce vitamin D in the skin as well. And probably those things go together. Vitamin D seems to be an anti-cancer molecule, and biology figured out hundreds of millions of years ago that it could use that energy was a problem and had to deal with, but it could use that energy to produce the solution to the problem. So the UVB is, you know, it's kind of high risk, high reward. And so that used to be the one that we worried about. And we thought, oh, that's the one that causes skin cancer. And the kind you create is a type of cancer called a squamous cell carcinoma. When you hear about how common skin cancer is, and it is very common, it's by far the most common type of cancer, what you're generally hearing about are the squamous cell carcinomas and basal cell carcinomas. Squamous cells and basal cells are responsible for about 98% of skin cancers, give or take. And very rarely do those lead to serious health concerns. Those are the ones that get cut out in dermatologists' office every day. And it's great that they do, because they'll just keep getting bigger over time. So they can cause problems over long enough time, but they don't go invasive very often. Melanoma is the third and much rarer type of skin cancer. It's only maybe 2% of cases, but it's the one that is much more likely to go invasive, and it's the one that is responsible for the vast majority of skin cancer deaths. Still not a ton of deaths in the greater scheme of things, but that's definitely the one you want to worry about more.
2: But Rowan, in the past 10 to 20 years, researchers have actually seen that it seems like it's UVA, not UVB, so closely tied to melanoma, because those UVA waves, they're longer and they penetrate our skin more deeply. Why is that?
1: And there's a bunch of reasons why we think that's true. One, the melanocytes that produce melanin, that give our skin some darkness, but also turn cancerous and melanoma, are located deeper in the skin. So UVB doesn't tend to penetrate deep enough to hit a melanocyte very often. Mostly what they're getting hit by is UVA, not with UVB. And it does it indirectly because it creates free radicals in the body, what are called reactive oxygen species. Basically, it energizes these molecules that then go around causing problems, like grabbing electrons from other molecules. So it looks like UVA penetrates deeper into the skin, creates a bunch of free radicals that then end up harming melanocytes and trigger melanoma. The more sunlight you get, the higher your risk of getting a squamous cell carcinoma. It's definitely associated with UVB and cumulative effects, and it shows up on the parts of the body that get the most sunlight. So it makes total sense. Melanoma doesn't do any of those things. It shows up on parts of the body that get less sun exposure, usually, like the trunk. It's not associated with cumulative or chronic sun exposure, not the everyday kind. It's higher in office workers than it is in outdoor workers. And it's most closely associated with a history of sunburns or with a pattern of intermittent sun exposure. So you say work in an office, you have skin that really has never seen the sun, and then you go on vacation somewhere super sunny and you get burnt really badly, or even if you use sunscreen, you get a ton of solar radiation. That seems to be the pattern for melanoma. Like, skin that has, you know, gotten some training is pretty good at dealing with small daily doses of this stuff. But skin that is really unprepared and then just gets startled by a blast of radiation that it doesn't have the defenses for, that can lead to melanoma.
5: Yeah, it's what you're saying, and from what I've understood from the book is that it turns out that some of our fear about sun, you know, may have inadvertently caused, you know, at least some people to avoid it and then have these sun shocks, and that could have worse effects for them rather than, you know, them kind of getting that sun exposure to get some of the more positive effects that come from it. You'd mentioned vitamin D, which I think is one that everybody, you know, I think has heard about, but there were still several parts that I think I didn't fully understand. Let's start with the fact that vitamin D should not be called a vitamin in the first place, correct?
1: That's right, because vitamins, in theory, are things that you can't make, that the body can't make, that you need in very small amounts from your food supply. Vitamin D is actually a hormone that's produced in the body, in the skin, for free with sunlight. So it's almost the opposite of a vitamin in that everybody can make all they need getting the most easily acquired input in the world. But people, by the Industrial Revolution, people were actually not making enough vitamin D, because suddenly human beings, after hundreds of thousands of years of being exposed to a lot of sunlight on a daily basis, they were living in, you know, tenement houses, they were working in factories, they were living in coal-choked cities in the late 1800s. They were not getting any sunlight whatsoever, especially kids. So the kids were coming down with rickets. And figuring out what was causing rickets led people to discover that there was this thing called vitamin D that you needed that would prevent rickets, and that the sun actually created it when it hit cholesterol molecules in the skin of animals. But then, you know, later on in like the 1980s, some of these, you know, epidemiological studies observed that people who had naturally higher levels of vitamin D, which would have come from sun exposure, had lower rates of all those diseases we mentioned in the beginning, the cardiovascular diseases, diabetes, dementia, cancer. So, you know, maybe it made sense to assume, oh, vitamin D is responsible for all these things. This is the mistake we often make, though, in science, at least in the early days. So then we entered this era of supplementation where it was like, okay, if most people have 20 nanograms per milliliter of vitamin D, but the people who have 40 nanograms per milliliter have really low rates of cancer and heart disease, let's get everyone up to 40 with pills. So doctors started prescribing vitamin D supplements liberally. I think they're the most prescribed supplement in the world to this day. And then they did all these clinical trials just to confirm that raising everyone's D level artificially would result in lower levels of all these diseases. And they didn't. Like, if you're deficient, like truly deficient, it definitely makes sense to take a supplement. Just an insurance policy. But raising levels artificially beyond a normal level of like 20 nanograms per milliliter doesn't seem to affect health. But the people who naturally had high levels of D did have way better health. So was that because of the D they're making in their skin with sunlight was somehow different? Or was it just because D was a marker for sun exposure and it was something else about sun exposure that was making those people healthy?
5: And this is, I think, one of many processes that you lay out in your book that we have continued to learn, is that there are different markers that I think that we've seen through time that have kind of led us to understand different aspects of how the sun is affecting our body. And another one is, I believe it's nitric oxide, which our bodies are kind of constantly excreting and have an interaction with the sun.
1: I think nitric oxide is going to turn out to be a super important one, as important as D, probably. We just discovered it much later. Yeah, so nitric oxide, known for a long time that it's a very effective vasodilator in the body. It's a signaling molecule that's used for a bunch of different purposes, and is naturally produced in the body in a couple of different ways. And when in blood vessels, it will cause the muscle to relax so that the blood vessel can dilate and it'll reduce blood pressure. And it's actually used for a bunch of heart medicines and Viagra because of that. But we only discovered maybe 15 years ago, and almost accidentally, that it's also produced in the skin when sunlight hits skin. And it starts with nitrates, which are these compounds that we eat in our food. They're found in leafy green vegetables and root vegetables and things like that. And the body will actually stock the skin with these nitrates. And then when sunlight hits those compounds, it breaks them apart into nitric oxide, among other things. And then that nitric oxide diffuses through the body. And it seems to lower blood pressure. So there's been a couple of tests that have shown both in like mice and grad students that if you shine light on them, their blood pressure goes down. And then there's also been observational studies that look at, you know, the whole population of the United States or select groups of the United States and compares how much environmental light exposure they're getting to their blood pressure. And there's a clear correlation where the more light you get where you live, the lower your blood pressure on average.
5: And this is, you know, you've mentioned cardiovascular health, you know, several times throughout this. And this is the connection, correct? That, you know, essentially by going out and spending time in the sun, and I think people can probably anecdotally, you know, kind of have experienced this at times, that going out and kind of basking in the sun can have this kind of relaxing effect on you. And whether that's exactly the, you know, the lowering of the blood pressure itself, but, you know, that is the effect that appears to be happening there.
1: Yeah, it looks quite solid. And, I think there's probably multiple things happening, but yeah, I think the blood pressure is going to be a big part of it. Cause if you like in that study with the grad students, it was like 20 minutes of average typical summer sunshine on their arm was enough to lower their blood pressure like 4 to 6 points and keep it down for like an hour. So 4 to 6 point change in blood pressure globally would save millions of lives, which is, I think, you know, you mentioned that paper at the beginning where the scientists were estimating that it was possible you could save as many as 820,000 lives a year. And I think that's what they're getting at. Like a part of that is just because you could reduce blood pressure globally just by telling people to go outside more.
5: And so I think that kind of the last, you know, health benefit that you marked in the book that I wanted to visit is that I think about it at least of kind of Victorian times of people who are sick and being told to go out in the sun, like go get some fresh air, kind of the revitalizing power of the sun. But it turns out that there is some strong evidence that sunlight also helps strengthen your immune system as well.
1: Yeah, it has powerful effects on the immune system. And this is the part of the story that shocks a lot of people because they're like, why would sunlight affect the immune system? But this is actually the best known part of the story. It was only known to a very small group of people who were doing this research. This field is called photoimmunology, and it goes back to the 70s. And it started with skin cancer. They found that like UV light, the wrong combination of UV light hitting skin could dampen the immune system and actually cause it to let a cancer slide, let a baby cancer slide by when it shouldn't have. So they realized that light could actually suppress the immune system. And that was like a shocker to everyone because it didn't seem like something as ephemeral as light could do that. But the body was clearly responding in a purposeful way, in a way that had been set up by evolution to this light. Since then, we've learned that the entire immune system systemically through the whole body adjusts its behavior partly based on light. And it seems like there's a lot of things going on at once, but the way I kind of think of it in summary is that light hitting the skin, it's a mild stressor. It's a stressor in the same way that exercise is. And it triggers a response by the immune system to deal with the damage. But also part of what the immune system does is it sort of springs to life, deals with damage, but then it sort of assesses the damage and says, all right, we're good. We did it. No big deal. Don't freak out, you know, no over responses to this sort of daily garden variety insult. And it overall, it keeps the response mechanism at a comfortable, competent state. And we know this is exactly what happens with exercise. Exercise actually causes free radicals and DNA damage in the muscle cells and in the lung cells, and triggers an immune response, an inflammatory response from the body. And then the inflammation fixes that damage, and then the other side of the immune system comes in and gets rid of the inflammation and actually ends up, you know, the reason exercise is good for us is because we end up with less inflammation overall, because the immune system has gone around and really like dampened inflammation everywhere. So probably sunlight sort of acts like exercise for the skin. And as with exercise, a little is probably better than overdoing it. But you're going to, you keep your immune system trained and competent and less likely to overreact.
5: as our understanding is changing and as, you know, science is catching up on some of these things and recommendations are shifting, maybe slowly, but they are shifting. I think people are always looking for new ways to approach and how to think about things. And I think you had a really nice, succinct way for people to think about how they should deal with sun exposure, both at the front and the back of the book. Do you want to lay that out for people? Your kind of, I think it was your 7-word advice that you had for people.
1: Totally. I shamelessly ripped it off from Michael Pollan because I wanted to nod toward his book, In Defense of Food, because I sort of feel like we've been through this story with nutrition and now it's happening again with sunlight. But yeah, so what we know is that it's very clear that spending too much time indoors is deleterious for your health. So boiling down to 7 words, like he did, my 7 are get sun, not too much, go outside. So it's really that simple. If you're going out, if you're increasing your amount of time outside, it's almost certainly going to work out well for you overall.
5: It's been a pleasure to talk with you, Rowan, and I've appreciated it. So thank you so much for taking the time to join us today.
1: Thanks, Brian. This was a great conversation.
0: Rowan Jacobson is a science writer and the author of In Defense of Sunlight, The Surprising Science of Sun Exposure. Next, a dermatologist provides practical advice about how to enjoy a sunny day.
11: So if we're thinking about things like how do we stimulate some natural vitamin D, now between 5 to 30 minutes a day is sufficient. Of course, you don't want to expose yourself when the UV index is super high.
0: This episode of our regular look at critical thinking on Big Picture Science is Skeptic Check, Sunny Days.
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0: It's understandable to be in a daze after hearing the conflicting messages about sun exposure. We learn that many claims circulating online about the dangers of sunscreen are not supported by scientific evidence. But also, according to the latest science, some sunlight is beneficial to good health. Journalist Rowan Jacobson told us that when it comes to sunlight, we should follow the pithy rule of thumb. Get sun, not too much, go outside. But what exactly does that look like? Well, here with practical advice is a doctor who is used to helping people navigate skincare and their health.
11: My name is Dr. Michelle Henry. I'm a board-certified dermatologist based in Manhattan, New York. I'm the founder of Skin and Aesthetic Surgery of Manhattan and a clinical instructor of dermatology at Weill Cornell Medical College.
0: Dr. Henry provides a clinical perspective on how people can best protect themselves from sun overexposure while still soaking in all the good that sunshine provides. What is right for you, as it turns out, depends on a few different factors.
11: So if we're thinking about things like how do we stimulate some natural vitamin D? Now, for those who've had skin cancer, my answer is always the safest vitamin D is to have vitamin D supplementation. But for those who are lower risk, who are pretty stringent with using their sunscreen use throughout the year, I say that between 5 to 30 minutes a day is sufficient. Of course, you don't want to expose yourself when the UV index is super high, when it's a little bit lower. 5 for those with fairer skin and potentially higher risk. You know, 30 minutes possibly for those with darker skin.
0: So just to follow up on that, when you say somewhere between 5 minutes and 30 minutes sun exposure, do you mean without sunscreen on? Like you go out, maybe you go put the garbage out or something,
20: under a bright sun for about 5 minutes, or should you always have the sunscreen on?
11: Whenever you're outside for a prolonged period of time, we want you to always have your sunscreen on. But if you have fairer skin, you know, about 5 minutes a day without sunscreen is okay and sufficient to stimulate some lower levels of vitamin D. Now, if you are a higher risk person, you've had skin cancer, you have a high family history of skin cancer, again, all of these decisions are, you know, assessing risk. If you are higher risk, every time you're outdoors, I want you wearing at least SPF 30, SPF 50 if you're outside for more than an hour. If you're not someone who's very high risk, then I say if you're on the fairer end of the Fitzpatrick scale, which is kind of the color scale that we use, you can stay outside for about 5 minutes without protection. If you're someone with darker skin, roughly about 30 minutes.
20: What's interesting about the 5 minutes to 30 minutes is that's not a long time, but that's sufficient to generate some vitamin D, and maybe like sun overexposure, vitamin D production is accumulative. So if you do that every day, then maybe you get sufficient vitamin D.
11: You're absolutely right. And so vitamin D stimulation is kind of, we call it logarithmic. So you stimulate more, you know, with your earlier exposures, and then you kind of plateau. So you're not going to produce excess. So there's no need to sit out longer thinking you're getting hyper-concentrated vitamin D. That's not how it works. And we really do just need very little exposure daily to make sufficient vitamin D for our overall health.
20: And you said that if you are exposing your skin to the sun, over time, you are at risk for skin cancer if you are not protecting your skin.
11: Exactly. UV light is radiation, and it's a class one proven human carcinogen, and it creates long-lasting damage to our cellular DNA. And that DNA, when it then replicates, it passes along that damage and ultimately can become a skin cancer. And so really our skin never forgets. So it is about balancing how much cumulative sun exposure you get.
20: We've heard that skin cancer rates have gone up. Can you confirm that? And what is the rate of increase and over what period?
11: So yes, if we look at melanoma specifically, I'm on the board of the Melanoma Research Foundation. We had an increase this year of about 1%. So we expect about 235,000 roughly new melanoma cases in 2026, and that's about a 1% increase. And so, you know, it's hard to figure out exactly why we're having this. Are we having more sun exposure? Is the UV light that we're getting now more potent? Or is it, which I'm inclined to believe, that, you know, our public education has increased and more people are finding it. Physicians are finding it. Patients are coming in. So I think it may be that our surveillance has gotten better, more so than our risk has gotten worse.
20: Well, skin cancer is the fear in all of this. And proponents of the anti-sunscreen movement, some of them believe that the sunscreen itself is leading to skin cancer. That's one extreme fear. Other fears have to do with the toxicity of sunscreen. How do you address those fears? It's kind of a range of fears having to do with sunscreen.
11: Yeah, you know, those fears are not really based on the data. So the data we have, we do not have any data linking sunscreen or any of the filters to cancer. So that's just inaccurate. And when we talk about toxicity, you know, that word toxicity is

0: that are creating cancers. We just don't have that data after years and years and years of using these sunscreens. We know that with the chemical filters, we do absorb a little bit and we do get a blood level. But in all of the years of studying this, we've not seen any signs that we are causing any cancers, any lymphomas, any solid tumors of any sort with these filters. And for those individuals that are concerned about toxicity, a conversation that's not had enough is that we can use mineral sunscreens. So mineral sunscreens like zinc and titanium dioxide, we know zinc is in our food, titanium dioxide as well. And so, you know, these are mineral sunscreens that we do not absorb, right? And so there's not toxicity there. And so the fact that that conversation is never had kind of leads me to the fact that this conversation has become so popular because it's provocative. You know, it's a provocative conversation. A lot of what we see online is edutainment, not really education, right? But if someone is concerned about UV filters, even in the face of evidence that shows that they are not toxic in that way, they can use mineral sunscreens. And we have good data that mineral sunscreens are also very preventative. And so in many ways, that should end the conversation, but unfortunately, it has not.
1: I wonder if you could reiterate for us the difference between a chemical sunscreen, a mineral sunscreen, and is that the same as the difference between an organic sunscreen and a non-organic sunscreen?
0: So we categorize sunscreens, we're categorizing them as mineral or physical, and we call those inorganic, right? And that's just that's based on their chemical structure, not based on where they're grown or what pesticides were used. That is just completely chemistry speak. So it doesn't correlate with how we commonly use inorganic and organic. But those mineral sunscreens are going to be actual minerals that reflect light. And so they're not absorbed by the skin. They're reflecting and scattering that UV light so it doesn't absorb. And so that's very different from a chemical. The chemical sunscreens are the ones that we actually call organic. And again, that's based on chemical structure. So those are things like avobenzone, oxybenzone, octinoctate. Those absorb UV light and they convert it to heat. And so those are kind of the two categories of sunscreens that we have. They function very differently. The chemical sunscreens are the ones that we do absorb a little bit. The mineral ones just sit on top of the skin and reflect and scatter and absorb UV light.
1: One of the misconceptions about skin cancer, and you hinted at this, or actually you addressed it directly in the beginning of this interview, is that it only affects lighter skin people. And that is not true.
0: Yeah, that's absolutely incorrect. So, you know, and when we talk about like individuals of quote color, there are people who identify as, let's say, black that could have the deepest, darkest mahogany skin ever. And then those who have can have relatively fair skin, right? And so when we're looking at communities that are not a monolith, yes, if your skin is much, much darker, your risk is a bit lower, but there are many, many variations. And I've even seen my own uncle, who is a skin type 5'6", like me, had a basal cell carcinoma on his eyelid. And those sorts of cancers, sun does play a role in that. So while it does play less of a role, it is still important to use sunscreen. And also for communities of color, there are so many reasons one should protect themselves from the sun. So skin cancer is one reason, but also, you know, obviously hyperpigmentation, accelerated aging, but also these are populations that may have higher rates of certain conditions like lupus and autoimmune conditions where they are can be photosensitized. There are many, many reasons why sun protection is a good decision, skin cancer being one of them. But I think that's the reason we really should encourage safe sun exposure for everyone, independent of their skin color.
1: Well, Dr. Henry, is there any other misconception about using sunscreen or sun exposure that we haven't discussed here that you would like to bring up?
0: Oh, absolutely. So I think one big one is that a lot of my patients still believe that a base tan is safe, that it's giving them some sort of protection, and it's not. So that's a big one. A lot of people say, well, our ancestors didn't use it. Well, our ancestors probably also died around 50 or 60, you know, like these are totally different lives. And maybe we did not find them, right? I'm sure there are many, many cancers that if we look back, I love looking at art. And there's I forget his name. He's a famous lecturer who really lectures a lot about diseases that we find in historical art. And there are cases of, you know, what we believe to be skin cancers that were found that we didn't know how to identify them at that time. And so I think that when you know better, you know, you make better decisions. And today we know. And so moving forward with the evidence, I think, is what's most important.
1: Well, Dr. Michelle Henry, thank you so much for joining us and helping to clear up and

0: synthesize some of the ideas that we heard earlier in the show.
1: Thank you so much. Thanks for having me.
0: Michelle Henry is a dermatologist and clinical instructor at Weill Cornell Medical College. The big picture perspective in this episode, despite the compelling claims and pyrotechnics of online anti-sunscreen proponents, the claims about the harmful effects of sunscreen are not supported by scientific evidence. But also, the latest science suggests that some sunlight is beneficial to our health. How much you should get depends, as Dr. Henry outlined. But as the sun sets on this episode of Big Picture Science, we leave you with a bit of bright news. After more than 30 years, the FDA has finally approved a new sunscreen filter that has been used for decades in Asia and Europe. Bemortrizinol, or BEMT for short, is a chemical filter that provides broad-spectrum coverage without being absorbed into the skin like other chemical filters and without leaving a white cast like most mineral sunscreens do. With BEMT sunblock options expected to be available in the U.S. soon, it seems there's a bright future ahead for sun protection.

0: This show would not be possible without the sunny dispositions of senior producers Seth Shostak and Gary Niederhoff, producers Shannon Rose Geary and Brian Edwards, and contributors Sikon Akbon and Roland Pease. I am the executive producer of Big Picture Science, Molly Bentley. Also, big thanks to our listeners and to our Patreon supporters. The original music in the show is by Dewey DeLay and June Miyake. In this episode of Big Picture Science, which looks at how misinformation about sun protection has spread and new research about how sunlight affects our bodies, is Skeptic Check, Sunny Days.
1: Skeptic Check is brought to you thanks to a generous grant from the Trimberger Family Foundation. 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Trimberger.org.
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5: This is 88.1 WVPE and WVPE HD1, Elkhart South Bend, Michiana's NPR station. Coming up on Weekend Edition, President Trump announced a deal to import Russian fuel to the U.S. We look at what this means for the sanctions he recently signed off on against Russia. And 5 years after the return of the Taliban and their restrictions on women, we look at how Afghan girls and women find ways to work and study. Good morning. This is Michael Gallenberger, joined by station manager Anthony Hunt for our fall membership campaign.
6: We are coming to you this morning because our audience numbers tell us that there's a number of people listening right now. Thank you so much. Science, Big Picture Science is a fantastic show, and we learned everything there about skeptics regarding sunblock. 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
7: Live from NPR News in Washington, I'm Windsor Johnston. At least 12 people are dead after a missile attack on the airport in Riyadh. Officials in Saudi Arabia say more than 300 others were wounded. The Saudi-led coalition blames Yemen's Iran-backed Houthi rebels and has vowed to respond. President Trump is defending his new agreement with Russian President Vladimir Putin that would bring more Russian diesel fuel to the global market. Following a campaign stop in Tennessee last night, Trump said Putin wants to end the war in Ukraine.
8: He'd like to see a settlement. President Putin would like to see a settlement strongly. And look, he's freeing up a lot of oil for the world, okay? That's a good thing. At, by the way, at a very low price.
7: Ukrainian President Volodymyr Zelensky calls the deal not fair and not honest. He says money from Russian fuel sales will help finance the war. Republican candidates immersed in scandal are playing an outsized role in this year's midterm elections. NPR's Claudia Grisales reports several congressional races are in play because of the controversies.
9: Cook Political Report has shifted races tied to the embattled candidates in North Carolina, Ohio, and Texas from leaning Republican to toss-ups. Elaine Kmark, a senior fellow at the Brookings Institution, says that could be part of a 1-2 punch for Republicans facing political headwinds.
10: If you're a Republican, you're facing a wave here, a blue wave, then you really, really, really don't need a scandal.
9: North Carolina's Chuck Edwards left his race over sexual harassment claims, leaving his replacement in a competitive fight. Ohio's Max Miller saw a race setback after domestic violence allegations. And a Cook political analyst says scandal-plagued Ken Paxton's run for Senate is dragging down the entire ticket in Texas. Claudia DeSales, NPR News.
7: An investigation is underway into a mass shooting that left 9 people dead in northwestern Pennsylvania on Friday. NPR's Chandelise Duster reports police in Erie say children were among the fatalities.
11: Erie police say a woman who was 8 months pregnant and a 10-month-old baby were among those killed in the shooting that took place at a home. The suspected gunman also died from a self-inflicted gunshot wound, according to police. Police responded to an alert of gunshots at the home, and when they arrived, they found 2 women dead outside. Investigators believe the deaths occurred before law enforcement arrived. 8 people were family members and 1 was a family friend, according to police. Erie police say they are investigating a possible motive. They also said the suspected shooter had a history with law enforcement, but did not give details. Chandelise Duster, NPR News.
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5: This is WVPE News. I'm Michael Gatlinberger. On the 3-year anniversary of an attack on Israel, Indiana's attorney general is launching investigations into 2 groups he believes could be affiliates of foreign terrorist organizations. Among other things, Todd Rokita's office will be seeking information about whether the 2 groups created anti-Israeli sentiment following the October 7th attacks. Ben Thorpe has more.
13: The investigation will look into the Council on American Islamic Relations, or CARE, and Students for Justice in Palestine. Rokita said, quote, that terrorist supporters are not welcome in the great Hoosier state. CARE has been in Indiana news recently, calling out statements from Lieutenant Governor Micah Beckwith about hating Islam. In a statement, a spokesperson for the organization said they have been working to protect free speech and uphold religious freedom. Quote, this publicity stunt will not, God willing, distract us from our focus on protecting the civil rights of our community and our neighbors. I'm Ben Thorpe in Indianapolis.
5: A data center moratorium could once again be moving forward in Michigan City, but who controls the language is a topic of debate. A new ordinance announced by the city council last week would suspend the approval of new data center developments until the city adds regulations or until July 31st, 2028. Councilmember Brian Stabney says the pause would let city officials see the results of Google's data center project before allowing more.
14: Not something that we heard happen in Texas or in Tennessee or wherever it may be. We'll be able to get real data regarding noise, water usage, energy, and so forth from a data center right here in Michigan City.
5: But the sponsors of a previous version of the ordinance complained that they weren't consulted about the new one. Council member Joseph Nelson called it disingenuous.
15: I work my butt off for this, me and Nancy, and a lot of good people. So for you to come in and swoop and do this and not speak to me or Nancy about this, I do not appreciate that.
5: A formal first reading scheduled for the next meeting. This is WVPE News.
6: And I'm Anthony Hunt, station manager at WVPE. You just heard Michael Gallenberger, of course, who was doing the news. He's going to join me again in a second. But I wanted to say thank you very much to the people who've come in so far this morning to answer the phone, including Sister Teresa Diane Streif, Sarah Van Goy, Michelle Gessert and Andrew Gessert, and Roger Fleming. Food this morning from Metro Diner. Thank you very much. And the challenge is, again, from the South Bend Symphony Orchestra, David Wemhoff of Granger and Patricia Collins-Jones of Granger, offering a combined $2,000 challenge to this radio station before 10 o'clock this morning, provided that we are able to get from our listeners at least $2,000 here between 8 and 10 o'clock. It's now 8:07. Thank you so much for listening and having the symphony, right? 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
16: This is Weekend Edition from NPR News. Good morning, and thank you for being here with us today. President Trump on Friday said he has an agreement to import millions of tons of diesel from Russia. The idea is to lower prices at the pump for Americans, but analysts say the amount that would be released from Russia won't really make a difference in the U.S. market. So who is this deal really helping? We're joined now by senior national political correspondent Mara Liasson. Good morning, Mara.
17: Good morning.
16: The president pretty recently signed in new sanctions against Russia. There's a 2022 law against importing any oil or petroleum products until Russia ends its war against Ukraine. So what is the president doing?
17: Well, one thing he's doing is struggling without much success to bring down diesel and gas prices. He's tried a lot of things. The latest now is removing sanctions on Russia, even though, as you just said, that might not make much of a difference in prices. Then the sanctions that Trump signed off on less than a month ago, targeting Russia's energy revenues, which helped Russia fund its war against Ukraine. Now the U.S. is going to be adding to those revenues. And Congress, with big bipartisan support, passed a law just a couple of days before that, giving Trump expanded tariff powers, specifically in hopes he would use them to put more economic pressure on Russia. Now he seems to be doing exactly the opposite thing. And then yesterday he went even further against Ukraine, saying that its leader, President Zelensky, should be replaced with someone more willing to make a deal with Russia. He has asked Ukraine to stop bombing Russian oil refineries. He has not applied similar pressure to Russia to stop bombing Ukrainian energy grid assets or civilian targets. But he has blamed the bombing of Russian oil refineries by Ukraine on high gas prices, even though it's the Iranian war that has had a major impact on prices.
16: Well, and speaking of Iran, isn't Russia helping Iran in the war?
17: That's right. According to U.S. intelligence, Russia is providing real-time tracking data to Iran, which helps them strike U.S. targets in the Middle East. So the lifting of these Russian oil sanctions, Trump is helping an important ally of Iran's.
16: The Pentagon said last week they'd be live streaming the execution of Nadal Hassan, the former army psychiatrist who in 2009 killed 13 people and wounded 32 at Fort Hood, Texas. Vice President Vance seemed to walk that back on Friday. What can you tell us about that?
17: Well, the execution is supposed to be live streamed, according to the Pentagon. There hasn't been a public execution in the U.S. since 1936. There hasn't been a military execution since 1961. So this is a remarkable decision. And public executions like this happen in places like Iran or Afghanistan or Somalia, Saudi Arabia, North Korea, not in the Western world. And this is something that makes even the Vice President of the United States a little squeamish. J.D. Vance said he defended the execution of Hassan, who by the way, is in a wheelchair, but he said he wouldn't be watching. And President Trump was also asked if he was going to watch it, but he didn't answer.
16: You've been watching, switching gears here, you've been watching campaign ads, which are really saturating markets in states like Texas and Ohio. When it comes right down to it, do we know if people vote based on ads or, especially at this point, based on their pocketbooks?
17: Well, if polls are accurate, they're voting their pocketbooks because Republicans have had a tremendous financial advantage to run as many ads as they want to on social media. They're only limited by 24 hours in a day in terms of buying ads on television. But those ads do not seem to be changing the dynamic of these races, which are leaning towards Democrats in many places where Trump won by double digits in 2024. People are just sour on the economy. They feel that their pocketbooks are being squeezed. They can't afford the things they used to be able to afford. And even though in the past, the vast majority of races where one candidate spends more, that candidate tends to win. We're going to find out in November how important money is in this election.
16: That's NPR's Mara Liasson. Thank you so much.
17: You're welcome.
16: Since the Taliban returned to power 5 years ago, Afghan women have faced sweeping restrictions on nearly every aspect of daily life. But as NPR's Dee Parvaz reports, many are determined to find ways around them.
18: After the Taliban came back to power in 2021 and shut out girls over the age of 12 from schools, clips like this flooded social media. They say girls aren't allowed to go to school, an unnamed girl says, sobbing as she tosses her school bag to the floor. The Taliban also blocked women from studying at universities. And that's the day when Afghan girls, who have never had it easy, had to learn to reinvent themselves again and again.
19: The past 5 years have been very difficult for me emotionally.
18: Zahra was a high school senior when the Taliban returned and prevented girls from taking the university entrance exam. She asked NPR to identify her by her first name only, fearing retribution from the Taliban.
19: That experience stayed with me. It was not that I failed the exam. I never had the opportunity to take it.
18: She regrouped. She studied English and German, planning to apply for a scholarship, but couldn't afford the application fee. The teenager then went to nursing school until the Taliban shut them down as well. She then found Ascend Athletics, an international nonprofit that focuses on empowering women through mountaineering. That's from a short film about Ascend, showing Afghan girls singing as they climb. But now, in Afghanistan, they focus on courses on mental health and entrepreneurship. And those courses, said Zahra, were a turning point for her. She's now studying online for a certification in project management.
19: What I want most is to be part of advocacy work for girls' rights, especially for those who share the fate I did.
18: Millions of Afghan girls never get the chance to start high school.
20: این مجموعه خبری را با نشست خبری طالبان در کابل آغاز می‌کنیم. در حالی که 5 سال و 15 روز از ممنوعیت آموزش دختران می‌گذرد، طالبان.
18: That's Afghanistan International, a TV channel broadcast from London, reminding viewers that as of last month, it had been 5 years and 15 days since girls had been kept out of schools.
21: جمع باشه به این اضافه شو، ولی بیشتر بحث در این مورد شاید حالا وقتش نباشه چون عین موضوعی است که ما قبلا جواب را دادیم.
18: And that's Taliban spokesman Zabihullah Mujahid telling reporters that now is not the time to address the issue of girls' education. NPR reached out to the Afghan Ministries of Education and Foreign Affairs about the education of girls and women, but we didn't hear back. All the things the Taliban would rather not discuss weigh heavily on the minds and bodies of millions of Afghans. I spoke to a psychologist who requested we not name her, fearing retribution from the Taliban. She's part of a network of mental health professionals connecting people, especially women, with tools and support. She says she's shocked by the way she sees people trying to harm themselves now. The psychologist says that the surge in poverty over the past 5 years, on top of the restrictions on women, have created a storm, a tsunami of mental health crises. Dr. Najma Sama Shafajo is also in the fight. She's the foremost OBGYN in the country and runs a women's clinic in Kabul. She sees firsthand what the cuts in humanitarian aid since the return of the Taliban have meant for Afghan women. Dr. Shafajo says suspension of aid means many clinics focused on women and maternal health care shut down, creating an acute shortage in services and medication. Maternal mortality rates, which were already high, are now rising, she says. Shutting down the nursing schools hasn't helped. Here, Dr. Shafajo came up with a solution. Her clinic takes midwifery students who are unable to finish their studies, hires them, and gives them on-the-job training, which is still permissible. Girls and women are learning things any way they can, including online, where marketable skills like making traditional jewelry can be learned. The making and selling of clothes and jewelry by women is approved of by the Taliban. And there are women-run businesses teaching those skills. I spoke to a 46-year-old woman who asked that NPR not name her because she runs a business and doesn't want to be targeted by the Taliban. She sold textiles and craftwork before the return of the Taliban and still does. She also took courses with Ascend to help her improve her business. She now also teaches girls how to sew, embroider, and goldsmith. She says that for now, businesses like hers are permitted, and that Afghanistan's two biggest challenges are the economy and girls' education. She has two daughters, ages 13 and 22, who are shut out of any formal schooling. If the schools and universities were open to them, my daughters could graduate from high school and university, she says. And that's every mother's wish, to see her children succeed. Deep Advaz, NPR News.
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6: 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Long story, but we can't do it out of bank accounts. And then your comments, your feedback. Let us know that WVPE is important in the programming that we bring to you, as well as the local news and information that Michael Gallenberger here is a part of. I'm Anthony Hunt, station manager with WVPE. It's been a mixed bag for the campaign, so we're trying out something again to remind people, even on a Sunday, that without you, we can't continue to bring you the good programming. And we try to be sort of strategic, if you will, but it is important to make these challenges when we have them. It's important to help raise the revenue when we come to you and ask, hat in hand, that in order to keep this going, this is effectively our commercial. 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That's 888-399. 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
5: And as Anthony was saying, I mean, Weekend Edition is probably part of your Sunday morning routine. So while you're listening, while you're thinking of it, step up and make that contribution. We have a few who have already done that. Andrew Udak of South Bend is a decades-long listener. Thank you, Andrew. Benita Udak of Mishawaka, longtime retired South Bend school teacher, and Michelle Gessert of South Bend says thank you for all you do. And thank you to everyone who's already stepped up and made that contribution. This morning's challenge comes from the South Bend Symphony Orchestra, David Wemhoff of Granger, and Patricia Collins-Jones of Granger, who are offering a combined $2,000 challenge for your public radio station WVPE when we receive $2,000 by 10 a.m. We need your help to do that. 888-399-9873, WVPE.org, or the WVPE app.
6: It is a community that together has made what we do possible. 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But everything else we do comes from listeners like you. 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The good news is, if many people do it, then it's not as difficult to do, provided we have enough people to make it happen. That's what this drive is about. Take just a couple minutes, please, and help us. We're down now to just right at $1,600 left in this $2,000 challenge. 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
5: And as Anthony was saying, with the loss of the state and federal funding, you may have noticed, if you've been, you know, listening for a while, that coverage of state news in particular sounds a bit different for the past year. 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
16: This is Week in Edition from NPR News. I'm Aisha Roscoe. People who lose their jobs in this economy are taking longer to find new work. And in many cases, it's taking them longer than the social safety net is designed for. Almost 40% of people who qualify for unemployment benefits exhaust that aid before they land a new job. NPR's Scott Horsley reports on the growing struggle of unemployed people trying to land a job right now.
0: Evan Smith lost his job at a Colorado RV dealership this past spring after the company was sold. It's the first time in a decade that Smith has been out of work.
1: So the last time I was in the job market was 10 years ago, and I can tell you it's night and day.
0: The last time he was job hunting, opportunities seemed plentiful. Smith recalls landing an interview the very day he filed an application. This time, while there are lots of online job postings, most don't seem to lead anywhere.
1: You find something that you're excited about or something that you think fits your profile, and you go in and over 100 people have already clicked applied for it in the last 2 weeks. So you just feel like you're a number.
0: And in today's stagnant hiring environment, the numbers are not encouraging. U.S. employers added just 29,000 jobs last month. That's one job for every 244 unemployed workers. Smith spent months going back and forth with one prospective employer, only to wind up disappointed.
1: I thought I had a great interview. I thought I had great background and everything. And I was like, hey, I'm not going to be unemployed for very long. And they didn't hire me. That was highly discouraging.
0: To be sure, the unemployment rate has remained very low, just 4.2% in September. But that's little consolation for those who are stuck on the outskirts of the job market, knocking on doors that rarely open.
2: When you're one of the people that doesn't have a job, it doesn't really matter what the percentage is. It's impacting your life in a big, big way.
0: Cheryl Huff was laid off from a state government job in Colorado 4 months ago. Since then, she's applied for dozens of positions, spending hours on each one, tailoring her resume to the specific job requirements. She's gotten only a handful of interviews, though, all by telephone, and a lot of what seem like automated emails.
2: One email said, thanks for applying. We'll let you know if we think you're qualified. And at the same exact time came the email that said, thank you, but no thank you. We're pursuing other candidates. And that's one of the frustrations that people are having, is just that, did you even look at my stuff?
0: In the meantime, Huff is paying $1,300 a month to maintain her old employer-provided health insurance. Her husband is retired, so their family budget is tight.
2: It's Social Security for him and unemployment for me. And it's amazing how little money that is when you go to the store and you see a bag of granola is $8.50.
0: And the clock is ticking. Huff's unemployment benefits in Colorado are set to run out in early December, after 6 months. In many states, benefits expire even faster. North Carolina offers less than 3 months of unemployment. Kiki Moore has been out of work in Raleigh for almost a year.
3: With so many people being out of work, we're all out here, it feels like to me, fighting for scraps.
0: Moore has years of experience as a meeting planner, but she's struggled to find a new job. Even when she was getting unemployment, the benefits were capped at $350 a week. Now that even that's gone, her 21-year-old son has been helping out with the household bills.
3: Bless his heart, he does have a part-time job, so he's been doing what he can to help his mama out. But, I mean, I feel like a failure as a parent because, like, I don't want him worrying about bills.
0: Aside from the financial stress, there's an emotional toll to being out of work so long. Evan Smith says job hunting itself is an exhausting full-time gig. Sometimes he goes for a hike just to give himself a break.
1: My wife, usually on a Friday when we're sitting on the back porch after work, after she gets done from work, she's like, how are you feeling? Like, seriously, how are you doing? Keeping a good attitude, I think, is huge. Getting discouraged is really freaking easy.
0: At least Smith's in good company. Of the more than 7 million unemployed people in the country, nearly 2 million have been out of work for 6 months or more. Scott Horsley, NPR News, Washington.
13: 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I'm Michael Gallenberger, joined by station manager Anthony Hunt, and phone volunteers Sister Teresa Diane Streif, Sarah Van Goey, Michelle Gessert, Andrew Udak, and Roger Fleming, and food this morning provided by Metro Diner. Thank you very much, and hopefully you will join us as well by becoming a sustaining member.
6: Maybe you know those folks, maybe you don't, so it'd be a good time to call them. 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
6: they are fellow appreciators of good public radio programming, like we hopefully are bringing you the rest of the year. 888-399-9873 or online at WVPE.org. I'm Anthony Hunt, station manager, in here on a Sunday to remind folks again that it is critical to keep us going. The story we just heard talking about the challenges that face long-term unemployed. We refill our piggy bank, so it sort of resets the timer in the fall and in the spring, in a campaign to get members to join the family. And we have 5,500 active members now. That's great, keeping us going. But we need to hear from you, because stuff happens. Someone doesn't have a chance to renew, or maybe someone has something like unemployment happen to them. And if you are able, I hope that you can step forward and be one of the many people who support what it is that we do on a continuing basis. It's the kind of ongoing thing that is a little bit like a utility right? When you're, you, if you didn't pay your electricity bill, you wouldn't have, you know, power at some point. But if you pay us, I guess we're a benevolent utility. In theory, nothing bad would happen, but it'd have to be enough people. Except that as long as we have enough and we have had a successful track record of keeping things going, well, you can join us this morning at 888-399-9873. We have already had a few people this morning. We'd love to have you be the next to get $2,000 total by 10 o'clock this morning. Again, the South Bend Symphony Orchestra, David Wemhoff of Granger and Patricia Collins-Jones of Granger offering a combined $2,000 challenge. We are on our way down around 1,600 left, so you can help us out. $1 a day if you could do that, or $10 a month if you could have that be a possibility. Use MasterCard, Visa, Discover, American Express, but do help this station so that we can continue to help you. Maybe there's a way that we could talk you into it by listening to a lovely story that Ira Glass put together.
4: I'm Ira Glass of This American Life. And this thing happened recently when I sat down in the studio to record this week's Pledge Show. I was with Diane Wu, who's been with the program for nearly a year. And I was kind of stunned when she told me,
8: I've never pledged.
4: You've never pledged?
8: Not even once, no.
4: And you work in public radio?
8: I do.
4: And you've listened for how long?
8: 12 years.
4: 12 years? Since high school. Diane knows who Peter Sagal is. She knows who Brooke Gladstone is. She's met Sarah Koenig.
8: I love Morning Edition, Marketplace.
4: So why haven't you pledged?
8: I don't know. I guess when the Pledge Show is on, then I change the channel. That's why I haven't pledged.
4: Wait, you and I have made other Pledge Shows together.
8: Yes. And I know what you say in these.
4: Yeah. So you hear the pitches.
8: Mm-hmm. Yeah, that this is you, the listeners, are what make this possible if you pledge.
4: And you never, it never occurs to you that, like, that you are a public radio listener? When you hear me pitch my heart out during these Pledge Shows that you help me produce?
8: I guess I am. Yes, I am one of the people you're speaking to. I remember when I haven't pledged to public radio, but I remember when I signed up for my first newspaper subscription. And I was like, this is a thing I don't have to pay for. I know how to get it.
4: Online.
8: Right. But I thought, this is worthy and important.
4: You are killing me right now. And then you work here.
8: And this is like that.
4: Have you ever even considered it?
8: No.
4: She's not the only one on my staff. Lily Sullivan, another producer, heard what Diane had said. And then she admitted,
22: I too have never pledged.
4: And have you considered it?
22: No, it's never crossed my mind. Like, I've heard the pledge drives, but it never occurred to me that they're talking to me because I don't know why. That makes no sense at all.
4: And what that means is that when Lily hears the pledge drive,
22: I'll listen and I'll be rooting for everyone. I'm like, I really hope they get what they need.
4: Wait, you'll say to yourself, I hope people call, but it doesn't occur to you, you're one of the listeners?
22: Yeah, I've always been so on the same side. I'm like, yes, you're going to get this. Just hoping people would donate.
4: People, not her. Can I say, this is not unusual. If you're hearing the sound of my voice right now, we know that you probably listen a lot to this radio station. We know that most of you, last I heard the number was 9 out of 10 of you, do not donate. And when we do surveys asking you why, the answer you give most often is the same thing Diane and Lily are saying, that during the pledge drive, you think we're talking to somebody else. Lily told me that she figures we're talking to her parents. Diane said we're talking to,
8: like, grown-ups.
4: How old are you?
8: Well, now I'm 29.
4: Ladies and gentlemen, you know what the world needs? More grown-ups. And being grown-up means understanding reality. It means understanding whether you are a real listener to this radio station, the kind of listener who might help out. And as you're trying to figure that out, I would ask you to look at your behavior right now. What are you doing? You are listening to the radio station. Please, please please, please, please, please, we really are talking to you. You are our listener. That's the truth. Here's how to pledge.
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6: 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Some great things that are said in that particular piece. We need more grown-ups. She was thinking that it was people that would pledge, not her, and mm-hmm. we're not talking to me, right? And that, and one of the earlier questions in there is this worthy? Well, I can't answer that in your circumstances, but I hope you can, and that you will say, yes, this is a worthy cause for me to continue to get great news and information and for the community to have good news and information. We've had great success in the past. We have to speak to an incredible track record. 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
16: Justice Department has a crown jewel. It's long been considered the Civil Rights Division. Over the past 18 months, President Trump has appointed leaders that have radically reshaped its work and workforce and used its enforcement powers to further the president's agenda. NPR Justice Correspondent Ryan Lucas joins us now. Good morning.
10: Good morning.
16: Ryan, before we get into all of the changes, remind us what the Civil Rights Division does.
10: Historically, it has worked to combat discrimination and protect the constitutional rights of all Americans. And that's in everything from voting and housing to policing, education, employment. The division's priorities have certainly shifted a bit from administration to administration, but the core mission has remained consistent over the past 70 some years.
16: I feel like maybe you're saying consistent until now in this second Trump administration.
10: Yeah, that's right. Department veterans say that the Civil Rights Division has been turned on its head in the second Trump administration. And the changes are being driven by Harmeet Dhillon. She's the Trump appointee now in charge of the division. She argues that over the years, the Civil Rights Division has switched from protecting the rights of all Americans to just protecting those of one segment of society, people of color.
7: As the logic goes, the white oppressors of years past kept black and brown people down. Why not give them a taste of their own medicine? That's the thinking, really, that underlies a lot of our civil rights enforcement work. And it is un-American. It is wrong.
16: How has Dhillon put her stamp on the division?
10: So I spoke with four current and former division attorneys about this. Most of them spoke on condition of anonymity because they aren't authorized to speak to journalists. They told me that one of the most fundamental ways that Dhillon has changed the division is by changing who works there. During her tenure, more than 300 veteran attorneys have left. Dhillon has replaced them with some 130 new hires. I'm told that there are now, in fact, more new hires in the division than there are veteran attorneys.
16: And how are they picking new attorneys to work in the Civil Rights Division?
10: Current and former officials tell me the division has changed the hiring process, essentially shrugging off rules that were put in place around two decades ago to insulate hiring from partisan political considerations. Now, I'm told that political ideology appears to be a significant factor. Many of the folks who have been hired previously worked for conservative legal groups or Trump-aligned groups. That alone, of course, is not an issue, but it is when combined with the fact that current and former officials say most of the new hires don't have much, if any, experience in civil rights enforcement.
16: And how does the department respond to these allegations?
10: Well, a department spokesperson denies that any changes have been made to the hiring process and certainly defends the new hires, saying that they are outstanding.
16: How has the work of the division changed, if at all?
10: Some of the most aggressive changes and work now being done has been on the voting front. The division has filed lawsuits demanding voter information from states, for example. That, of course, dovetails with President Trump's focus on what he alleges is election fraud by non-citizens. Education has been another very active front. The division has accused a number of prominent law schools and medical schools of discriminating against white and Asian students. That's one example. At the same time, the Civil Rights Division has dropped investigations into alleged constitutional violations by police departments. Now, Dhillon defends the division's work under her leadership. In a statement to NPR, she said civil rights laws exist to protect people from discrimination, and she says that is exactly what the division is doing now. But again, critics say the division is using its enforcement powers to go after the very communities that it was created to protect.
16: That's NPR's Ryan Lucas. Thank you so much for being here.
10: Thank you.
16: This is NPR News.
13: 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Good morning. I'm Michael Gallenberger, joined by station manager Anthony Hunt. And coming up on Weekend Edition, Aisha Roscoe and Will Shorts play the Sunday puzzle. 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
6: If you've ever solved the puzzle and sent in your answers in making that, you know, with Will Shorts and had that opportunity to have that conversation, then you need to be someone who is a member of this station. So help solve our puzzle, which is how do we get enough money to keep going with what we're doing now before we even consider advancing and doing more, right? Adding more people, making additional resources, because it increases the burn rate. You don't want to overstep your risk level, right, in terms of what you try to do. That's why while we've been growing our local news, we haven't done it, you know, not at a super fast pace. So we'll add another reporter, man, maybe another one, and see if we can do that. Can we cover the cost? Yay. Okay, then let's try it again. 888-399-9873. We do have a couple people we want to say thank you to. Cheryl Steenick from Irons. And I'm going to say apologies if I mispronounce that. But Carol Fox from South Bend, thank you very much. Oh, and then they move that. So, Carol, thank you. 888-399-9873 is the number, as just mentioned. An interesting analysis of what's going on with the Civil Rights Division and where do we go from here. Some of those kinds of deeper dives we're able to do in a program that allows space for a story. And hopefully that's something that you find valuable. Even if that wasn't originally what you thought you needed to listen to this morning, it is some important information to be aware of. That's what we try to bring you each and every day that we're bringing you Morning Edition, All Things Considered, through National Public Radio, being this area's regional provider. That's why we call ourselves, you know, Michiana's NPR station. 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
16: This is Weekend Edition from NPR News. I'm Aisha Roscoe, and it's time to play the puzzle. Joining us is Will Schwartz. He's puzzle editor of the New York Times and puzzle master of Weekend Edition. How's it going, Will?
11: I am great. How are you, Aisha?
16: I am excellent. Will, please remind us of last week's challenge.
11: Yes, it came from Robbie Ellis of Chicago. I said, name two well-known colleges or universities from the same state. The last letter of one is the first letter of the other. And I said, change each instance of this letter to the same new letter to get the names of two other well-known colleges or universities. What four schools are these? Well, the first two are DePaul and Lake Forest, which are both in Illinois. Change those L's to W's, and you get DePaul and Wake Forest.
16: Look, these people, they did not know this. And so it shows that they're also not using AI, or AI don't know this, because there were only 300 correct entries this week, which is not very much at all. But our winner is Bill Etienne of Laguna Niguel, California. Congratulations, Bill.
12: Thank you, Aisha. It's really nice to speak with you. I appreciate you and Will very much.
16: Oh, thank you so much. Now, how did you figure this out? Because this stumped a lot of people.
12: Yes, it was very tricky. There's a lot of states and a lot of colleges. So I started recalling as many as I could. I eventually came up with DePaul in Chicago, Illinois. And I grew up in the Midwest. I had heard of DePaul. I found Lake Forest, which transforms nicely into Wake Forest. And I knew I had my answer.
16: Oh, wow. Well, that was very thoughtful.
11: Like, very impressive.
16: Impressive. You were using your analytical skills and everything. So what do you do when you're not playing the puzzle?
12: By day, I'm the IT director for a home builder. And in my free time, I'm the puzzles editor of Mensa Bulletin, the national magazine of American Mensa.
11: We have a ringer today.
16: We got a very high standard here. We're going to expect a lot from
12: you. Uh-oh.
16: I know you'll do well. I have to ask you, are you ready to play the puzzle?
12: Oh, boy, I'll do my best.
16: All right. Take it away, Will.
11: All right, Bill and Aisha. I'm going to give you some words. Change one letter in each word to name a well-known college or university. For example, if I said crown, C-R-O-W-N, you would say brown, changing the C to a B. Here's your first one, pursue, P-U-R-S-U-E.
12: That would be Purdue.
11: Good. Yule, Y-U-L-E.
12: Yale.
11: Yes, smite, S-M-I-T-E.
12: Smith.
11: Good job. Butter, B-U-T-T-E-R.
12: Butler.
11: Good. Corneal, C-O-R-N-E-A-L.
12: Cornell.
11: Nice. Branders, B-R-A-N-D-E-R-S.
12: Brandeis.
11: Good job. Collate, C-O-L-L-A-T-E.
12: Colgate.
11: That's right. Rich, R-I-C-H.
12: Rice.
11: Uh-huh. Dune, D-U-N-E.
12: Duke.
11: Good. Venison, V-E-N-I-S-O-N.
12: Venison. Hmm. Is there a denison?
11: There is in Ohio. Good one.
12: Okay, good.
11: How about Wavier, W

0: Is there a Drake?
1: There is indeed. And here's your last one, accidental, A-C-C-I-D-E-N-T-A-L.
0: Occidental College.
1: 100%.
0: Yay.
2: You got it. Now, you were going fast, I have to say. I was getting them. I definitely would have got Howard because that is my alma mater. So glad that that was in there. But, yes, you did a wonderful job. A-plus all around.
0: How do you feel? I feel blessed. Thank you for having me on.
2: Oh, well, I really am glad to hear that. For playing our puzzle today, you'll get a weekend edition lapel pin, as well as puzzle books and games. You can read all about it at npr.org/puzzle. 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
0: LAist in Pasadena.
2: That's Bill Etienne of Laguna Niguel, California. Thank you so much for playing the puzzle.
0: Thank you.
2: All right, Will, what's next week's challenge?
1: Yes, it comes from Nancy Taubenslag of Scarsdale, New York. Name a company that's known for transportation. Move the first two letters to the end, reverse everything, then insert the name of an international tourist destination, and you'll get the name of a game that involves transportation. What things are these? So again, a company that's known for transportation, move the first two letters to the end, reverse everything, insert the name of an international tourist destination, and you'll get the name of a game that involves transportation. What things are these?
2: When you have the answer, go to our website, npr.org/puzzle. To submit your response, just fill out the form on the puzzle page. Remember, just one entry, please. Our deadline for entries this week is Thursday, October 15th at 3 p.m. Eastern. Don't forget to include a phone number where we can reach you. If you're the winner, we'll give you a call. And if you pick up the phone, you'll get to play on the air with the puzzle editor of the New York Times and puzzle master of Weekend Edition, Will Shortz. Thank you, Will.
1: Thank you, Aisha.
2: Research shows that a new morning after pill for bacterial STIs is highly effective for gay men. A possible downside? It could lead to antibiotic-resistant superbugs. Note, this story mentions sexually transmitted infections and symptoms. KQED's April Domboski reports from San Francisco.
3: Tyler Toler has had the trifecta of bacterial STIs, chlamydia, gonorrhea, and syphilis.
4: Itching, burning, leaking, not able to swallow.
3: Then there's the awkward conversations. Toler dreaded having to tell his partners he may have exposed them to an infection.
4: Some people are like, yeah, cool. Thank you for letting me know. And then there are some people that think you're the dirtiest person in the face of the planet.
3: When Toler heard there was an antibiotic pill that could solve all these problems, he wanted in. It's called DoxyPep, short for doxycycline post-exposure prophylaxis. Toler takes it a day or two after sex without a condom, and he hasn't had an STI in 3 years.
4: I can be as much of a promiscuous person as I possibly can and not have to worry about the ramifications as much.
3: In 2022, San Francisco health officials began recommending DoxyPep for gay men and trans women who'd had any bacterial STI in the last year. The Centers for Disease Control and Prevention later adopted the same approach. Across San Francisco last year, syphilis went down 24%. Chlamydia rates dropped 18%. But gonorrhea only dipped slightly, 5%. Gonorrhea has already built resistance to this class of antibiotics. Doctors like Annie Lukemeyer from the University of California, San Francisco, fear the rapid uptake of DoxyPep could make it worse.
5: We need to be thoughtful about how we're using it. Antibiotics are an incredible resource. We all worry about antimicrobial resistance.
3: Because of this, Lukemeyer has heard from critics who say people should just use condoms instead. But she says doctors have tried that message, and people continue to have sex without condoms.
5: And if we just say the only way you can protect yourself from HIV, from pregnancy, from STIs is using condoms, we're going to fail.
3: Coming up with DoxyPep policy is a balancing act, weighing the benefits of reduced STIs against the risk of cultivating antibiotic-resistant superbugs that are harder and harder to treat. Globally, these policies have varied. The U.S. chose to go broad, but other countries have taken a more conservative

0: approach. European and Australian health officials recommend DoxyPep primarily for the prevention of syphilis. Sydney doctor Vincent Cornelis was a co-author on Australia's position statement.
1: I would argue that for gay men, there is no population level benefit for getting chlamydia rates down.
0: He says the consequences of syphilis can be dire: blindness, hearing loss, brain damage. Chlamydia, on the other hand, is more of a nuisance for men. He says doling out antibiotics to prevent it isn't worth it.
1: I think we need to be a bit tempered in recommending strategies to reduce chlamydia when the strategies themselves might have adverse outcomes.
0: At the Strutt Clinic in San Francisco, Dr. Hyman Scott and his colleagues offer DoxyPep to everyone they think could benefit: men, women, gay, straight. City officials updated local guidance to match this approach in May.
2: We cannot make the same mistakes with rollout that we made with PrEP.
0: When the medication called PrEP came out to prevent HIV, Scott says officials placed a lot of restrictions on who should get it. It was so hard to access, and the guidelines were so confusing. By 2020, only a quarter of people in the U.S. who needed it were on it.
2: There's a lot of things now that we're trying to undo, I think, as a result of the way we did it originally.
0: Scott says they want to reduce stigma. He reminds patients that antibiotics are already prescribed preventatively for Lyme disease and malaria. If the U.S. wants to reduce antibiotic use, he argues there's a better target.
2: It's in actually the food and livestock industry. That's where we have the kilograms and kilograms of these antibiotics being used.
0: When it comes to the widespread offering of DoxyPep, Scott says the benefits outweigh the concerns. For NPR News, I'm April Dymbosky in San Francisco.
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4: We have half of the challenge that we needed to make during all of Weekend Edition Sunday, and we've met the first half, so I guess that works out then, Michael, that we have the next hour to raise the other $1,000 that
3: That's right.
4: Still need to have. 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I do want to say thank you to Evan Foyle from Syracuse. He says, boy, that Anthony guy is great. And Douglas Johnson of Warsaw says, Michael is awesome. Oh, wait, sorry, I was misreading that. It was just me.
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5: Live from NPR News in Washington, I'm Windsor Johnston. Flights are suspended at the main airport in the capital of Saudi Arabia. Officials in Riyadh say a missile attack inside a passenger terminal on Saturday killed at least 12 people and wounded hundreds of others, some critically. NPR's Aya Betraoui reports from Dubai.
6: This is the deadliest attack on the capital, Riyadh, since 2015, when Saudi Arabia led a coalition of countries into war in Yemen against the Iran-backed Houthis. Prior to Saturday's attack, the Houthis had already hit Riyadh's airport twice this week, piercing through Saudi Arabia's air defenses. The group is also targeting airports in the south and east. The Houthis have declared Saudi airspace and airports as theaters of operations, with the exception, they say, of airports for Mecca and Medina. The attacks come as Saudi forces and their Yemeni government allies carry out hundreds of airstrikes and attacks on the Houthis to try and recapture Yemeni territory along the Red Sea. Aya Boutraoui, NPR News, Dubai.
5: The Vatican says Pope Leo will undergo surgery this week to remove a small growth on his lung. Megan Williams reports that doctors found the nodule during a routine medical checkup.
7: Pope Leo told pilgrims gathered in St. Peter's Square on Sunday that doctors had found what he called a localized nodule in his lung. He said it was detected at a very early stage and is well contained, but doctors recommended removing it. The Vatican says the surgery will take place in the coming days, with Leo expected to recover in about a week. It's the first known health scare for the American Pope since his election last year. Leo is physically active and plays tennis regularly. Next month, he's due to make a 12-day trip to Uruguay, Argentina, and Peru, where he lived for two decades and holds citizenship. The Vatican has not said whether the surgery will affect those plans. For NPR News, I'm Megan Williams in Rome.
5: New inflation numbers are due out this week. NPR Stephen Bisaha reports the data will be closely watched by investors trying to guess if the Fed will raise rates again.
8: The Federal Reserve's preferred inflation index showed that inflation came in lower than expected for August. But Fed Chair Kevin Warsh has said they don't rely on any one figure. So if September's consumer price index comes in hot, that would add pressure for the Fed to raise rates later this month. The CPI comes out Wednesday. Before that, on Tuesday, we'll get September's existing home sales from the National Association of Realtors. Sales cooled in August due to high mortgage rates. Rates have only gone up sharply since then. Last week, the average for the 30-year fixed-rate mortgage was 7.4%. Stephen Bisaha, NPR News, Birmingham, Alabama.
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9: 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Progressive Commercial Auto Insurance protects the vehicles that work to keep small businesses moving forward, including protection while running errands and other tasks, at progressivecommercial.com.
3: This is WVPE News. I'm Michael Gatlinberger. The Indiana Commission for Higher Education plans to restore performance funding for the state's seven public colleges and universities. But as the Indiana Capital Chronicle reports, one university president says that move is premature. The performance funding model used a formula to reward colleges extra state money for positive outcomes, like on-time degree completion. A new proposed simple version would also prioritize affordability, accessibility, and alignment with industry needs. But Ball State University President Jeffrey Mearns says Indiana ranks 46th in the nation for higher education funding and says that should be a higher priority. He says the colleges would improve their chances for more funding if the Higher Education Commission kept requests simple. Drivers in downtown South Bend can expect another road closure starting Monday. The city says Lafayette Boulevard will be closed between Jefferson and Washington until November 9th. That's to accommodate roofing work at the St. Joseph County Building. The city says the county building itself will remain open, including for early voting. However, all county offices and early voting locations will be closed Monday for Columbus Day, according to the county clerk's office. Drivers will still be able to get to the accessible parking spaces on Lafayette by the St. Joseph County Small Claims Court by using Washington Street. Floyd County election officials have identified 572 people who received incomplete ballots in early voting. Those stemmed from a ballot programming error that left the Floyd County Commissioner's District 1 race off the ballot for people in four precincts. Officials say they've corrected the error and are contacting impacted voters about how to get a new ballot. They also say they're reviewing the process to see what happened. Early in-person voting continues in Indiana through November 2nd. This is WVPE News.
4: And this is Anthony Hunt, station manager for WVPE. And I'm here this morning, along with Michael Gallenberger, to hopefully convince enough people to help us make this challenge of what remains $2,000 original goal to raise, a dollar-for-dollar match. There is $1,000, well, actually $975 left to go. Sister Teresa Diane Streif is ready to take your call, as is Sarah Van Gooy, Michelle Gessert, Andrew Udak, and Roger Fleming. We want to say a special thanks to Uptown Kitchen for the fabulous breakfast burritos that we were provided for our volunteers this morning. Soft drinks donated by Santa Van Tilburg in honor of Catsnip, etc., and pastries and desserts provided by our own resident baker, Kathy Elliott. 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But if we haven't heard from you, again, $1,000 that we need to raise in the next 53 minutes at 888-399-9873. 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
3: 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The Blues Review, The Back Porch, Tiny Desk Radio, Mountain Stage, which we're going to be hearing a little bit later today, and all the jazz programming, J-Cubed, everything else on Saturday night. 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
3: 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They're offering a combined $2,000. When we receive $2,000 by 10 a.m., we're making headway on that, but we also need to hear from you. 888-399-9873, WVPE.org, or the WVPE app.
10: This is Weekend Edition from NPR News. I'm Aisha Roscoe. The Justice Department has launched an investigation into the five major American television networks that share duties covering President Trump every day. The president and the press are already in a pitched battle. CNN, MS Now, and Politico have been suing the White House after it permanently barred their reporters. NPR media correspondent David Folkenflik is tracking this and joins us now. Good morning.
11: Good morning, Aisha.
10: Things must be getting pretty heated if you have the Justice Department going after TV networks, right?
11: I think that's right. I mean, I think that this is all in the context of that court case where you saw, as you mentioned, CNN, MS Now, and Politico going after the president. The judge temporarily forced the White House to return those passes. He says he'll decide more permanently by the end of business Tuesday. But in the process of that, CNN started to bar CNN from what's called the White House video pool. These are five networks, as you mentioned, CNN, ABC, CBS, NBC, and Fox News. And they share both the logistics and burden financially of compiling video of Trump in public appearances, but in tight spaces, places like Air Force One or the Oval Office. CNN was barred by that. The president had made clear he didn't want CNN, Politico, or MS Now in at all because he just didn't like their coverage. He thought it was too unwantedly negative. When he was forced to take them back, they started banning them from appearing in those small spaces as part of that video pool. And the others essentially said, we're not going to fill the gap on those days that CNN is scheduled to do it, but it's been shut out. The Justice Department said the antitrust division is investigating for what they're calling collusion. They say a group boycott can be a anti-competitive act. They shared a statement with us last night saying, quote, members of the television press pool have proudly boycotted covering White House events. Group boycotts among commercial competitors can violate the Sherman Act, and that's the core of antitrust law, hence the investigation.
10: How did we find out about this investigation?
11: Well, the New York Times first published about this yesterday, and I spoke with four people who have direct knowledge about this. They're not authorized to speak publicly, so we're not going to use their names.
10: Let's talk about the CNN lawsuit. What are the networks arguing?
11: Well, they're saying nothing in terms of this, but, you know, what they are arguing is that the White House is violating their First Amendment free speech proposition. That is, the president doesn't have to invite those reporters in the first place. But once he does, he can't have them barred because he doesn't like the coverage they do. They're also arguing they have due process concerns. That's the Fifth Amendment. It establishes a right that, you know, you need to be notified that the federal government will take action against you before it does. And you have a process to appeal that. The judge seems inclined to accept the arguments that the White House hasn't done that. Justice Department, since the court cases started, has invoked the question of national security, but that was after the fact. What we're seeing about this latest act is silence from the networks, the five networks I named so far. You've got to imagine that will be incorporated by CNN in its filings. It's got to take place basically first thing Tuesday before Judge Timothy Kelly actually makes a ruling in that case. But you saw a number of journalism advocacy groups weighing in. One of them, the Reporters Committee for Freedom of the Press, called it a brazen attempt to intimidate the press, presumably from the kinds of coverage it's been doing.
10: Well, you know, presidents always complain about the press. That's not just Trump, but this does seem different, is it?
11: I think it's really audacious as a move to look at this and to see them doing this, particularly, you know, the Reporters Committee called it brazen, but it is brazen to do it at the height of a court battle about these and associated issues. It also occurs during another major court battle, ABC and its parent company, you know, ABC, one of the networks that the president and the White House taken action against. ABC and its parent company, Disney, are suing the president's chief broadcast regulator, who basically said he was going to have a review of all 8 of their local TV licenses at the same time, essentially a threat to their bottom line, effectively unprecedented. We've talked on this show, you and I, Aisha, about this being the president and his administration using the levers of power a number of times. The New York Times used that same language yesterday. Now Trump is doing that too, with investigations, delegitimization, jumping from one action item to the next, kind of going from an exercise of leverage of power to the aura of abuse of power.
10: That's NPR media correspondent David Folkenflik. Thanks, David.
11: You bet.
10: Which party holds the reins in the next Congress will come down to a handful of competitive races. One of those is Washington State's 3rd congressional district. Republicans want to flip the seat red, while Democrats are fighting to keep the purple district in their hands. NPR's Sage Miller traveled to the Southwest Washington district to get a feel for how the candidates can appeal to constituents in a place that prides itself on its political independence.
12: Washington's 3rd congressional district is an industrial and geographic melting pot. Its borders cover a mix of urban, industrial, rural, inland, and coastal areas. It's also one of the most competitive districts in the country. President Trump won here 3 times, but Democratic Congresswoman Marie Glusenkamp Perez flipped the district blue in 2022 and has held it ever since. Now, the Republican nominee, State Senator John Braun, believes he has a shot at winning it back. He spoke with NPR at his manufacturing business inside the district.
13: A lot of districts these days are pretty predictable in terms of their politics. The 3rd is not. You got to go earn those votes.
12: The biggest balancing act, though, will be appealing to all different needs throughout the district. Braun, who is endorsed by President Trump, says that might give the representative power to break with their party. But there's a catch.
13: They want you and expect you to, you know, show up and represent their interest.
14: We don't vote down the ballot one way or the other.
12: That's Eric Halverson. He's the mayor of Longview, Washington, the blue-collar heart of the district and its second most populated city, lean Republican.
14: Trump can win the city, but Marie Glusenkamp-Perez can win the city as well on the same ballot. So it's really person-specific.
12: But there's also one federal-level policy impacting the industrial town.
14: The tariffs have hit a lot of our industry here hard.
12: That is where Braun feels like he has a distinct advantage in this race. As an owner of a company that builds emergency vehicles, he has had to deal with tariffs. It's an issue he says he would break with Trump on.
13: There are some appropriate uses for tariffs, but the kind of the indiscriminate use, the broad use, the blanketed use, that doesn't work.
12: Federal policy is something the rural coastal areas of the district have had to deal with, too. Kathleen Nisbet is the owner of Goose Point Oysters, located in a small town of about 200 people next to the Pacific Ocean. And now she's dealing with Trump's trade war.
15: We've lost over 50% of our international sales due to the current political climate between us and Asian countries.
12: On top of that, Nisbet is one of the only family-owned shellfish farms left in the area. She blames some of the decline on regulation. She says the regulations aren't streamlined. They change frequently and are cost prohibitive for small and medium-sized producers.
15: So we need to make sure that we are building community resilience through natural resources, which has been the traditional backbone of our communities.
12: The decline of the industry is something nearby Ilwaco knows well. While the small coastal town still has some semblance of natural resource extraction, it's had to pivot. The number one industry in Ilwaco is now hospitality. Restaurants, motels, and small shops welcome visitors to the town.
16: I'm a big proponent of intentional, sustainable tourism and outdoor recreation and using that as a catalyst to build up Ilwaco's economy.
12: That's Councilman Matt Lesnow. The town makes the majority of its revenue during the summer months. It relies on federal dollars to help with infrastructure needs because the local tax base isn't there. Only about half of the population lives in town full time. The rural parts of Washington's 3rd Congressional District may have fewer people, but it's still influential. Trump won the county in 2024, but also elected Glusenkamp-Perez. Lesnow said a congressional candidate needs to understand the local issues of the rural coastal towns to be electable.
16: We have historically valued representatives that understand our economy and our struggles.
12: Things are a little different for the district's urban center, Vancouver, where Democratic credentials matter to the most reliable Democratic voters. Glusenkamp-Perez has cast votes that have angered her base there. The congresswoman voted for the Trump-backed SAVE Act, claiming the voter ID legislation would protect America's election system. Constituents in Vancouver felt like Glusenkamp-Perez veered from her campaign promises.
17: It felt like that was just a shtick in order to get the blue vote.
12: That's Gretchen Hoyt. Her family has lived here for generations, and she's watched the city and its politics evolve. Glusenkamp-Perez did not respond to NPR's multiple interview requests. In retaliation for her votes that upset the Vancouver base, Democrats put a primary challenger on Glusenkamp-Perez's left. While the congresswoman ultimately moved on to the general election in the state's open primary, it exposed her vulnerability.
17: Nobody is happy with Marie, but they're not voting for John.
12: The cards do look to be in Glusenkamp-Perez's favor. Less than a month before the election, the Cook Political Report moved the race, long rated a toss-up, to lean Democrat. Sage Miller, NPR News, Vancouver, Washington.
3: 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Still to come, an weekend edition. Communities and the Gulf Coast are in recovery mode after Hurricane Isaias made landfall Friday. 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Good morning. I'm Michael Gallenberger, and I'm joined once again by station manager Anthony Hunt.
4: It's a good thing that we, WVPE, as well as the network NPR, is set up on a system that is based on the support of members like you. We are a publicly funded entity, which was a part of what would have been the Corporation for Public Broadcasting, also a media company. That money went away last year, so we are right now 100% community funded because state funding also went away last year. So if this is programming valuable to you, we are relying on the community entirely. In fact, 70% of our funds now come from listeners just like you. 30% come from the area businesses. Every time you hear this portion provided by kind of stuff, that's business support. So we talked at the top of the hour that we had a number of people we still needed to hear from because we had $1,000 left and some really good news that we just heard. Well, not necessarily good news, but in-depth and fact-based journalism, which is well done and well explained. Can I say that?
3: Yes.
4: Okay. I hope that in listening to that, now you're ready to call because we still have $1,000 left on this challenge this morning coming from South Bend Symphony Orchestra and David Wemhoff of Granger and Patricia Collins-Jones of Granger offering us a combined $2,000 challenge. So we're through the first half, but in order to get the full $2,000, we need to raise the second half. And we have less than 40 minutes to do that. 888-399-9873 or online at WVPE.org. A very trying time for media in general, right? That was what the story was for David Folkenflik. How do we keep that going? How do we still try to provide you the best in good journalism? That is certainly a question, and one that we hope can be resolved, but it is going to take a time for to work its way through the courts. So to be determined, right? Stay tuned.
3: Yeah, David Folkenflik always does a great job of explaining how you hear what you hear and why you're hearing what you're hearing. And,
4: right.
3: You know, another deep dive of that on Saturday mornings on the media. We don't just, you know, give you the news. We think that's important, obviously. But explaining how the news happens, you know, helping you go through who you should trust, thinking about those sorts of issues. And that's something that public radio does a great job of. And as, you know, Anthony was saying, the model for funding public media has changed a bit. 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So now we, more than ever, are directly accountable to you, and we directly rely on you as well. 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
10: This is Weekend Edition from NPR News. I'm Aisha Roscoe. Communities across Florida and Alabama are in cleanup mode in the wake of Hurricane Isaias. At least four people were killed. The storm has left a wide swath of damage, and so far, around 400,000 customers are without electricity. NPR's Debbie Elliott has this look at how the recovery is going in the Florida panhandle town of Milton.
1: Water hose in hand, Roger Milstead is crouched under the upturned root of a sprawling oak tree. The root span is three times his size. He's spraying it off to loosen rocks embedded in the muddy tendrils.
21: Because I got to get my chainsaw in there and cut the roots, and rocks and chainsaws don't mix.
1: Milstead and his wife Karen were in their East Milton home when winds from East Isis started pounding the property.
21: Stuff started flying away. I had a big carport cover right here. It's now over there in the woods.
22: It stood up and came down and stood up and then came toward the house, and then it took off.
1: The mangled metal shed is now wrapped around the top of a tree. Milstead figures he's got about 12 down trees that he needs to clear, two of them on top of his shop and a back shed.
21: But the house is fine and we're fine, so that's what's important to me.
22: We're good.
1: A car pulls up in the front yard.
21: This is our friends Jack and Denise. They live down by the airport.
1: Denise Cannon is still shaken up by the whole experience.
23: It's a sound like I can't even begin to describe other than howling. And then all of a sudden it got real still and you could hear like a stick, a swoosh, swoosh, swoosh. It was very eerie sounds, yes. Scary. We went into the bathroom because it was like, you know, we thought the whole roof of our house was going to come off.
1: Cannon says it's hard to see the path Hurricane Isaias cut through Milton.
23: It's pretty devastating everywhere. I couldn't help but I just broke out crying because it's just like, wow. It's just rooftops are off and everything.
24: Yeah, this is the first time
23: I've ever been through one, so yeah, it's pretty emotional.
1: Milton is a quaint and leafy town northeast of Pensacola, and it's the Santa Rosa County seat. Now, it's a big mess. Mature pines and oaks are down everywhere you look, some uprooted, others snapped in two like a matchstick. They're on houses and yards and over roads. Power lines dangle from bent poles, signs and billboards are missing from their posts, and the roofs of some businesses litter their parking lots.
25: What we're seeing is a result of wind, and it was shocking how strong the winds were in this area.
1: John E. Rebel is Milton's fire chief and director of emergency preparedness. He's shocked because the city is nearly 50 miles northwest of where the hurricane made landfall. He says it's like every other tree is destroyed.
25: And a fair bit of structural damage from trees down and stuff being thrown around. It's pretty rough. We've got a lot of road blockage. Very few roads were passable.
1: This weekend, he says the priority has been to get roads cleared so that emergency vehicles can get around and to restore essential services like power and water. Then, he says the long haul to cleanup will begin.
25: We've dealt with this kind of thing before, and we'll get through it, but a lot of work right now.
1: The hum of generators is in the air, and chainsaw crews are cutting trees from the roads. National Guard troops direct traffic at intersections where the red lights are out, and linemen are out with their bucket trucks to restring the power grid. Denise Cannon says the whole Hurricane Isaias experience has her counting her blessings.
23: Praise God. It's like I say, praise God, praise God.
1: Her friend, Karen Milstead, says they've got to press forward.
22: Clean up and go on.
1: That could take a while. Debbie Elliott, NPR News, Milton, Florida.
10: The UN Human Rights Office has criticized the Indian government for mass detentions of protesters. They've been demonstrating for months against a controversial revision of India's electoral roll. The capital city of the world's largest democracy was under a semi-lockdown over the weekend. Mobile internet was cut off. Trains were canceled, roads were choked, and police and paramilitary forces flooded the streets, warning people on loudspeakers not to gather. NPR's Omkar Kandikar reports from New Delhi.
26: Protesters are demanding the resignation of India's election commissioner after more than 100 million names were deleted from India's voter lists. But anywhere they gather, police pounce on them. swinging sticks, grabbing some by their necks, and stuffing them into buses. Those detained include lawyers, legislators, even journalists simply reporting on the protests, like Tanushree Pandey.
0: They detained me, put me in the bus, took me to, you know, one of the detention centers they have made in the national capital.
26: That detention center was a sports stadium they were using as a holding pen for the day. Others said they were driven outside city limits and dumped on the road. India's ruling BJP party has rejected allegations that the Election Commission was rigging voter lists in its favor. Prime Minister Narendra Modi, who has been in office for more than 12 years, has not addressed the crisis. The protesters nodded to that in their chants, shouting,
2: "Are Modi jab jab darta hai."
26: Whenever Modi is scared, he hides behind the police. The clampdown continued on Sunday as the courts ordered the release of protest leaders from Cockroach Janata Party, an online meme turned activist group. The so-called cockroaches vowed that they would be back on the streets. Protest leader Neha Bora said, "The police now have a choice. Whether they want to stand with the citizens or the election commissioner." Omkar Khandekar, NPR News, New Delhi.
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3: 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I'm Michael Gallenberger, joined by station manager Anthony Hunt for our fall membership drive. 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
4: WVPE is here because of the great support we've received, really, since we became the area's NPR affiliate in 1991, 35 years ago. And that's a great track record to show that it is a valuable resource for the community. Nielsen ratings say something like we're the most listened to news talk station in this market. But it is critical that without continued support, we could not continue to be what we are or what people expect. A couple times a year, we have to come to you and say that while we have had great support in the past, this is we have to refill our piggy banks, and we know we don't quite have enough in resources. So for those of you who have been listening for some time but never quite called, thinking maybe they're talking to somebody else, no, we're talking to you. You make us possible, or people like you have made us possible. Will you take the mantle and become one of those people to help us going forward? Thanks very much to Judy Campbell from Culver, who became a member or renewed her membership. Doesn't really say on the sheet here, but it says that she did. Thank you so much, Judy. 888-399-9873. Still $900 left in the challenge, and that gets us the extra $2,000 from the South Bend Symphony Orchestra, David Wemhoff and Patricia Collins-Jones, both of Granger, offering a combined $2,000 challenge. So, like we said back at the beginning when we announced this, the South Bend Symphony is great music in a combination, right? It's in its totality, many voices, many instruments that make one sound. We are able to continue our sound, provided that we have enough people that support us behind the scenes. 888-399-9873, Visa, MasterCard, Discover, American Express. Your comments and feedback most appreciated, especially right now when you're the person who basically is putting your money where your ears are. Thank you. Help us out now again with that pledge.
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10: Researchers have found graves of more than 1,000 children who died in youth prisons and reform schools across 29 states. The largest known site in Maryland is the final resting place for more than 200 black boys. 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
7: In the woods near the Cheltenham Youth Detention Center, it's easy to miss the small headstones that sink into the fallen leaves and thorny brush. Chuck Copeland is a pastor who lives about 2 hours away. He has to lean in to read the headstones.
8: He didn't count for nothing. He meant nothing.
9: He had a name on him.
8: 13 years old, from Baltimore, Mark Davis, 1885.
7: Mark Davis died at the House of Reformation and Instruction for Colored Children, which once stood where the current detention center is now. It was a segregated reform school created in 1870 to get black children out of adult jails. But state researchers found children were sent there for being poor, homeless, or orphaned. Earlier this year, Copeland's cousin, Veronica Spears, got a letter from researchers.
11: My grandfather had a brother that was in a reformation institution, and he passed away at the age of 12. We never knew.
7: That brother was Arthur Hamilton. The family was told he died of tuberculosis in 1917. Mark Schindler was a senior official at Maryland's Department of Juvenile Services when the state confirmed this burial ground existed in 2024. Now he's at Georgetown University, where his team, so far, has found graves tied to 40 institutions, from Salem, Oregon, to Augusta, Maine. Some of the graves are next to juvenile detention centers and reform schools, still in operation.
13: Of course, we want to find out who is buried in places around the country. And we also know that their families have a right to know and to have this history and to make decisions.
7: State officials around the country are looking at options for restitution. In Florida, lawmakers established a $20 million fund for survivors who attended a reform school that closed in 2011. In Arkansas, officials created a memorial to honor 21 black boys who died at a correctional facility in 1959. This year in Maryland, State Senator Will Smith sponsored a bill creating a commission to research the children buried there.
14: Understanding this history is tremendously important, but understanding how this history connects to our current practices is almost probably more important.
7: He pointed to Maryland laws that result in hundreds of children being charged as adults every year. He said accounting for the state's past involves changing those kinds of laws. Deeper in the woods, the headstones stop. What's left are rows of gray cinder blocks, over 200. No names, no dates. Researchers believe Arthur Hamilton is somewhere in here. So does Veronica Spears.
11: I don't have any proof, no. I felt it in my chest. I felt the heaviness. And I knew then he was crying out to all of us. They all were, to let us know we're here. And we were mistreated.
7: Copeland, the pastor, leads the rest of his family members in prayer.
8: Thank you for this opportunity to remember our Uncle Arthur Hamilton. And thank you, Father God, for just watching over us.
7: Copeland says he wants the children to know they aren't forgotten. For NPR News, I'm Jenny Abamu in Prince George's County, Maryland.
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3: 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This is Michael Gallenberger, joined in the studio by station manager Anthony Hunt for WVPE's fall membership campaign. And we've got a challenge going on, but we still have a few dollars left to raise before we get there.
4: A somber story there, and then followed by some notes from Aisha Roscoe describing the library as a place that we also get lots of good information, because when you go there and do some research, you can find out all sorts of things. Obviously, a story about the children that we've lost or certainly not treated well, that's worthy of getting some airtime. I'm happy that we're able to provide that. I hope you are too, and in showing some of that, it's a way to gain some awareness of some of the things that we still need to kind of account for, recognizing that while a democracy isn't perfect, we can always be striving for a much better ideal than where we're sitting right now. Public broadcasting. Well, we used to get federal and state funding, and that's kind of gone by the wayside. Libraries, they continue to be funded out of municipal budgets. So in this world, I guess we're a little bit more on the utility side of things. If you enjoy what WVPE means as a public broadcaster, if you enjoy what this station has in its programming group, including obviously Weekend Edition Sunday, but also including, you know, the blues with Ol' Harv or some of the other programs that we carry throughout the week, please be one of the many people who support what it is that we're doing. It takes just a couple minutes, name, address, the amount that you're going to pledge. Enjoy, and tell us your comments so that we know what it is that you enjoy, what you'd like to maybe hear more of or less of, because that's valuable information as we're planning ahead for the next year. What are we going to need to do? What do we need to change? How do we keep doing what we're doing with the revenue that we raise? That's what these hourly goals are for. Down now to $600 left for the top of the hour, 20 minutes to get there. Thank you very much. 888-399-9873 or online at WVPE.org.
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10: 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I'm Aisha Roscoe.
9: I don't kiss and tell. I publish and sell.
10: Author Heather Gay has been a longtime fan favorite on The Real Housewives of Salt Lake City. Her funny, sharp observations have shown us what's under the perfect veneer of Salt Lake Mormondom. Her best-selling memoir, Bad Mormon, made her plenty of friends and enemies in Salt Lake City. Now she's back with a new book, this time fiction. Eternal Glow is a thriller about a Mormon woman named Celeste who wants to look perfect. Dewy skin, slim figure, gorgeous family. She tries a cosmetic procedure called Eternal Glow and then slowly discovers its gruesome side effects. Heather Gay joins us now. Welcome.
12: Hi, thanks for having me.
10: Celeste is a stay-at-home mom with a young daughter, and she's just starting to see the tiniest evidence of aging. But what makes her so desperate to, I guess, look better that she's willing to do this kind of off-brand procedure in an unmarked house with this doctor she doesn't know? Like, what drives her to that extent?
12: It's all about belonging for Celeste. And she's also pressured by her friends. Her flaws are pointed out by her friends, and she knows that her most important thing is to be seen as beautiful, righteous, happy, and to be accepted by her friend group. And when they tell her the latest and greatest, she is unduly influenced by the desire to keep her husband happy, have another baby, receive status in the church. And these seem like childish desires, but They are the core values that, like, guide Celeste's life.
10: Well, talk to me about this friend group, because they are kind of the meanest group of besties, right?
12: Like, yes.
10: What were you trying to illustrate here about female friendships? And, I mean, do you think this is kind of a universal thing?
12: Well, listen, I mean, it was a campy, satirical thing. So I wanted to take the most caricaturized versions of friends that we've all known. It's not important for us to understand what's motivating them. It's just important for us to see how they're the nicest mean people you'd ever meet. They say that a lot about Mormons because we're really good at performative kindness and performative inclusivity. But when it comes down to it, we are very insular, we're very exclusive, and we're very closed off. And that type of mentality trickles down through the culture to this tiny group of four friends, you know? I mean, these dialogues are exaggerated versions of conversations that I have overheard and that I have participated in. You know, I've been in the beauty industry for 10 years. You know, I started a med spa.
10: And that's the thing. You are also pulling from your experience at owning a med spa. So you saw women kind of like this. Were you shocked by what women in the community were getting done?
12: No, I wasn't shocked. And I was thrilled that they were getting things done. I mean, they were coming to my business. This is my livelihood. But any woman or any customer who's ever sat in like a procedure chair and seen a needle coming at their face has felt the dark thoughts of what if, you know, what if I can't trust this person injecting me? What if it goes terribly, terribly wrong? And especially when everything that you love and have is at stake.
10: Well, I know you said that this book is meant to be like a campy satire send up. I mean, I can't think of anything really more campy and like over the top than like reality TV, right? Like,
12: yeah, exactly.
10: Were you also drawing from the Real Housewife experience?
12: Oh, absolutely. I mean, they say write what you know. For the last 7 years, I've been embroiled in drama and in this group of tight-knit women that are friends on the surface, but there's conflict brewing right underneath at all times and competition. And so, of course, I drew from that. And then even on a funnier level, like there are Easter eggs for housewives, but Salt Lake City housewives have a communal fear of the black Sprinter van.
10: Someone got pulled over by the police. Did that happen in one of them?
12: Well, not pulled over. Many bad things have happened to us in Sprinter vans. Yes, swarmed by Homeland Security, FBI, local police, NYPD. They were looking for one of our castmates. We've had horrible fights in Sprinter vans when we've been trapped, you know, at each other's throats. So I made sure that one of the villains in Eternal Glow is the black Sprinter van.
10: And there's also a point where someone says you smell like hospital, which is an insult said to someone on the Housewives of Salt Lake City.
12: Yes, the classic Mary Cosby line.
10: So you have a lot of fans. Why do you think that they have so connected to you and so connected to your story?
12: I think there's a big community of my fan base that are former Mormons or Mormon adjacent and fascinated by it. And Bad Mormon really connected to a lot of people and taught me like the power of telling your story. So when I had the opportunity to write fiction, the beauty industry is something I've wanted to write about. And then the community and culture of Salt Lake City and Mormonism is something that I wanted to add into it.
10: Looking at the Mormon women in this book, you really don't get into the reasons that they would seek out the faith. It seems like it's just women who are talking about their good looks as evidence of God's grace. Like, is there faith in these women's hearts?
12: That's such a great question, because I can only speak from my own experience. And for me, faith was driving the way I participated in the culture. And the culture kind of dictates that if you look good, you must be righteous. You know, appearances matter when you're living in a really patriarchal society and culture where women don't have control over anything other than like their families and how they look. And they're at the mercy of, you know, their husbands and their church leaders.
10: What do you say to those people who say, look, you know, this is our faith. What you're writing is not a good representation of it.
12: Well, they hate it. But guess what? It was my faith, too. I get more people laughing and saying they see themselves, their friends and their families, because in Bad Mormon, I skewered the religion and my departure from it. But in this book, I'm skewering really a specific group of Mormon women and the funny way that they conduct their lives. You know, it's much more surface level. And so it's not nearly as deeply offensive.
10: That's author and entrepreneur and reality TV star Heather Gay. Her new book, Eternal Glow, is out now. Thank you so much.
12: Thank you.
10: Five cheetah cubs were born at the National Zoo and Conservation Biology Institute last week. You can't see them in person just yet, but you can watch them bond with their mom, Zura, on a 24-hour live stream. Their father, Flash, is not in the picture. Male cheetahs don't usually raise cubs. Cheetahs are considered a vulnerable species. Not quite endangered, but there are less than 7,000 left in the wild. Before the cubs were born, there were about 30 cheetahs living at the Smithsonian's cheetah facilities in Front Royal, Virginia. They're trying to breed a sustainable cheetah population in North America. You can see the latest furry additions to those conservation efforts on the Cheetah Cub Cam. If you're not hearing much, that's because Zura and her cubs are probably asleep.
3: 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Good morning. This is Michael Gallenberger, joined in the studio by station manager Anthony Hunt for our fall membership campaign. And the number to call is

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1: 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I want to say thank you to Sister Teresa Diane Strafe, Sarah Van Gooy, Michelle Gessert, Roger Fleming, and Andrew Udak. 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
2: This is Ira Glass of This American Life. And we asked you to turn in your friends, your family, your loved ones, basically any longtime listener who you think should be pledging but hasn't. And you did.
3: Hello?
2: Hi, is this Megan?
3: Yes, this is Megan.
2: Hey, Megan, it's Ira Glass. And I'm calling because I got an email from your friend Elizabeth Dayton.
3: Yes.
2: She wrote me and said, my best friend, Megan, is an exemplary human being in every respect except for this. She is a non-pledger.
3: She turned me in.
2: She turned you in. She has been a student for the past 2 years, your friend writes, but has just landed a new job with a comfortable salary, a salary I would like to note that is considerably greater than mine. I share her frugality, but it's time for her to come to the other side.
3: Elizabeth. She's a wise friend, and I will agree that I should pay my dues.
2: And so why haven't you pledged?
3: Well, at times I've just thought that that money could be better spent elsewhere.
2: Like where?
3: Perhaps buying extra fruit that's on sale, or part of my money that I could have contributed was being spent for happy hour after a very harsh week at school. Not that I'm helping myself out here in any way.
2: No, you are not. Happy hour. Can I just say that if each of you listening right now would just call and pledge, and don't bother with like the dollar a day amount, if each of you would call and pledge the amount that it costs to buy a round of drinks for your friends, ladies and gentlemen, we could end the pledge drive right now. Maybe forever. Like, it would be the biggest deluge of money we'd ever seen if every person would give us $15. Public radio would just be set for years.
3: I would agree that you would be sitting cushy right now.
2: Can you give me advice, Megan? Is there something that I should be saying on the radio to people so I don't have to call them one by one and shame them?
3: Huge amounts of shame washing over me right now. It is excruciating, and my face is a little flushed right now, and I'm sitting in my car hoping no one walks by and hear this phone call and or be listening to the radio.
2: Friends, is this you? Have you been listening for years and you've never donated? I don't think that you should make us come after you. Don't be like Megan.
3: Just go ahead and pledge.
2: Do the thing you know you've been meaning to do.
3: Save yourself.
2: Yes, save yourself and do the idealistic thing. Here's how to pledge.
4: 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And if you don't, they're going to, you know, make sure you're not watching TV without paying. We don't

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1: 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We have this show. 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
1: WVPE has been doing this for 35 years as this area's NPR affiliate. 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We intend to keep with that brand, but that requires a couple times a year we have to come to you to say that in order to continue to pay those bills, in order to keep going with the news and 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It was $500 million from the Corporation for Public Broadcasting for all of radio and television. 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
2: Live from NPR News in Washington, I'm Windsor Johnston. The Justice Department's scrutiny of television networks is adding to pressure on broadcasters from the Trump administration. NPR's David Folkenflik says it comes as one company is challenging a sweeping review of their local station licenses.
3: ABC and its parent company Disney are suing the president's chief broadcast regulator, who basically said he was going to have a review of all 8 of their local TV licenses at the same time, essentially a threat to their bottom line, effectively unprecedented. Now Trump is doing that too, with investigations, delegitimization, jumping from one action item to the next, kind of going from an exercise of leverage of power to the aura of abuse of power.
2: That's NPR's David Folkenflik reporting. Cleanup operations are underway across parts of the southeastern U.S. after Hurricane Isaias made landfall along the Florida Panhandle Friday night. At least 4 people were killed, and hundreds of thousands of customers are without power. NPR's Debbie Elliott reports.
4: Milton, Florida is a quaint and leafy town northeast of Pensacola. Now it's a big mess with trees uprooted and others snapped in two. Fire Chief John E. Rebel says they're on houses, in yards, and over roads.
5: What we're seeing is a result of wind, and it was shocking how strong the winds were in this area.
4: Shocking because Milton is nearly 50 miles northwest of where the hurricane made landfall. Now the hum of generators is in the air, and chainsaw crews are clearing trees from the roads. President Karen Milstead says they'll get through.
6: Clean up and go on.
4: That could take a while. Debbie Elliott, NPR News, Milton, Florida.
2: The Kremlin is providing new details about a phone call between President Trump and Russian President Vladimir Putin. The discussions on Friday ended with Trump announcing the U.S. would lift sanctions on Russian diesel exports in an attempt to bring down global prices. NPR's Charles Maines reports from Moscow.
7: According to a Kremlin aide, the two leaders spoke for an hour and a half, with Trump warmly congratulating Putin over his recent 74th birthday, and neither president eager to put down the phone. The primary outcome of the call, a Kremlin promise to immediately deliver 300,000 tons of Russian diesel fuel to U.S. and global markets, with more to follow. To do so, Russia lifted its own embargo on diesel exports, a move the Kremlin imposed this summer after Ukrainian drone strikes on Russian energy facilities caused fuel shortages. Trump has since praised the deal is a Russian gesture aimed at helping curb high diesel prices while blaming Ukraine's attacks on Russian oil refineries for stoking the problem. Charles Maines, NPR News, Moscow.
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1: 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Answers Lynn Rosetto Casper.
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10: It's The Splendid Table from APM, American Public Media, the show for curious cooks and eaters. I'm Francis Lamb. Today, we've got a special fundraising episode where we bring back some of our favorite interviews. And we're covering a lot of ground today with flavors from around the world to inspire you in your home kitchen. And we'll start with the food that probably started the whole trend of culinary globalization, spices. Spices are, of course, so everyday now that it's hard to remember that trade routes were ground into the earth for them, wars were fought for them, and to have them in your food was truly special for millennia. Well, a handful of American spice merchants today are trying to make sure that they're special once again, with their quality, buying them from farmers who really know what they're doing, and selecting varieties whose flavor is in full 3D. Ethan Frisch is the co-founder of one of these companies, Burlap and Barrel, and I love this education he gave us. Have a listen. So, hey, Ethan, it's great to see you again.
11: Hey, Francis, thanks for having me on.
10: When I first met you, it was at this event, and we were seated next to each other, and I was like, who is this guy who cannot stop talking about spices? And then I realized, oh, this was actually your work. But that, you know, through that conversation, I was like, yeah, you know, I have really not given spices as much thought as I probably should have. So was there an experience in your life that made you change the way that you think about spices?
11: Yeah, I'm definitely the guy who can't stop talking about spices. I started Burlap and Barrel with my co-founder Ori in 2016. And basically all I do since then is talk about spices, think about spices, taste spices. The business came from my background in restaurant kitchens. I was a line cook and a pastry chef in New York City. And then from my work in international development, I left kitchens and went to grad school and became an aid worker. So I lived in Afghanistan and other places around the world, tasted spices that were totally different from anything I had ever come across at home, and realized that there was an opportunity to connect farmers who were growing really interesting products with customers who would pay the value for something that was really much better than what was already available. And an opportunity in the U.S. Even the best restaurants, professional cooks either didn't know where their spices were coming from or couldn't get the good spices that they wanted. And we just kind of brought those two ideas together.
10: But then was there a moment where you're like, man, I got to dive really deep into this? When were you like, this is how we get started, this is what we do here?
11: Yeah. After graduate school, I moved to Afghanistan, where I lived for 2.5 years. I lived in Kabul and spent a lot of time traveling really remote rural areas of the northeast of the country. I was working on a big infrastructure project. So I was visiting school construction sites and bridges and roads and other things in a rural area of Afghanistan that I didn't know it at the time, but is famous, at least domestically, at least locally, for its wild cumin. It grows in the mountains. It's a different species of cumin than most people in the U.S. have encountered before. It's these tiny little black seeds. And I first tasted it there, you know, at little roadside restaurants that we would stop at for lunch on a long drive up through the mountains, or at a little market in the capital city of that province, of Badakhshan province, called Faizabad, during the cumin harvest. And somebody was selling a little bit of cumin at the market in town. And to taste something so different, and especially so connected to a place like that, was an experience. It led very directly to starting this company, to working with producers in 25 other countries around the world.
10: Wow. You know, I've tasted your products and I use them at home. I love them, but they do taste so different. In some cases, it's like the spice, you know, but better, more rich flavor, more aroma. But in some of these cases, like, really, like, wow, I thought I knew what this was, and I'm tasting this thing, it's got the same name, but it's not that at all. So let's get into the tasting of some of these products. So right now we have the cumin, your cinnamon, black and white pepper.
11: Yeah, let's start with the cumin.
10: Okay.
11: And then we'll go sweet, and then we'll go a little spicy and savory. Our black pepper and white pepper are pretty special in their own right. Not just black and white pepper, but the cumin. So if you open the jar, what do you get? What does it smell like to you?
10: Oh, my God. Okay, so cumin, I remember the first person who ever described cumin in words to me, like, it was way back before I was a cook or anything, but someone's like, oh, yeah, cumin is like instant Mexican food. Just put it in something and it makes it taste Mexican, which is obviously very reductive to both cumin and Mexican food. But I know what they were talking about, right? It's like when you get, like, taco spice mixes, blends, it's mostly chili powder, and most of the aroma comes from cumin.
12: So I do get, you know, some of that.
11: I think spices are always evocative of the cuisines that you've experienced them in, places that people have traveled, that, you know, that like aromatic experience is so connected to memory and emotion.
12: I do get a little, you know, obviously I get that classic cumin aroma, but there's a really bright, almost like citrusy kind of element to it. But also on the other end, almost like leather, like a deep, oh God, it's like cumin plus like nine other things.
11: yeah, definitely. This is a different species than the cumin most people have tasted before. So the seeds are much darker and smaller. You don't even need to grind them. They just dissolve right into whatever you're cooking. And I completely agree with you. They have that sort of mountain herb aroma, a freshness, a sort of a pine or, or mint character.
12: Yeah, totally,
11: That's really different from most cumin.
12: Oh,
11: and
12: cool.
11: This is hand-picked wild in the mountains. Truly, this is a crazy supply chain. But this is a supply chain that we've built over many years with very close partners. You know, having lived in Afghanistan for a long time myself, I have a real affection and attachment to the country. And so even when the Taliban took over a couple of years ago, it was really important that we maintain this supply chain, continue to buy from the producers that we work with. You know, this across the board, what we try to do is put money into the pockets of smallholder farmers or foragers, people who are growing or harvesting traditional ingredients in traditional ways. Otherwise, they have very limited access to markets or customers.
12: So, sure.
11: You know, we have made this commitment to the supply chain and to the producers at the other end of it. And I'm really proud that we've maintained it.
12: Okay, great. I'm going to go for a pinch of this, just a small pinch.
11: Yeah, let's do it. This is probably, I don't know. Actually, you've picked several of my favorites, but the cumin is probably my single favorite from our whole lineup.
12: First of all, oh, wow. So the seeds are tiny, really quite tiny, and they're almost crispy. Like, I understand you don't really have to grind it, but I definitely feel a really, it's not even a crunch, it's a crisp. They're so fragile and delicate. And that like pine, resin, sort of like dry, arid, I think of like dry, arid shrubs, that really comes through.
11: Yeah. Yeah. It's amazing that to be able to taste the place, right? You know, people ask us what single origin means or what it means when it comes to spices. You mentioned coffee and tea. You know, the phrase has existed in other products for a while, but to be able to taste a little bit of the landscape of the climate, the soil, the view that you might experience standing on top of a mountain in Afghanistan or looking up a river valley, that arid, piney texture and flavor is really, it really reflects the place.
12: Wow. Should we move on? Let's move on to the next one.
11: Yeah. So cinnamon, this is our royal cinnamon. What people may not realize is that cinnamon is tree bark. There are four commercially cultivated species from around the world. There's a little bit of a misnomer around true cinnamon versus other varieties of cinnamon. All cinnamon is cinnamon.
12: Yeah, what's
11: whether
12: the story
11: it's
12: with that?
11: Cassia cinnamon or cinnamon verum. You know, honestly, it's a holdover from a colonial understanding of Latin botanical names. Some botanist, a European botanist, decided that the variety of cinnamon that grows in Sri Lanka should be called Cinnamomum verum, should be the true cinnamon, while the other cinnamons grown in Indonesia, in Vietnam, in India, elsewhere shouldn't be true cinnamon, but they're all the genus Cinnamomum and then different species. And like other, like many other crops, different species taste a little bit different. And so Cinnamomum verum, the Sri Lankan variety, has a little more savory profile, a little more herbal. And then this royal cinnamon, the reason that we picked this to add to our lineup, first of all, it's very rare. It's Cinnamomum luraroy, a species from Vietnam. Not the typical Vietnamese cinnamon. Most of what's currently grown in Vietnam is cassia cinnamon, another species entirely. But this species is very distinctive for its sweetness and its spiciness. That's one variable when it comes to cinnamon. And then another variable is the age of the tree. You know, the older the tree is, the thicker the bark, the more concentrated the oils. And when you eat cinnamon powder, that flavor really comes through. So this cinnamon is from 20 plus year old trees. The trunks of the trees are so big, you can't get your arms around them. They're really incredible. And the bark itself is very thick. I have just to show you on our video, this is a cinnamon stick from Vietnam.
12: You just picked up like a baseball bat.
11: Yeah, I had it in a box under my desk. It's a big cinnamon stick. Yeah, it's almost maybe 2.5 feet long. And you really see the that's the tree bark as it's peeled off the tree. It just curved in itself. Yeah, exactly. And you know, when you buy a cinnamon in stick form, what you're buying is cinnamon from a much younger branch, something that's thin enough to be able to curl nicely into that stick shape.
12: Yeah, little tiny cinnamon.
11: And cinnamon powder is often a stronger flavor because you can grind up older bark, denser bark with more concentrated oil.
12: Cool. Okay. Well, let's taste the royal cinnamon.
11: Do you want to taste it?
12: Yeah.
11: A little sniff and a little pinch.
12: Oh my God. You know, I have used this at home, but I've never tasted it straight. I can't believe how sweet it is.
11: You're not alone. You know, maple trees have sweetness in the bark, in the sap. Cinnamon trees similarly have a lot of natural sweetness in the bark. And like I said, it just concentrates over time. So the spiciness and the sweetness in this species in particular. This comes from an area called Quang Nam, way up in the mountains in central Vietnam. Farmers will grow kind of subsistence crops or cash crops and then grow their cinnamon forests essentially over decades. They're passed down from generation to generation. On a previous trip to Vietnam, we met a cinnamon farmer who had just gifted a plot of land, a plot of cinnamon trees to her daughter as a wedding present. Because when a tree takes 20 years to harvest, to get to that really high quality of harvest,
12: it's for the next generation.
11: It takes a long time, you know?
12: Yeah.
11: Yeah, exactly. But there's a lot of pride and a lot of cultural attachment to this product in particular, this variety of cinnamon. Mm-hmm. It's a spectacular cinnamon and very rarely exported from Vietnam. We also carry the Cinnamomum verum, which we get from a co-op in Zanzibar. And that's a very different flavor profile, more savory, more herbal, more citrusy, more subtle maybe. This is really sweet and spicy right up front. It doesn't mess around, the royal cinnamon. Should we move on to black pepper?
12: Let's do
11: it. Black pepper and white pepper, we can kind of do them together.
12: Okay.
11: Unlike cinnamon, four different species grown in different countries, pepper is all the same species. So the differences that you taste between peppers from different places might be more subtle. But pepper grows a lot like wine grapes. It grows in little bunches on a climbing vine. Here, we can open these jars. Let's start with the black pepper.
12: So black pepper, white pepper, I love them both. They are actually the same botanically.
11: Peppercorns, black and white peppercorns, both come from the same plant, and the difference is the process after it's harvested. So each individual peppercorn is a fruit, is a single berry, and that wrinkly black outer skin of the peppercorn is the dried fruit, you know, that wrinkles and dries up sort of like a raisin. The white peppercorn is just the inner pit with the fruit removed.
12: Ah, okay, right on.
11: You can open the jar, take that grinder top off.
12: Oh my God, it smells incredible.
11: Unscrew the whole thing, and then we can just pop a peppercorn. The black pepper comes from an organic agroforestry cooperative in Zanzibar, Tanzania. It's an archipelago in the Indian Ocean. The peppercorns grow wild in the jungle on this island called Pemba. The roads are kind of on ridges through the jungle. So you're sort of at the level of the treetops. And then you go down into these gullies, you know, overgrown, green, lush, beautiful. And then there's a pepper vine climbing up a tree or, you know, they're all intercropped. So they'll be climbing up clove trees and cinnamon trees in this forest. Peppercorns start off as green. And as they ripen on the vine, they go from yellow, then orange, and then ultimately red. The best peppercorns are picked, you know, sort of later in that ripening process. You get more sweetness, more complexity, more sugar in the fruit itself, in that outer fruit. Commodity peppercorns, black pepper, is almost always picked very underripe while it's still green because that's what's easier to harvest. It's more resilient, but you lose a lot of flavor. You know, it's the difference between a green peach and a ripe, beautiful peach.
12: Oh, yeah, totally.
11: So there's big differences. These are picked sort of two-thirds of the way through the ripening process. We also have a shipment coming in of purple peppercorns, the fully vine ripened peppercorns from another farm that we work with in Vietnam. They're very difficult to do. The birds eat them. They start to rot very quickly. So they're challenging for farmers to harvest, but really special if you can taste a fully vine ripened peppercorn. It's a different experience.
12: All right. Well, let me get in on this Zanzibar black pepper.
11: I'll just warn you, these are very hot. The heat will build. You're not going to believe me at first, and then it'll hit you. They also have a really distinctively citrus aroma, a real lemon flavor. So just kind of keep an eye out for that.
12: Yeah, right on. Tasting. There's that crunch.
11: Yeah, a little bit of sweetness or fruitiness.
12: Mm-hmm. Wow. Wow, wow, wow.
11: And then the heat starts to build.
12: Yeah, the heat is really, it really kicks in. But there is a menthol kind of quality to it. Now I'm salivating severely.
11: Yeah. Right.
12: But there is a real brightness.
11: Yeah.
12: There is a familiarity I have with this black pepper, but like it tastes like black pepper, I know, but like dialed up to 10. Like this is really not just the heat, but really like the floralness, that like citric sort of aroma.
11: This co-op in Zanzibar was probably the first, other than the cumin, the first supplier group or producer group we started working with, because this pepper was so distinctive. This was one of the spices that convinced me early in this experiment that actually single origin did matter when it came to spices, that even something as ubiquitous or familiar as black pepper can still be presented in such a different way.
12: Mm-hmm.
11: because of where it comes from, because of how it's grown and the people involved in that. We've sort of built the company around this black pepper because it's just so good.
12: That's pretty awesome.
11: Let's go over to the white pepper.
12: So white pepper, I've always enjoyed, like growing up in a Chinese home, like we used both peppers, but white pepper we use a lot more in our cooking than black pepper. If we use black pepper, it was usually for a particular dish, for a particular flavor, like it would be a black pepper beef or something like that. And white pepper that's the one we had on the table to like sprinkle on stuff. So that flavor is familiar to me. I didn't really realize it until I was cooking in restaurant kitchens that white pepper is much less common and much less familiar to people. Except in France, they really love white pepper because you don't see the black, apparently. That was my French chef. Oh, we have to use white pepper so you don't see it. I'm like, that's the important thing here?
11: Yeah, you nailed it. I mean, there are roughly two traditions of white pepper around the world. One is the Southeast and East Asian tradition, mm-hmm. where the white pepper is about that kind of funky fermented flavor, which this white pepper is a great example of. And then there's the European tradition, the French tradition, which was, to be honest, based in a colonial and racist understanding of what spices were, not wanting little black flecks in your white cream sauce. And so they created a different version of white pepper. I mean, it's so on the nose, wanting their sauce to be white and the pepper to be white, even when it wasn't. But that's where it came from. And so most kind of European style white pepper doesn't have the depth of flavor, the complexity, the intensity of the traditional Asian white pepper style, which this is a great example of. So what they do here for this fermented white pepper, this is from an island called Bangka in Indonesia. It's an island that's famous for its white pepper and where they have the longest fermentation process I've ever come across. Peppercorns are picked fresh off the vine in little bunches like grapes, and then fermented. So you're making faces as you sniff
12: it. No, it's incredible.
11: It's funky. Yeah. So the peppercorns are picked fresh and then tied up in woven sacks and soaked in a little stream or a pond of some kind for 2 weeks. They get staked down so they don't float away, and you can actually see the bubbles rising up. What's happening is the fruit, the outer sort of the black skin of the black peppercorn is fermenting underwater. And rotting away and leaving you with this really funky white pepper that has those fermented flavors left over from the process. So the peppers come up out of the water after 2 weeks. They get cleaned and scraped against a mesh sieve and then dried in the sun. But you can kind of categorize it in the same category as fermented black beans or miso or, mm-hmm. Other fermented ingredients, fish sauce. Where that fermentation process plus the base ingredient itself create a really special flavor.
12: Yeah, I'm really struggling for ways to describe it because it just hits you like 9 different ways at once. It's really beautiful. I mean, it's a gorgeous aroma, but it is very, very complex. It's sort of fruity. It's sort of banana-y a little bit.
11: Yeah, I add this. I cook with this. Almost everything I cook has this white pepper in it. That barnyard quality that you're smelling mm-hmm. Really softens.
12: Mm-hmm.
11: And when you cook with it, it diminishes into just a little bit of a background flavor. it's not as intense as it is when you're sniffing directly from the jar. And it really layers beautifully with other ingredients, garlic and ginger.
12: Yeah, I can totally see
11: that. It creates just such a complex flavor. Do you want to take a little bite?
12: Yeah, I'm gonna pop one in my mouth now. Wow. There's like a sweet fennel note to it. There is definitely also some heat for sure. It's almost herbal. It's so interesting. Like, people obviously conflate spices and herbs, but they're botanically super different. But there is almost like an herbal sort of green leafy quality to it.
11: Yeah, absolutely. If you look at the side of the jar, we always write funny tasting notes and we try to have some fun with them. So one of the tasting notes on this is celery.
12: Oh, there you go. Yeah, sure.
11: That kind of that leafy green herbal quality you're talking about, and then goat cheese and funky fermentation. This pepper's from a little family farm, a father and son operation on Bangka. Kind of an interesting story. I had been planning a trip to Indonesia and I've always loved white pepper and was looking for a particularly funky one. And a couple of weeks before the trip, I got an email out of a blue. Dear Ethan, my name is Pak Sugiri. I'm a pepper farmer on the island of Bangka. I would like to sell you my pepper. He found our website somehow. He found my email address and sent me an email. And I emailed him back, buddy, you are not going to believe this, but I'm going to be there in 2 weeks. I'm already planning a trip. I'm coming to your island. And I met with probably 10, maybe a dozen pepper producers on the island. And luckily, his product was far and away the best, and he seemed like the best person to work with. He was obviously sort of entrepreneurial and trying to make this work. He had inherited the farm from his parents and was struggling to find a place for it in the pepper market. And we've been working together ever since. We buy almost everything he grows.
12: That's super cool. Right on. Well, I am a fan and a customer, and thank you so much.
11: Thanks for having me.
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0: 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And the Splendid Table is a big part of our Sunday schedule every week. 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
1: 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We have one person who has done so, and we now the goal for this hour, I guess we should stop and set that up. 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
1: As the first person has done so far, Kristen Henderson of South Bend. 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She writes, "You're my main news source, and I appreciate all that you do. 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
0: You know, every little bit helps. 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
14: I'm Francis Lamb, and this is The Splendid Table from APM, the show for curious cooks and eaters. And hey, thanks so much to you for supporting this station this hour. Okay, let's get back to our show. So Laura Lee is a Chinese-Indonesian-Australian food writer who absolutely wowed us a few years ago with her first book, Coconut and Sambal. That book was a dive into the tropical, spicy flavors of Indonesian cuisine, and our producer, Sally, is absolutely obsessed with it. Well, Laura followed it up with a cookbook called A Splash of Soy, and the cooking in this one is as exciting as the title is unassuming. We caught up with her at a truly ungodly hour in the morning from her home in Australia, so have a listen.
15: Hey, Laura, it's great to see you. Good morning.
16: Hi, Francis. Yeah, it's early here, about 4 a.m. How are you?
15: I am probably better than you are, but thank you for making the time. Thank you for getting up early.
16: Oh, pleasure.
15: We're so excited to have you.
16: It's great to finally meet in person, meet virtually.
15: Okay, so your last book, Coconut and Sambal, right? It was a deep dive into Indonesian food. It was personal, but full of research. And this one is kind of the opposite of that, right? It's quick. The food isn't meant to be totally traditional. What led you to write this?
16: Yeah, so, you know, when I first started writing A Splash of Soy, coconut and sambal had only just come out during the pandemic, mm-hmm. actually. And so, you know, the world was locked in, everyone was cooking at home. But I actually had a 6-month-old when the pandemic hit, and I'd kind of lost my will to cook, you know. I effectively, I was kind of cooking, you know, frozen fish fingers or fish sticks, you know, microwave quiches, constant takeaway. I was just, I think, you know, the fatigue of early motherhood, I'm sure, sure. many new parents could relate to that. And also maybe the pandemic had maybe just kind of made me feel like I'd lost my cooking mojo. So I really wanted to get out of that rut. And so I had to kind of dig deep to say, okay, what's the kind of food that's going to make you want to run into the kitchen? And for me, you know, it's always going to be Asian-inspired flavors that I'm drawn to, you know, because of my heritage, because of, you know, where I've grown up in Sydney, where, you know, we're surrounded by a huge Asian community and amazing Asian cuisine. Yeah. But I really needed the food to be quick, easy. And, you know, the premise of the book was born out of that idea of, you know, feeling completely exhausted, completely burnt out, but needing to rekindle that passion for, I guess, cooking in my own home. And, you know, I'm a trained chef. You know, I've run professional kitchens when I had a catering business. You know, I've cooked canapés for, you know, the Prime Minister of Australia. So, you know, I've kind of been to this amazing place in food. And then I suddenly went to, you know, eating cold peas on a plate and, you know, hard, you know, instant mashed potato. You know, it was a sad place. And I kind of realized how much of my identity as a human being was linked to food. It's such an important part of my life. So it was a real joy to write in the end, because I feel like I refound myself through writing it.
15: Yeah, I love that. And I love your approach, because a lot of the recipes are, you know, this is a pretty quick and simple dinner. Maybe it's a traditional dish, maybe it's not, but a lot of them are just like, here's a great flavorful ingredient, and this is how you're just going to make something super tasty with it. And so, like, I noticed, for instance, tom yum paste. So you mentioned, you know, you live in Australia, you live in Sydney in particular, that has a massive Asian community, so a lot of different Asian influences. And this, like, convenience Thai ingredient of tom yum paste, you use in multiple recipes. So normally you would just use it to make tom yum soup, you know, that like sort of sour and hot soup, but you use it in all these different ways.
16: So, you know, I've been using instant tom yum paste since I was a uni student. So, you know, when I could make those 2-minute tom yum soups. And, you know, tom yum soup is obviously a beautifully iconic dish from Thailand, and you can make the paste from scratch. But these store-bought versions are, you know, powerfully robust and really fragrant, and they are filled with like the flavors of lemongrass, galangal, chilies, lime leaves. And so as a base paste, it is spicy, it's sour, it's fiery. Your mouth kind of salivates as you're eating it. You know, it's just one of those amazing kind of combinations of flavor. And I kind of started thinking about ways that I could enhance other dishes using this paste. So I have a chapter in the book that's called Punchy Brunches and Lunches. And, you know, I felt like a Bloody Mary belonged in there. And the results are mind-blowing. And you can turn it into a Virgin Mary as well, you know, omitting the vodka. But by adding that tom yum paste, you're getting all of the essence of what a Bloody Mary should be. But instead of using Worcestershire sauce or Tabasco, you're using that spicy, sour, fiery tom yum paste instead. And it is amazing. And another application I used it for was tom yum sweet potato wedges. You know, it does what it says on the tin. You cut some sweet potato wedges, you combine it with the tom yum paste and a little bit of oil and some, you know, halved garlic bulbs. And it really transforms the humble sweet potato wedge. It caramelizes in the oven. It adds so many different complexities of flavor, and it's fragrant when it comes out of the oven.
15: That sounds awesome.
16: So, yeah, a side dish suddenly becomes something that you could easily turn into a bit of a main. It's amazing. And I made a tom yum marinade for roast chicken, but, you know, often the best chicken recipes require some element of marinating time. And sure. With the premise of this book, I was writing it for the person that comes home and they're like, ah, I've got these chicken thighs in the fridge, but I want dinner
15: like now,
16: you know, in the next hour. Now, So, you know, I made a marinade that you could literally just whack on the chicken and bake. And it's so robust and pungent that it doesn't require any marinating time and you don't lose that benefit. It's so, so tasty. So it's just such a great ingredient. And so I, you know, in Sydney, you can buy it in your local supermarkets. Tom Yum Paste is everywhere. But I know around the world, you might not be able to do that. But I know with everything being so online these days, you know, definitely order your Tom Yum Paste if you don't have it in your cupboard already, because it is literally life-changing is the way I would describe it.
15: Oh, that's awesome. And there are still lots of recipes in this book that are more Indonesian inspired. And again, based on these sort of iconic Indonesian ingredients. I want to get into one of those, and that's the jambaran crispy fish with ketchup manis butter.
16: Yes.
15: So ketchup manis, I remember when I got my first bottle of it many, many years ago, and I put it on like truly everything, and I kind of overdid it because I've now avoided it for years because I just overate it. But how would you describe the flavor of it, and how do you use it in general and then for this particular recipe?
16: Yeah, it's like the caramel of the savory world, you know, in my mind, because it's got that kind of thick consistency. You know, it's slightly thicker than maple syrup in that kind of realm of kind of gloopy, almost molasses-like consistency. And it's almost jet black in its color. So it's glossy and, you know, it's mysterious, but it's a sweet and salty soy-based sauce.
15: Yeah.
16: And it is infused with palm sugar. Often it has, you know, layers of maybe clove or coriander or galangal kind of infused into it. So there's a complexity there as well. You know, in Indonesia, it's a condiment that is everywhere on, you know, on every table. So, you know, when you might be eating soup, you might add a bit of ketchup manis and a bit of sambal into the broth and maybe even a little bit of vinegar. You'll drizzle it over your fried egg on your nasi goreng. You'll drizzle it over your mee goreng, your fried noodles. You know, you'll make marinades and or you'll simmer, you know, pork in a ketchup manis based broth. You know, ketchup manis can work in any savory application. If you just made some scrambled eggs, chuck some ketchup manis on it, and that sweet and salty kind of profile is really exhilarating. Like, it's a statement piece. You know, it just kind of, it kind of makes everything feel completely joyous and exciting. You know, it's thrilling, I find, when I, you know, dishes when I add a little bit of ketchup manis to it.
15: Yeah. And tell me about the ketchup manis butter sauce that you do with the fish.
16: Yes. It's almost like a glaze, really. I combine ketchup manis with some melted butter, and then I just brush it liberally onto the fish. So the fish has a marinade, which is garlic, ginger, and turmeric. And so I kind of, and a bit of oil. And so as the fish, you know, once I've kind of crisped up the skin, I kind of rub that marinade onto the flesh side. But once it kind of is pretty much cooked through, I then glaze it with this ketchup manis butter. Mm. And, you know, if you go to Jimbaran in Bali, which is a very famous beach in southwestern Bali, Jimbaran is really famous for its seafood restaurants. So, you know, as far as the eye can see, there are these beautiful seafood vendors barbecuing and grilling seafood on the shoreline, and they are using a variation of a ketchup manis glaze or a ketchup manis butter to perfume and to glaze their seafood. So you get this kind of beautiful ketchup manis kind of aromatic smoke that kind of, you know, very subtly billows through the breeze on the beachfront. And it's a very distinct smell. And you certainly get that when you make this particular recipe. So I can't take the reader or the home cook to the shores of Jimbaran, you know, but I can certainly try to recreate that moment, that kind of romantic feeling, you know, with the sands between your toes and you're digging into this ketchup manis kind of glazed seafood. And it's a very iconic way to eat fish and squid and prawns, you know, in Indonesia.
15: Oh, sounds great. Let me get to one more recipe. It's a potato recipe. It's the sambal patatas bravas. So patatas bravas are like this classic Spanish tapas. They're crispy fried potatoes with sort of like a spicy sauce. But you do it with sambal. So sambal, I think for me, for a long time, I thought sambal was literally just something that came out of a jar, like a chili paste that comes out of a jar. But in Indonesia, sambal takes many forms. So tell us about this form of sambal for this recipe.
16: Yes, I think, you know, people at home may have seen sambal oelek in the shop. It's a store-bought, you know, maybe the Hoi Fung brand. But, you know, in Indonesia, sambal is, again, one of the, you know, Indonesia is very diverse. So different foods and different styles of foods are eaten all over the archipelago. But sambal is kind of ever present. It's very regional as well. So there are 352 officially recorded sambal in Indonesia, but there are so many variations beyond that because every mum in her home or every dad has his own, you know, family recipe for sambal. And it ranges from kind of like a green chili sambal hijau in Padang to a raw sambal mata in Bali, where hot oil is poured over the sambal mata just before it's served because then it releases the fragrance. And then you have some kind of more national sambal, such as sambal, we call it sambal oelek, so U-L-E-K, which is like sambal oelek. Oelek is the Dutch spelling. And that is, you know, really just kind of minced chilies with a little bit of vinegar, maybe some oil and salt and pepper. So it's a very kind of basic sambal, but really delicious and wonderful. So, you know, for me, sambal is something that has really been at the center of Indonesian cooking. You know, when I was growing up and my Indonesian grandmother lived with me, you know, it was, you know, standing proud at the center of the table. Now, when I was little, I didn't want to eat it because it was too spicy, but, you know, it's always been there. And, you know, it's something that, you know, watching my dad, you know, eat food, you know, as I grew up, you know, that was something that he, you know, to put dollops and dollops of sambal on his plate. He's got a really high chili tolerance. And now I do too. So, you know, for me, writing this recipe was really exciting because, in my first book, The Splendid Table very kindly featured a recipe for soy and ginger crispy potatoes. And it kind of went...
15: We're obsessed,
16: you know,
15: with it.
16: Well, all around the world, people were cooking it everywhere. It had this little viral moment. So when I was writing this book, I really wanted another potato recipe. And I was kind of considering, you know, what's a potato that would make me want to wake up in the morning, a potato dish, or make me want to stay up into the hours of the night because I just can't stop eating it. And so, you know, and I love patatas bravas. It's something that, you know, obviously who doesn't, right? Deep fried potatoes, yum, with a tomato based sauce. So I started playing around with the idea of, combining, you know, a sambal with a, you know, adding some, you know, chopped tomatoes in the tin to a sambal base and kind of cooking that down and seeing what happened. And the result was incredible. You know, I ended up baking the potatoes because I kind of had Lara, the tired mom, in mind, who did not want to deep fry her potatoes. I chucked the potatoes in the oven. But the sambal tomato-based sauce, you know, it is rich and full of umami. And it's like something where you dip your finger into the sauce and then you can't stop dipping it. And it's just one of those finger-licking moments in your life. And, you know, then drizzled with the kipi mayo on top, which kind of adds that other kind of, I guess, injection of, you know, Asian influence as well.
15: Yeah.
16: It kind of just takes the patatas bravas to a different place. And I, you know, I tested it, I think maybe more times than I needed to, because I loved eating it so much. And it's a real centerpiece kind of meal. You know, you can have it as a side, but honestly, when I was testing it, you know, I was like, hey guys, potatoes for dinner again. And you know, everyone was pretty happy.
15: And no one's sad for these potatoes.
16: Yeah, exactly.
15: Well, Lara, thank you so much. This has been so fun.
16: Oh, I had the best time. Thank you so much for having me, Francis.
15: Lara Lee is the author of A Splash of Soy. And she left us with a couple of recipes. First, that crispy, spicy, umami potato recipe, sambal patatas bravas. And then, don't miss out on her Tom Yum Bloody Mary. Find them both at splendidtable.org. Well, that is our show, and we hope you enjoyed it. You know, food and cooking is a way to connect to people and communities, even when we're apart. So thank you for listening, for supporting your public radio station this hour. 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I'm Francis Lam, and this is APM, American Public Media.
0: 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This is Michael Gallenberger, and I'm joined once again by station manager Anthony Hunt. And Francis was just saying, you know, food is one of those things that brings us together as a community, kind of like public radio does. We also heard about, you know, the potato that makes you want to wake up in the morning or stay up late at night. 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
1: 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They include Sister Teresa Diane Streif, Sarah Van Gooey, Michelle Gessert, Roger Fleming,

and Andrew Udak. They are all waiting for your call. We would love to have you be one of the people who do call and talk to them and say thanks. They're already members. They're coming in to do just a little bit more. At the moment, if you've never been a member before, the first step is, well, becoming one. 888-399-9873. As we might say for the Splendid Table in particular, you are the missing ingredient to making a

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4: 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I mean, look at some of the crap you spend your money on. There's waste, mismanagement.
2: Mr. Baldwin, you're coming on a little too strong.
4: Too scary?
2: Yeah. Remember, honey gets the bee. 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
3: Okay, say when.
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4: You listen to Morning Edition because otherwise you wouldn't have a clue. You'd get to work and find out that we had a catastrophe or another war, and you didn't know anything about it. You'd be stupid. People would whisper about you behind your back. Public radio is all that stands between you and ignorance, foolishness. And you dare not pledge? Think about who you'd be without us, propping you up every day.
2: Again, Mr. Baldwin, you're going slightly off script here. Okay?
4: Really?
2: Your pledge pitch, frankly, sounds like a threat.
4: Exactly. We crush their egos, then they're like putty. They'll give us whatever we want.
2: Okay, just try and be a little warmer.
4: That's insane.
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4: Okay, I've got that one.
2: Okay, and try not to drift from the microphone.
4: Into the mic, yeah, okay, here we go.
2: Rolling.
4: Yes, the pledge drive is unpleasant. But the fact is, those of us who listen to this radio station should be the ones who fund it. That's only fair. There are things I've heard on public radio that have shaped my understanding of the world, and I bet that's true for you also. In this moment when newspapers are folding and TV news is shrinking and the business of journalism is in crisis, it's more important than ever that we keep public radio strong. An independent voice. And the only people who can do that are those of us who listen. You and me. This will never work.
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5: 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WVPE is here or has been for the past 35 years as this area's NPR station. So, Alec Baldwin hopefully is wrong, but it's this will never work. It's worked so far. The question is, how long does it keep working? You can help us answer that with a call and a pledge right now, a contribution for this membership campaign, 888-399-9873. And again, Visa, MasterCard, Discover, American Express, that's the cards that we could take. Okay, we can also take the diner's card, but in all the time I've been here, they've never had anybody come through in the diner's card. So it's there. But and maybe people who listen to Splendid Table, that would be the one group of folks that would enjoy that. 888-399-9873.
1: Now, the funding model for public radio has really changed in the past year. I mean, for decades and decades, we had the Corporation for Public Broadcasting. We also had the state funding from the state of Indiana. That's no longer something we can rely on. You have been very generous up until now, and we appreciate that. But that funding isn't coming back. That's the thing. So we need you to become a sustaining member. Make sure we still have that financial foundation going forward. We really need

0: that. And keep the programs you hear, you know, on the air. 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And that's only possible because, well, someone else has donated. 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
1: This is the place that I hope you're learning a lot. In fact, that's one of the things that when I have made presentations to the Elkhart Community Schools school board, who owns our license, I say that this is the largest virtual classroom you have. In fact, that's something that a previous superintendent said they appreciated that we were doing, because we were encouraging lifelong learning, something that goes on all the time. It's a way that you can enjoy a continuing education without actually having to pay those extra fees of a continuing education. 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

Thank you, thank you, thank you. Hello and welcome once again to Mountain Stage, live performance radio for the Mountain State of West Virginia. I'm Kathy Matea, and we are here at the Culture Center Theater in Charleston, West Virginia, and we're so glad to have you here and all of you out there in Radio Land. Today, we're excited to welcome back one of the world's most accomplished and highly regarded banjo players, along with his band that features the wonderful singer and guitarist Michael Daves. Tony Trischka's Earl Jam is here. Also, in our next hour, a young musician whose soul and sound are well beyond his earthly age. With a highly anticipated new album on the way, we welcome for the first time Jack Barksdale. And in just a little bit, a roots band out of Cincinnati with contagious energy and a sound that tap dances through the ages. Buffalo Wobbs and the Price Hill Hustle will be out. But we're going to open the show with a singer-songwriter whose music is at the intersection of folk, rock, and soul. She grew up in Massachusetts, and she's based out of Boston. She's earned multiple Boston Music Awards over the course of two decades. Her latest album is Together Alone, but she's been working on new music, releasing singles, and she's planning a new album for next year. Her longtime musical mentor and collaborator is Eric Roscoe Amble. He's a producer and guitarist who's played with everyone from Joan Jett and the Blackhearts to Steve Earle and the Dukes. In recent years, he's been an integral part of her live show, and he's here with her tonight along with several other people in this great band. Please welcome Sarah Borges.

Oh. Well, thanks so much, everybody. When I got here to Mountain Stage, it all came back to me. I was last here on November 4th of 2007. I was 12. I'm so grateful to be able to come back again, especially with this band of guys. This is a song from the old days. It's called Daniel Lee. If anyone here is named Daniel or named Lee, I really do apologize because it's a song about a guy who's just a really big jerk.

Well, thanks again. We're so excited about this night of music. And this next song kind of, well, it plays into the role of us driving all the way from our homes in Boston and New York and New Jersey all the way here to West Virginia to play for you. I used to, during the pandemic portion of our lives, drive delivery in the big band van that sits outside. It's parked outside. It's huge. And, you know, my friend Roscoe said he didn't know too many songs about lady truck drivers. So I'm going to fix that. So I wrote a song, and it's called She's a Trucker. And I swear, it's a very imaginative song with not very a very not imaginative name. But it contains some lyrics that you'll get to hear. I'm not sure they're, well, let's just say I'm glad you're all grown up.

Well, hey, thanks a lot. You know, it means a lot to me to come all this way to play music for you people. We're so glad to be here. And this next song, it's a little story that we've got about a lady from right here in Charleston, West Virginia. She goes on a date to Boston on a Saturday night. I know it's far, but just bear with me, okay? She drives up to Boston for the evening. She's looking for trouble. She gets to drinking. She gets to dancing, and chaos ensues. That's what this next song is about. I'll be playing the part of the lady from Charleston, and Roscoe will be playing the part of the man from Boston.

everyone. This is going to be our last song. I thought I'd like to close with a song from right around that time when we first played on Mountain Stage back in 2007. In 2007, I'm not sure how old I was, but I seemed to be... Thank you. That's right. You reminded me. I was 12. I already told you that. But I seemed to be still in the throes of teen angst. It was I'm not sure why I was so sad, but this song is called Ring in the Shape of a Heart, and it's about drinking in a bar and being sad about a dude. You know, all the hallmarks of a good depressing song. But since Mountain Stage is not a depressing place, we're going to play it with a happy smile on our face. My name is Sarah Borges. Mr. Eric Roscoe Amble on guitar, Kenny Soul on the drums, and Keith Vogely on the bass. We thank you so much.

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1: She'll be out this fall on the road with Marshall Crenshaw. You can look for that. And be sure to look for a new album next year, sometime hopefully in the early part of the year. That was Sarah Borges. Well, it's time to welcome our friend and band leader, Ron Soule, to sing a song for us. Ron will be, yeah, you can clap for him. Ron will be joined, as always, by our great Mountain Stage band. Ron, of course, leads the band and plays acoustic guitar. That's Ryan Kennedy over there on electric guitar. Bob Thompson is on the piano. Lars Swanson is sitting in on bass today. And Ahmed Solomon is our drummer. And we have Abigail Spangler here with us on vocals tonight. Ron's going to play a song he wrote called Dance Till the Music Stops. Please welcome Ron Soule.

0: With Dance to the Music Stop, the song he wrote, that was Mountain Stage band leader Ron Soul. 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
0: 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Our next guests hail from over in Cincinnati, and they blend traditional folk and Americana with modern rock energy. They have a new album coming this fall called Live at the Purple Fiddle. It was recorded at legendary West Virginia venue, the Purple Fiddle in Thomas, West Virginia. Also, they have a new studio album slated for spring of next year. Their guiding philosophy is simple. If it doesn't stir the soul, it ain't soup. Please welcome back to the Mountain Stage, Buffalo Wobbs and the Price Hill Hustle.

Everybody's famous for 15 minutes, even the worst among us, ladies and gentlemen. Thank you so much. We are Buffalo Wobbs and the Price Hill Hustle from the Queen City of Ohio, Cincinnati. We are glad to be back here on the illustrious mountain stage. How about it for the host of hosts, Miss Kathy Matea, ladies and gentlemen? If you would have told 14-year-old me that I got to hang out with Kathy Matea backstage, I would have said you were lying. It's one of the coolest things we get to do. We're playing a bunch of stuff off of that upcoming album, as she mentioned. It is a studio release, and it features songs written by a very good friend of ours and a wonderful songwriter, Mr. Daniel Bear, out of Cincinnati, Ohio. He used to go by the moniker of My Brother the Bear, and he no longer does that. He fixes helicopters for a living in Richmond, Kentucky, and he has this catalog of music that needs to be heard. And Wobbs is an old friend of his, and I've known him for many years as well. And we said, well, we've got to do something to get this out to as many people as possible. And so we've got an album called Dear Brother, which will be out in spring of 27, as was mentioned. And this is another song off of that. The song is called The King of St. Paddy's Day. Goes out to all you grandpas out there and all the folks who have grandpas, the realization that as you grow up and your heroes suddenly become mortal, regular people. But that's okay, because they're still your heroes and you love them for a reason.

Thank you all very much. All right, doing a little swapping around here on instruments, getting ready. I'd like to introduce a couple special members. They're official hustlers for sure at this point. They're all over this new album, ladies and gentlemen. Would you please welcome on the fiddle and vocals and on the keys and vocals, Aaron Smith and Wes Smith, also known as Brother Smith, ladies and gentlemen. Brother harmonies, no waiting. This is a song called Lonesome Town.

Thank you so much. When Scott moves over to the bass, we're going to move on to a song off of that live album that was mentioned. Folks, we are very excited. We recorded it at the world-famous Purple Fiddle in Thomas, West Virginia, back in late April of 2024, and it is finally coming out. We're terrible at naming things, so Live at the Purple Fiddle seems very appropriate. I wanted to write a song, just an old stomp and holler tune, and so I did. It's called Run and Hide. It's just one of those that just, you know, get you moving. And here we go. Hopefully it gets you moving. I give you four.

Thank you. All right, we'll switch back, and this will be our last tune for you, a wonderful story song off of this upcoming studio album. Before we do that, a couple of things. I'd like to introduce the band nice and proper for everyone listening at home. On the upright bass, you just heard him on the clawhammer banjo. That's Bill Baldock from Yosemite, Kentucky. On the mandolin, electric guitar, and upright banjo on that last tune, that's Scott Reisner from Verona, Kentucky, ladies and gentlemen. Once again, on the keys, from Northern Kentucky, Mr. Wes Smith back here, keys and vocals. Fiddling vocals from the same household, ladies and gentlemen, Mr. Aaron Smith. And our man front and center, lead guitar, lead vocals from the west side of Cincinnati, Ohio, that's Matt Wobnitz. You know him as Buffalo Wobbs right down here. Thank you. Ladies and gentlemen, I'll

do. And I know it's preaching to the choir, but folks, we need to support our local and public radio stations and media more than ever right now. And I thank you for being here in the audience, and I thank you for listening at home. And do all that you can to keep these programs on their feet, please. The song is called Two Brothers.

0: Thank you, Mountain Stage. We love you. Appreciate you. We're Buffalo Live from the Price Hill Hustle.
1: Buffalo Wives. Yes, sir. Buffalo Wobbs is the nickname of founding member Matt Wobnitz. And they all have their own nicknames on stage, but I'm not going to go through them all here. You can look them up. They've shared the stage with Dom Flemons, the Steep Canyon Rangers, and Tyler Childers, among many others. Look for their new album, Live at the Purple Fiddle, this fall, and a new studio album in the spring called Dear Brother. You just heard the title song. That was Buffalo Wobbs and the Price Hill Hustle. We'd like to say a special hello to you right now if you're listening over WFWM in Frostburg, Maryland, or over KVLU down in Beaumont, Texas. We're glad to have you listening, and we hope you can join us next week for a special In Memoriam episode as we honor some of the greats we've lost in the last few years, including Todd Snyder, Jill Sobule, Justin Towns Earl, Dave Mason, Joe Ely, and more. This is Kathy Matea, and you're listening to Mountain Stage, live performance radio from the mountain state of West Virginia. 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Hotel accommodations for Mountain Stage guests are provided by the Charleston, West Virginia Marriott Town Center Hotel, centrally located for the business and pleasure traveler in downtown Charleston's retail district. 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

Hello again, and welcome to the second hour of Mountain Stage. I'm Kathy Matea, and I'm so glad you joined us. We are here in Charleston, West Virginia, with a great crowd at the Culture Center Theater, and we're glad to have you out there listening on the radio. Still to come, we have a bluegrass group of the highest order. You cannot find a better ensemble of players anywhere in the world. Mr. Tony Trischka's Earl Jam, featuring Michael Daves. Well, we're going to open this second hour with a singer-songwriter from Texas. He started playing guitar as a child, and he performed his first original song when he was 9. That was 10 years ago. He plays guitar and slide, harmonica, mandolin, piano, and ukulele, but he considers himself a songwriter first and foremost. His influences range from Lead Belly and Howlin' Wolf to Townes Van Zandt and Ray Wiley Hubbard to Johnny Cash and the Carter Family. He has a new EP coming out this fall called Battleground on Cloverdale Records. Please welcome Jack Barksdale.

Thank you. I like to start it off light and fun. This next song I'm going to do, it's called Scam Song. It's also going to be on this new EP. And, I recorded this EP in Memphis with some friends of mine there. A guy named Mark Edgar Stewart produced it, and he's a great songwriter and bassist and producer. Yeah, it was really cool getting to record this. Did it at a Sam Phillips recording service, which is just such a cool place. It's basically been, the decor has been untouched since the 70s. It's a very interesting place. Yeah, here's the Scam Song. This is a song, I guess, deals with some of the same topics as the last one, but I guess in a more fun way.

Thank you. Like was mentioned before, I started playing shows 10 years ago now, which is pretty crazy. And this one I wrote not too long ago, maybe a year ago, and it's called The Wealthy Man's Debt.

Now peace and coexistence can be hard to find, but before you change the world, you got to change your mind. Money and influence, power and greed. What else is there to know? What else is there to need? It will slowly infect all the right and the left until we find the

Thank you. I'll do a song here that I wrote called Song of the Artist. And I wrote this song about, you know, all the artists who never really find public success in their lifetime and then go on to become legends after they're already gone. And so here's Song of the Artist.

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And, yeah, I appreciate y'all so much for listening, and thank you, Mountain Stage, for having me. This last song I'm going to do is one I wrote with a good friend of mine. I'm from Fort Worth, Texas, and this is a local friend of mine named Guthrie Kinnard, just a fantastic musician and songwriter, and more people definitely need to know about Guthrie Kinnard, so look him up if you can get the chance. And yeah, Guthrie toured around with a lot of great blues musicians throughout his life and career, playing bass, and just developed a great appreciation for blues music and blues history. And I'm also a huge fan of blues and its history, so that's what we wrote this song about. And yeah, it's called Before the Devil Knows.

0: Thank y'all so much. He has shared stages with Winona, Junior Brown, John Fulbright, and Hayes Carl, among many others. Look for a new EP out this fall called Battleground on Cloverdale Records. That was Jack Barksdale. 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
0: 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Well, we're going to close the show this week with a banjo player who has been dubbed the father of modern bluegrass music. He first heard Scruggs-style banjo on a Kingston Trio album when he was 13, and he became obsessed. And that obsession has never left him for over 60 years now. He absorbed all he could listening to Earl, and he's been cited as a critical link between Scruggs and the next generation of players from Bela Fleck onward. He taught Bela as a youngster, and they became fast friends and have been a mutual inspiration for each other for years now. He's just released Earl Jam 2, his second tribute album to his hero. A few years ago, he was sent a hard drive full of rough recordings from regular jam sessions between Earl and John Hartford. He began pouring through the more than 200 songs and transcribing note for note the solos Earl played. He says it was a revelation. He is here to continue celebrating his hero, and he's invited us to the party. So please welcome back Tony Trischka and Earl Jam, featuring Michael Daves.

Thank you. Thank you so much. It's really a privilege to be here with all the great acts that have been on just before us. So let's have another hand for all of those fine folks that just were performing for you. I first played Mountain Stage 40 years ago, and I'm now 25. Anyway, so it's great to be back here again. Let's make welcome from Atlanta, Georgia, and also Adams, Massachusetts, and Brooklyn, New York, the bluegrass capital of the world, Mr. Michael Daves. And from Boston, Massachusetts, soon to be from Nashville, Tennessee, the bluegrass capital of the world, please welcome Sam Stage. And from Asheville, North Carolina, formerly from Brooklyn, New York, the bluegrass capital of the world, please welcome Eric Alvar. And let's have a hand for Abigail Spangler, who was just joining us on that last tune, and she'll be back for more. We're going to do a waltz that I wrote, and I don't understand how it works, but you're going to hear it anyway. It's called Escher's Waltz.

Thank you very much. We've recently become acquainted with a group called the Beatles. I just heard about them recently, and in these recordings of John Hartford playing with Earl Scruggs, Earl Scruggs Unchained, because in a normal recording situation, we'd maybe take one or two solos on a tune. And in these jam sessions, he would play three or four or five and just get into some incredible material. And one of the tunes they did in the jams, which is on Earl Jam 2, is Here Comes the Bride. I'm going down this alphabetical listing, but they did that, and they did, and it sounded great. And this is another one that was a little bit unexpected. And we're going to feature Abigail Spangler on this. On the other hand, since she's standing here right now, yeah, she's joining us on the vocal on this one. This is a little bit of Lady Madonna. One, two, three.

0: Absolutely.
1: Thanks. We're going to do a couple more numbers for you right now. And this is a tune that I wrote maybe 10 years ago. There was a group called the McGarrigle Sisters who were actually on this show. I was a big fan of theirs. And Kate passed a while back. So I wrote this tune for her, and it's called Say Goodbye.

Thank you, Abby Spangler. Thank you so much. We're going to do one more tune. And thank you all for being here. This is such a wonderful show, and we couldn't do it without you guys. So thanks so much for coming out to these wonderful shows. This is a tune that is based on a genre of music that you hear in old-time blues and old-time music. A tune called, I wrote my own Fox Chase. It's a style called Fox Chase, and I wanted to write my own one. And because I'm a banjo player, I wrote some lyrics to this that were just, there's so many lyrics, and poor Michael has to sing these, spitting out these lyrics as fast as he possibly can. So this is called Fox Chase, and thanks again for listening to our portion of the show.

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1: Now, how lucky are we? Tony calls Earl his North Star and his lifetime pathway, and he says he's not the only one that feels that way. And although he's well-rooted in traditional bluegrass, his musical curiosity has influenced much of the progressive bluegrass we know today. Here's a piece of trivia. The first song Tony learned to play on the banjo was Ode to Joy from Beethoven's Ninth Symphony. His latest album is Earl Jam 2, a tribute to Earl Scruggs. That was Tony Trischka and Earl Jam featuring Michael Daves. Yes. Thank you to Tony Trischka's Earl Jam. Our thanks to Jack Barksdale. Thank you to Buffalo Wobbs and the Price Hill Hustle. And thanks to Sarah Borges. Big thank you to our audience, you guys, here in Charleston, West Virginia. And thanks, as always, to you out there listening on the radio. Because without you, there'd be no Mountain Stage. We never forget that. I hope you'll be back next week for a special episode featuring some of our favorites who've passed on, including Todd Snyder, Jill Sobule, Dave Mason, and more. Mountain Stage is produced by Larry Gross and Adam Harris. Senior producer is Jeff Shirley. Associate producers are John Ingram and Mallory Richards. We're engineered by Patrick Stevens, Richie Collins, Jay Lipschitz, and Greg McGowan. With production assistance by Michael Lipton, Lance Schrader, Chris Mead, Don London, Kelly Lassiter, Jen Brown, Kaylin Cole Frazier, Tony Patterson, and Fontaine Allen. 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Lodging is provided by the Marriott Town Center Hotel, centrally located for the business and pleasure traveler in downtown Charleston, West Virginia. Mountain Stage was founded by Andy Ridenour, Francis Fisher, and Larry Gross. Why don't you go out and hear some live music wherever you are, just as soon as you can? You've been listening to Mountain Stage, live performance radio from the Mountain State of West Virginia. All right, Keith Whitley wrote this song.

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1: Allie was at home when she got a phone call from her former cellmate. She could barely make out what she was saying, but something big had gone down inside the woman's prison. Something unprecedented. And something very, very wrong. On the next Snap Judgment, we are Jane Doe. Snap Judgment. Do not miss it.
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3: 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The Blues Review with Ole Harv gets underway in just a few minutes after NPR and WVPE News. 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

0: Live from NPR News in Washington, I'm Janine Hurst. President Trump says on social media that there's an energy ceasefire between Russia and Ukraine. Ukrainian President Zelensky says he supports the idea, but he still doesn't have the details, and Russia hasn't commented yet. NPR's Luke Garrett has more.
1: Early Sunday, Zelensky said he wanted a deal with Russia that would bar the two warring nations from attacking oil and diesel infrastructure. Here he is on ABC News.
2: We are ready for a ceasefire. We are ready to begin from any kind of steps of de-escalation. We are ready for energy ceasefire, not to attack energy, both sides.
1: Zelensky then committed to holding Ukrainian elections if there's a 60-day ceasefire with Russia. Soon after, Trump announced an energy ceasefire between Ukraine and Russia, quote, effective immediately. But the deal has not been confirmed by Russia. And Zelensky says he and NATO's Secretary General Mark Rutte are still awaiting details on this deal between Russia and Ukraine. Luke Garrett, NPR News, the White House.
0: More than 100 people, including children, have died after a migrant boat capsized off the coast of Djibouti. That's according to the UN's migration agencies. Officials say over 100 people are missing, as NPR's Jewel Bright reports.
3: Officials say the boat was traveling from Djibouti to Yemen and was carrying at least 300 passengers. More than 80, mostly Ethiopian migrants, have been rescued. The sea crossing between Djibouti and Yemen is a popular but dangerous route for migrants from the Horn of Africa seeking to reach Gulf countries. The UN's migration agency estimates that more than 500,000 people tried to move along the route last year, and at least 900 people died or went missing along the way. Jewel Bright, NPR News, Lagos.
0: The remnants of Hurricane Isaias are moving up the East Coast, dumping heavy rain and causing flooding, gusty winds, and the threat of tornadoes in places. The National Weather Service has issued flood and tornado watches for part of the Mid-Atlantic. Philippe Papin is with the National Hurricane Center.
4: Rainfall is the primary hazard at this point. The actual wind circulation associated with the storm has continued to spin down over the higher terrain of the Appalachian Mountains. But they are expecting, again, some isolated flooding threat here across the Appalachians.
0: And he says people need to watch out for waterlogged trees that may topple over. The storm hit Destin, Florida, Friday night as a Category 2 storm, and at least 4 deaths are blamed on it. Meanwhile, Hurricane Simon is churning in the Pacific, and it's expected to make landfall in Mexico today. The Category 4 storm has maximum sustained winds of 145 miles an hour. Forecasters say Simon could bring 10 to 20 inches of rain over parts of southwestern Mexico. 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
6: This is WVPE News. I'm Michael Gallenberger. On the 3-year anniversary of an attack on Israel, Indiana's attorney general is launching investigations into two groups he believes could be affiliates of foreign terrorist organizations. Among other things, Todd Rokita's office will be seeking information about whether the two groups created anti-Israeli sentiment following the October 7th attacks. Ben Thorpe has more.
7: The investigation will look into the Council on American-Islamic Relations, or CARE, and Students for Justice in Palestine. Rokita said, quote, that terrorist supporters are not welcome in the great Hoosier state. CARE has been in Indiana news recently, calling out statements from Lieutenant Governor Micah Beckwith about hating Islam. In a statement, a spokesperson for the organization said they have been working to protect free speech and uphold religious freedom. Quote, this publicity stunt will not, God willing, distract us from our focus on protecting the civil rights of our community and our neighbors. I'm Ben Thorpe in Indianapolis.
6: A data center moratorium could once again be moving forward in Michigan City, but who controls the language is a topic of debate. A new ordinance announced by the city council last week would suspend the approval of new data center developments until the city adds regulations or until July 31st, 2028. Councilmember Brian Stabney says the pause would let city officials see the results of Google's data center project before allowing more.
8: not something that we heard happen in Texas or in Tennessee or wherever it may be. We'll be able to get real data regarding noise, water usage, energy, and so forth from a data center right here in Michigan City.
6: But the sponsors of a previous version of the ordinance complained that they weren't consulted about the new one. Council member Joseph Nelson called it disingenuous.
9: I work my butt off for this, me and Nancy, and a lot of good people. So for you to come in and swoop and do this and not speak to me or Nancy about this, I do not appreciate that.
6: A formal first reading scheduled for the next meeting. This is WVPE News.

All right, it's blues time once again. Right here at your home for the blues. And today on the Blues Review, this is our fall membership campaign coming out to you blues lovers asking for a little of your hard-earned money. And with me today, I got Carl Smith, also Dawn Burns, and we'll have some live entertainment with Lisa Chilton from Kalamazoo. 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

0: All right, right at your home for the blues, 88.1 WVPE, Sonny Boy Williams on a Chess Records in 1963, Matt Murphy on the guitar, and you gotta help me, I can't do it all by myself, and that's exactly what I'm saying during our fall membership campaign. I can't do it all by myself, I need your help, so would you please take a few moments out of your day, step up, and make that call. 888-399-9873. 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And I want to thank y'all for coming in here and helping O'Harve keep the blues alive. And Carl, you got a challenge, right?
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3: It takes just a couple moments. Name, address, the amount that you're going to pledge. And you can call in. Hi, I'm Anthony Hunt. I am the station manager.
0: That's right.
3: I am the very model of a modern major general. Sorry. And I'm going to ask you to become a member. Yesterday, we had an unusually quiet blues. I didn't come in yesterday because I was thinking, okay, you two are going to do a great job. I won't have to worry about this because I'm spread a little thin trying to do some additional coaching to some of the newer other staff that we have. But, you know, you've made all these goals, no problem, piece of cake. And then, oops, didn't quite happen that way. Gorgeous day, I get it, lots of football, but we've had that before. What we need are more people stepping up to say they really enjoy the programming, they really enjoy the blues, 42 years of great programming. If it's important to you, this is me, the station manager, saying Sunday needs to be a much better day than Saturday was.
0: That's right.
3: 888-399-9873. As it happens, we have heard now from two people so far in the challenge, so we only need eight more calls at 888-399-9873 or online at WVPE.org.
2: Pamela Petralla from Lamont, Illinois. We got folks streaming outside of our area. Thank you, Pamela, for your donation. Julie Bottle of South Bend, thank you so much. That's two of our 10 calls. Come on out, 888-399-9873. This is our membership drive, and we need everyone to step up because we are 100% community funded. 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Let's go.
0: Yeah, let's keep these blues alive. Keep the tradition of the blues alive here at your home for the blues. And everybody that makes that pledge of support and becomes a new member or renew your membership, get your name in that fishbowl before 4 p.m. We're going to do a drawing for you can win like 16 CDs, also an O'Harve t-shirt and a J.R. Clark, his latest release called Time Ticks Away, and it's a vinyl album. So that's a package that you could win, but it's not really about that package. It's about you supporting the blues each and every week here at your home for the blues. You know, like I said, I've been here 42 years, and the only reason I've been here that long is because you're supporting the past. So today, maybe it's your day to become a new member. Help us keep these blues alive. Keep the tradition of the blues alive. And, you know, with your help, we can be here for many, many years. Anthony?
3: No, we can give some people music to dial by, although I know you're playing some here in the background a little bit already. And we exist because collectively enough people all believe in what the product is that we're providing. We tried to be an alternative to what you're getting on other channels. Blues, as you say, is the beginning of music. So if you want to kind of gain some initiative understanding of the rest of the music industry, just kind of listening to the blues three-chord roll, you know, you got to be able to do that before you move on to pretty much anything else.
1: And you always come back to it. So not only do you get music on the Blues Review, but you get a little education. Harv has been known to do a deep dive to kind of tell you where the song came from, when it was recorded, who recorded it first, who recorded it second, who's recording it now.
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0: All right. Well, coming up next, we got Rod Piazza and the Mighty Flyers, and he's talking exactly the truth that we were brought together by the blues right here at your home for the blues at 88.1 WVPE, Michiana's NPR station.
4: Hey, you got Rod Piazza from the Mighty Flyers. I don't have to tell you who you're listening to. 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

0: All right, Rat, y'all home for the Blues, 88.1 WBPE. That is Ronnie Earl and the Broadcasters, their newest release called Mercy Me, Diane Blue, and doing that Jackie Wilson classic. You recognized that one, Carl, didn't you?
1: Yeah.
0: Throwback. Yeah, I'm telling you. With doing Your Love Lifts Me Higher and Higher, and that's true. Each and every week, I love to share these blues with y'all, but I need you to share some hard-earned dollars today during our fall membership campaign. We also did Rod Piazza and the Mighty Flyers with Brought Together by the Blues, and that's exactly true. I've met so many great listeners over the last 42 years that probably wouldn't have known if it wouldn't have been for the Blues Review. Mm-hmm. So thank you. But right now we need to get them phones ringing. You got a challenge, don't you, Carl?
1: I do. This is our challenge. Life wouldn't be the same without them, and we have them. Elkhart Municipal Band is one of the supporters of this hour's challenge, along with Joe and Marzi Bauer. I mispronounced your name. First go-round, Marzi. 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
2: We got some folks to thank today. We got Pamela Petralla of Lamont, Illinois. Thank you. Julie Bottle, I know we're thanking you again, but we're very grateful for you. Nora Ritter-Sasa of Valparaiso loves the blues. Daniel and Amy Daly of Elkhart was on the VPE Friends Board in the early 90s and a believer in WVPE. Right. We've got Kim Teska of South Bend. Appreciates all the programming and would be lost without it.
0: That's right.
3: Yeah, the good thing about this hour is it's a count hour. So if you believe in the blues, we're just asking you to stand up and be counted with a little bit of a gift to what you otherwise would be listening to if you weren't having to listen to all of us, except for Harv. At 888-399-9873, we got to be better than we were yesterday. That's the overall goal. But we have these goals here to make sure that we have enough money by the end of the campaign to be able to pay all our bills, which do include some of the music rights and some of the other things that we have to do to keep this station running smoothly. Please help us if this is programming you enjoy. Now, that difference is you're not required. You don't have to do that. What we're saying is, if you're listening and you enjoy commercials, right, then you become the product, right? It's the people are selling your eyeballs or ears. This is something you're doing because you enjoy it. In order for us to continue doing, we're just asking. Please be one of the many people that support what we do. You know, Harv has been doing this for 42 years. They've been doing fundraisers. I haven't been around for that long, for 42 years. So if you keep that going, then there are a lot of people that have been pitching in for a while. You take a turn? It's really that simple. 888-399-9873 or online at WVPE.org.
0: Yeah, you know, it's just like the blues. You know, we got to have this younger generation to keep it alive because we've lost so many legends. 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So we encourage you to become a new member. 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And the number here is 888-399-9873. 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Hey, in a few minutes, we got live entertainment. Lisa Chilton comes from Kalamazoo. She's going to sing for you. In fact, the girl can sing. So we're going to put her on here in about 2 p.m. But we do have a CD package. Everybody that makes that pledge support before 4 p.m. and becomes a new member or renew your membership, you can get a package of 15 CDs, a t-shirt, Harv Blues Review t-shirt, and you got some vinyl from J.R. Clark that was in here yesterday playing for you. But it's important we get them phones ringing. Carl?
1: That's right. Just want to thank Hacienda for lunch today. 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Soft drinks have been donated by Sandy Van Tilburg in honor of the catnip catsnip, etc. Pastries and desserts are provided by WVPE's resident baker, member listener, Kathy Elliott. 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
2: Back, that's right.
1: You know,
2: that's
1: back, right. Back in the family, he's been doing this for a grip. But he's only been doing it because of your support.
0: That's
1: Dial
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0: You know, we only interrupt your programming twice a year. And today's the day because this is our last day for the Blues Review during our fall membership campaign. 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And the number here is 888-399-9873. 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And with me also is our station manager, Anthony Hunt. And Anthony, are you with me?
3: I am with you. 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
0: All right. Coming up next, we're going to do a new release from Antone's Records called Antone's 50th. And it's we're going to do one from Cam Franklin doing a Bobby Blue Bland classic that I wouldn't treat a dog the way you treated me. And it's right here at your home for the blues at 88.1 WVPE, Michiana's NPR station.

0: Thank you.
1: 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Right here at your home for the Blues, 88.1 WVPE. That's a new release from Jennifer Magnus. Her newest one is called The Truth Room. And doing a 50s B.B. King classic with, you know what, Doggone My Bad Luck Soul. And also, we gave you Cam Franklin from the Antone's 50th Presents Chicago Bound doing the Bobby Blue Bland classic with I Wouldn't Treat a Dog the Way You Treated Me. 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The number here is 888-399-9873. 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And coming up in a few minutes, we got live entertainment. Lisa Chilton from Kalamazoo, she's going to be singing for you. But Carl, you got a challenge, don't you?
2: That's right. 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In the break, we were talking a little bit about live music. You get live music on WVPE that you would not get anywhere else. We have the challenge from the Elkhart Municipal Band. The Symphony Orchestra of Elkhart has also been one of our live broadcasts that we've been able to do this past year. I am sitting right next to Dawn Burns. How you doing, Dawn?
3: Doing great, Carl. Thank you.
2: Dawn is the host of The Sauce. 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
4: One of the ways you could look at it is to think of it as the cover charge, right?
2: Yes.
4: Sometimes to get inside to the restaurant with the dance music and whatever, you have to pay a cover. So if you're paying a monthly cover, say $5 a month, $10 a month, you are in fact supporting what we're doing consistently day in and day out, or week to week, that Harv has, or that The Sauce has. Or I was thinking here, because this afternoon's challenge, one of them is from the Elkhart Municipal Band, and we carried a live concert, their Christmas concert this year. We're hoping we can do that again. We carried the South Bend Symphony. We're hoping that, you know, we'll continue in that practice and making a few more. We're trying to talk to the Elkhart Symphony about doing some of the same stuff. Granted, that's not directly blues, but here Harv is bringing live people. He had JR yesterday. Last week you had Derek and the Dominoes. Is that right?
1: Yeah, Derek and the Blues Fuse. Derek Crusoe and the Blues Fuse.
4: Yeah, Derek and the Blues Fuse.
1: Yeah.
4: Sorry, wrong era. And here we're going to have another shortly. So I think we're doing something. We're trying to continue something that obviously was an initial tradition that radio was able to fulfill. But we're continuing that and hoping to continue it. As you travel up and down the dial, at least on the radio side of things, that's non-existent right now anywhere else.
1: Hey, you know, we are in a new studio now, too. That's another thing we want to let everybody know, that we're in a new studio. But I wanted to let you know, talking about live entertainment, last year in the old studio, I brought 19 live bands in the studio. Now, that's a lot of bands in a year, you know, to bring them in, play, and you get to know them before they play in the area. So, you know, like I said, I'm proud that we do that, because not a lot of radio stations do that. And we're trying to, you know, do a little something different here at your home for the blues. And we've been trying to do a little something different for 42 years, but we need your help today. And the number here is 888-399-9873 or pledge online at WVP.org.
4: Go ahead.
3: We also have partnered with the Elkhart Jazz Festival this year. We provided a live performance of artists playing at the Elkhart Jazz Festival. We need five more callers, and I'd like to take a minute to thank our volunteers. Mm. We've got Rebecca Torstrick. We've got Jeff Sutter, Michael Wum, Dennis Hoffer. We got Ronnie Malone, and we got Jillian Panago. We want to thank you for holding it down over there on the phones, and we want y'all to meet them. Give them a call.
1: That's right.
4: Anybody who calls also is in on a drawing for 15 CDs, you said?
1: Yeah,
4: we have plus a Harv shirt.
1: Yeah. Blues, a Harv shirt, Blues Review shirt.
4: Right.
1: And even JR threw a little vinyl in there. So if you're into vinyl, you can get his newest release. And that's in the package. But it's not really about that package. It's about you supporting the blues that's here each and every weekend.
4: Down to
1: you.
4: Four now.
1: Yeah.
4: Down to four.
1: Okay.
4: There we go.
1: We need, down to four?
4: Yeah.
1: Okay.
4: So you and three more. That'll help us. Don't worry about the others. Worry about you're listening right now. We have 13 minutes. Love to have your call, 888-399-9873 or online at WVPE.org.
1: You know, I was going to always say the blues lovers always have come through to help us meet our goal, of course, yesterday. You know,
4: we'll count as long as we do well today. We'll count that as an exception, not
1: right.
4: a rule. Okay,
1: that's right.
4: But that means we need people now.
1: Yeah, we need three more people to make our goal.
4: Need three more people.
1: Oh, three more people to make our goal. And the number here is 888-399-9873. 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Coming up next, you know, B.B. King. He would have been 101 years old this year, and he was definitely a blues man. So we're going to hear B.B. King from Blues on the Bayou with "I'm a Blues Man, a Good Man That Understands," right here at your home for the blues at 88.1 WVPE, Michiana's NPR station.

0: All right, right at your home for the blues, 88.1 WBPE, the king of the blues, Mr. B.B. King. He would have been 101 years old this year if he was still living. And you know what? Next weekend, we are going to celebrate B.B. King's birthday. Me and Bradley J. are going to do a three-hour special, not just music, history, and some personal stories of B.B. King. So you want to tune in next Sunday for our B.B. King special. We do it every year because Bradley J. shares, he used to spend some time here, but he also shares a birthday with B.B. King. So we need, what, two more callers to make our goal this hour? 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And Carl, you got a challenge, right?
1: It is the challenge of the hour, absolutely. 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
1: Ed Maxwell of Benton Harbor loves the attitude of the station. 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
3: Hey,
1: another streamer.
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4: One
3: so we want to thank them.
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1: One more call.
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1: We want to hear that bell before our musical guests start. 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
3: All right.
1: Hey, Catherine Thomas of Knox, you just helped us reach our goal. Where's it at?
3: All right. Well, we reached one goal. That's
1: Woo!
3: All right. Well, before we put on our special guest, why don't we tell them about the challenge for the next hour? That way we can get that out of the way and get some live music going on here in the Blues Review. And Carl, why don't you lay that on us, the next challenge?
6: So it's almost like the blues, really, right?
3: Yeah.
6: You know, what have you done for me lately?
3: That's right.
1: That's okay, right. Janet yeah. Jackson, too.
6: So that's the way it works, though, you know? Can't have life without a challenge. And Joe Powers of South Bend, the South Bend Symphony Orchestra, and Tala Welch of Niles are offering a combined $2,800 challenge for 88.1 WVPE when we receive $2,800 by 3 p.m. This one is the dollar for dollar challenge. 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You know, I'm glad I'm in here with you, Harv.
3: Well, I appreciate you being in here with me, Carl,
6: We do this a couple of times a year.
3: That's right.
6: Always enjoy it. And I'm here with my good friend, Dawn Burns.
3: Yeah.
6: Dawn
1: hey.
6: And I created The Sauce, which is a platform. It allows creators to talk about their lives, their journeys, their creation, their creative energy. Dawn is the host. What a great job you do.
1: Thank you. Yeah. I love a backstory. I always want to hear where the music came from, mm-hmm. who they loved, who they listened to, who are they listening to now, how do they create, and they get to tell their story.
6: Yeah, and that's because of WVPE.
3: Right.
6: This kind of original programming that you find on WVPE is here because of your support. We want to keep bringing it to you. We got some live music getting ready to fire up in the studio. We want to keep bringing you live music. We want to keep bringing you programs that you enjoy. But we can only do this with your support. We want to keep bringing you the Blues Review.
3: That's right.
6: Because Harv needs something to do on Saturday and Sunday afternoons.
3: So our meter don't give me a honeydew list. You know, if I was home, she'd be saying, Harv, yeah.
6: But, do this, do that. I'm glad you're doing this, Harv.
3: Well, me
1: yeah.
3: too. For 42 years, I've been doing this, and I sure do appreciate everybody that made that pledge of support and helped O'Harv keep the blues alive here for 42 years. Only why I'm here in this chair is because of your support in the past. So today, become a new member or renew your membership. Help us during our fall membership campaign. We only interrupt your programming twice. And, you know, Carl, also, I was going to say, you know, when I play a song, I just don't just play it. You know, I let them know a little bit about the history of the song and where it came from. You know, sometimes I do that back to back where I show you where it came from and where it is today, you know. And it's a little different than, you know, most other maybe stations that just play the song, you know. We give

0: Be a little history here.
1: Right.
0: And one more thing, you can get your name in that fishbowl because before 4 p.m., someone's going to win a CD package. We've got 15 CDs, also an O'Harv t-shirt, and a J.R. Clark vinyl of his latest release. But you want to welcome our guest now? Is that good? All right. Let's welcome aboard. How are you doing, Lisa?
2: Good, how are you? Good to see you again.
0: Yeah. So, why don't you introduce the Alex and, you know, his last name or whatever.
2: Yes. This is my guitar player, Alex Nivison.
0: Yeah.
2: You can't see him, but he's over there.
0: Yeah, that's right. So, anyway, now you got the, how long have you been having this band together now?
2: Well, Alex and I have been working together for about a year now. The band as it is now, we're roughly at about... probably 5 months together. So we're writing originals and just, you know, doing everything we can to keep doing blues and to, you know, to just have the live music that the world so desperately needs. So
0: that's right. Well, hey, you know, I seen you last summer at the Kalamazoo Blues Festival, and man, I said to Armita, I said, girl, that girl either she can't just sing, she can sing, man. That girl can sing.
2: Thank you.
0: And anyway, you guys want to do one?
2: Yeah,
0: I'd appreciate it.
2: We'd love to.
0: Let's welcome aboard, Lisa Chilton and Alex. They're going to be playing a little something for you here on the Blues Review. While they're doing that, if you like live entertainment, go to your phone and help us with a pledge of support. 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And welcome aboard, Lisa and Alex. Go ahead.

0: All right.
1: Yes.
0: Hey.
1: Oh, thank you so much.
0: Yeah, Lisa, that sounded great.
1: Thank you.
0: So, I know you sing a little bit with J.R. Clark, too,
1: yeah,
0: on his Lattice, and he was in here yesterday.
1: Yes,
0: what
1: a great friend he is. That's actually how Alex and I met, through J.R.
0: So. All right. And you also, I saw on Facebook where you just sing with, an orchestra? Or
1: Yeah, I came out of the womb singing. I'll sing anything anybody asks me to do. I love jazz music, too, so I sing with big bands, and I'm singing the national anthem at the homecoming game this Friday. So, anything that people ask me, I sing in choir, and I read music. So, anything I can get my hands on,
0: we sure do appreciate it. You know, let's get these phones ringing, and then we'll get back with you.
1: All right,
0: and Carl, you got a little challenge. We need to get these phones ringing because we need. I don't know what. Where are we at, Carl?
2: We've got some work to do.
0: Yeah.
2: So this afternoon's challenge comes from Joe Powers of South Bend, the South Bend Symphony Orchestra, and Tala Welch of Niles, offering a combined $2,800 challenge for your public radio station, WVPE, when we receive $2,800 by 3 p.m. That is a lift. 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
1: Ooh,
2: that Lisa and Alex just played. 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
0: Yeah. And Don, I guess you maybe have one person to thank.
3: I have someone to thank. Yeah. Dave LaForge of St. Joseph, Michigan. 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We need more. Pick up the phone and call. You love the blues. We love the Blues Review. We love J Cube Jazz to the Third Power. We love the Sauce. We love the Sauce Live. Give us a shout out. We really would love to hear from you.
0: Oh, yeah, big time. This is our, like I said, we only interrupt your programming twice a year. This is our last day for the fall membership campaign of this year. So maybe you can come out strong and help us keep these blues alive. Keep the tradition of the blues alive here for 42 years. And the only reason we've had this for 42 years is because Old Harv, you have supported Old Harv for the last many years and became a new member or renew your membership. So today we're looking for new members or renew your membership. Help us keep these blues alive. It's important. You know, this is America's true music. I mean, and everything you listen to out there comes from the blues. You know, yesterday I started the show with Muddy Waters, saying the blues had a baby and named it rock and roll. And that's exactly right, So we need your help during our fall membership campaign. Become a new member or renew your membership. Again, the number here is 888-399-9873. And Carl, you got something to lay on us before we maybe get back into another song here?
2: Yeah, just emphasizing we got this goal. We have to have $2,800 in contributions by 3 p.m. to receive the matching $2,800 from Joe Powers of South Bend, the South Bend Symphony Orchestra, and Tala Welch. But how about Lisa and Alex?
3: Woo!
0: Man,
3: come on.
0: They sounded good.
3: I can't wait for the next song.
2: I mean, where are you going to find this? You can go up the dial. You're not going to find it. Live, there is nothing like live music. And I'm sitting back. My first time hearing you guys play and hearing you sing, Lisa, really, really something.
1: Thank
2: your
1: you
2: voice,
1: so much.
2: Beautiful. Yeah. Your guitar, your feel on the guitar, mm, Alex, mm-hmm. really, really something. This is what happens here at 88.1 WVPE. This is what happens on the Blues Review with O'Harv.
0: Right.
2: You can't find
0: but,
2: it.
0: But we need places. Your help. You know, we need your help right now to keep these blues alive. So
2: yes.
0: Go to your phone while they're playing, and if that's important to you, live entertainment. I always say the CD has a lot of music on it, but it don't have no soul. What we're doing today comes from your heart and soul. This is true. You know, it's true from your heart and soul, and that's what I really like, live entertainment, you know. You know what, like I said, you'll never play that song maybe the same way again. You know what?
1: Probably not.
0: Yeah, yeah. So did you write that song, The Bad News
1: Blues?
0: Yeah. Yeah, I thought so. You know,
3: you better tell the story, girl.
0: Yeah. Well, what do you got for us? We sure do appreciate. You know, they came all the way from, I'll say Kalamazoo, yeah. right? They came from Kalamazoo to perform for you today. So if that's important to you and the blues is important to you and the Blues Review, help us keep these blues alive. The number here is 888-399-9873 or pledge online at WVP.org. And let's welcome aboard here on the Blues Review again, Lisa and Alex. And again, thank you so much for
1: Thanks
0: coming
1: for
0: in. You
1: know. We're happy to be here. We love this. And for everything that you do, thank you.
0: Yes. Thank you.

0: All right. Woo! Is that another one you wrote?
1: Yeah, another original.
0: Yeah, you know what? That was one of them songs about with her hands on her hips, letting her backbone flip. You know what? Your stuff's going to be outside when you get home, you know. So.
1: I know. I need to start writing songs when I'm happier, I think. All my songs tend to be a little bit when I'm mad.
0: Yeah, so. That's right. That's the blues, isn't it? You know, hey, give it up for Lisa and Alex, and we'll get back with you. Lisa, thank you so much for coming up here. I appreciate it. But we're a little slow right now. We need to get them phones ringing. That's what we're here for, to take your pledge. We got how many operators in the we want to thank them for that are waiting for your pledge of support and make that either become a new member or renew your membership. 888-399-9873 or pledge online at WVP.org. 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
3: Yeah, I've just been out of the phone room. Sounds great. Enjoying listening to that. Good music live that we're hearing. We just had a complaint, though, you know, from the phone room. There are a couple people on the phone. The rest of them are kind of like, you know, could they hold it down in here? We're trying to sleep out there. Waiting.
1: Oh,
3: to,
1: man.
3: Is that?
1: Yeah.
2: No sleep.
3: I just thought, is that not what you? Okay,
2: no,
3: I'm sorry.
2: Yeah.
3: No, what we need is everybody needs to be busy on that phone right now at 888-399-9873 or online at WVPE.org. This is not the time for sleeping. This is the time for calling. It's a beautiful day outside. Make yourself feel good on the inside, too. You know, you do feel better when you contribute some to important things in your life, and we hope you enjoy this as important in your life because you're listening right now to, heck, us. What does that say? 888-399-9873 or online at WVPE.org.
0: Yeah, that's our station manager, Anthony Hunt. And also, everybody that makes that pledge support today is going to get your name in that fishbowl just before 4 p.m. We're going to do a drawing. And right now, in this package, we've got 15 CDs and Oharv T-shirt. It's a Blues Review T-shirt, and J.R. Clark threw a little vinyl in there yesterday of his latest release. So it's really not about all those CDs, though. It's about you supporting these blues. You know, we got to get the phones ringing because, you know, I want a job.
2: We want to keep you working, boy.
0: Yeah, that's right. So just take a few moments out of your day, step up, and say, hey, I love the blues. I want to become a new member or renew your membership. I want to help the other folks that have made it possible for me to listen to the Blues Review, you know, and that's the way it is here. If you're not a member or a new member, you know, someone else is making it possible for you to hear the blues each and every week. So maybe we all take a turn and become a new member or renew your membership. Dawn?
4: That's right. And just as a reminder, we lost our state and federal funding. That hasn't changed.
0: That's right.
4: We need you, our community. You are our community family. You're a member of our family. Just give us a shout out and let us know. In the meantime, we have Mike Puro of Goshen. He loves the blues, and we thank you. We've got Neil Boston of Bristol, Indiana. We want to thank you for your pledge of support here for WVPE and the Blues Review.
0: We got a little long way to go, but we can do it.
2: We can definitely do it.
4: Oh, we've done it. We've done it.
0: The blues folks have always showed their support and helped us make our goal. And today I want to make this second goal. You heard the cowbell in the first hour. Well, let's do it again this hour. I'd love to hear that cowbell. That's a good sound for me because that means we've made our goal.
4: We got a job.
2: You can never have more enough cowbell.
0: Yeah, that's right.
2: I've heard that.
0: More cowbell, So anyway, we're going to go back to live entertainment while we're doing that. You know, if that's important to you, you know, and the blues are important to you, please take a moment out of your day, step up, become a new member, or renew your membership. You know, like I said, you know, a lot of our legends in the blues have gone, so we need these young and up and coming to keep this tradition of the blues alive. Well, it's the same way here. We need new members to keep this tradition alive here at your home for the blues. And I want to thank Lisa and Alex for coming all the way from Kalamazoo to play for you today. And I appreciate everything you do, Lisa.
1: You too. Thank you for everything you do. You're the hardest working blues man out there, that's for sure.
0: Yeah. Well, you know, another thing, I'm hoping that we can bring maybe Kalamazoo and our area together. You know?
1: Oh, yeah.
0: And that's why I thought, man, we need to get you down here and let people know, you know, to hear you. Because, man, you blew me away last summer.
1: Oh, thank you so much.
0: And so what do you got for us? I appreciate it.
1: We got another original called Full Cup of Drive.
0: All right.
4: Hey.
0: All right.

0: All right. Comes another original.
1: Yes.
0: Yeah, Lisa Chilton and Alex on guitar. And Alex, I know Kalamazoo had a lot of guitar making there years ago. And what do you got you're playing today there?
2: So this is actually a Heritage. This is made in the Heritage factory, which of course used to be the Gibson factory
0: right.
2: before they moved down to Tennessee. I just got this thing from Sweetwater, and I'm loving every bit of it.
0: Yeah, it sounds good. You know, yeah,
3: sounds great.
0: Yeah. And you're both sounding great, I tell you what. And that was another original, right?
1: Yes, it was. It's these are the first time we're doing these acoustically, so it's kind of usually we have a full band, but
0: I know.
1: It's really fun. I love being able to do them acoustically too. So it changes it a little bit. So.
0: That's right. But, well, you're sounding good.
1: Thank you so much.
3: Great.
0: Yeah, we need to get them phones ringing. And Carl, I know you're going to tell them about that challenge again.
3: I keep coming back to the fact that you have to have goals. We do. You do, everybody does. Not all the time are your goals on the clock like this. You know, we got about 30 minutes to reach this goal. This challenge comes from Joe Powers, the South Bend Symphony Orchestra, and Tala Welch of Niles, offering a combined $2,800 challenge for your public radio station, 88.1 WVPE. 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
0: Yeah.
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0: Yeah, that's right.
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0: Yeah.
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0: Yeah, you know, I've been saying for years, this is your home for the blues.
3: That's
0: well,
3: right.
0: By making your home for the blues, help us keep that home for the blues alive and the tradition of the blues alive here at your home for the blues now for 42 years,
3: yeah.
0: And only because of your support in the past. So today is today, you know, we got to, you know, today is today. I mean, you got to make that goal today in that second hour, and we're a ways from it, but we need someone to step up, become a new member, or renew your membership. 888-399-9873 or pledge online at WVP.org. We know it's a beautiful day out there, but you know what? You know, maybe take just a few minutes away from that honeydew list and step up and make that pledge of support. 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And Dawn, I'm happy you're with me. And Dawn does the sauce here at 88.1 WVPE. And, you know, by now, you know, Carl Smith, he does that J-cubed, jazz to the third power. Smooth, cool. Don't let me burn this microphone up.
4: Shoot.
0: Hot.
4: Come on.
0: Smooth, cool, and hot, you know. And but anyway, Don, I appreciate you being here, and maybe you might want to lay it on to him how important it is to keep this programming alive, you know. So.
4: Do y'all remember when we first lost our funding? Do you remember the panic?
2: Don't remind me.
0: Yeah.
4: We were completely worried. We didn't know what to expect.
0: Yeah.
4: And the community rallied for us. Do you all remember that?
0: Yes.
3: Unforgettable.
4: We were blown away.
3: Unforgettable.
4: What's crazy is that that sense of urgency is still here. We still have that sense of urgency every single time that we have these. And we don't like asking for money. We don't. But we have no choice because we need our community family to step up and share that sense of urgency that did not go away. Come on back. Y'all stepped up. Come on back.
0: Right.
3: And just a correction there. I don't mind asking for money.
4: I
3: don't have a problem with that.
4: I'm awkward with that.
3: I was a little embarrassed when I was younger, but nowadays, I don't mind. I understand that it's not something that everyone can do, and not everyone can do the same amount as their neighbor, and that's all right.
4: Yeah.
3: We recognize that, but your contribution makes a difference, and if you feel that it's valuable, then put a dollar on it. It's okay. If you can imagine, maybe you won't drink a soda on Tuesday this week, and maybe the money that you would have spent on a pop. I'm Indiana. My wife's from the East Coast. Yeah. So I say pop. She says soda. Yeah. So maybe your soda pop on Tuesday is going to WVPE. Or maybe if you are going to Starbucks every morning, Thursday and Friday next week, don't go to Starbucks and send that money to WVPE. That's the way we can get there. It doesn't have to break the bank. You don't have to just forego all of the pleasures in life. Just dial back a little bit on one knob and dial up a little bit on the WVPE.org knob, and we can get there.
0: Yeah.
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0: Yeah, Dawn, what you're talking about, I remember when they cut the funding, and I was saying, am I going to lose, the Blues Review?
3: Yeah.
0: So what I'm trying to say is, if you count on the Blues Review every weekend, Saturday, and, you go to your radio and, hey, 106, there's old Harv doing the hideaway and telling you what's going to happen in the Blues Review. 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And if you look forward every weekend to the Blues, then we hope and you'll look forward to giving a few of your hard-earned dollars. 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Throw it towards the Blues Review, and let's keep these blues alive. Keep live entertainment like Lisa Chilton doing for you today and Alex, let's keep all this alive, but we can only do it with your support, So 888-399-9873. Pledge online at WVP.org. And we do have a thank you package for everybody that makes the pledge of support. You're going to win a library of music plus a t-shirt and some vinyl from J.R. Clark, which is it's a good album because Lisa, you sing on that album too, right?
1: I do.
0: Yeah, she sings a little background vocals on that. Yeah. And, but anyway, why don't we get you to do another one, and then we'll, play a couple songs and then you can, get
1: you. We've got one more for
0: you. Okay. Yeah, sure. Yeah. Let's welcome aboard, Lisa Chilton and Alex. They're going to be laying some blues on to you live in the studio on the Blues Review.
1: Got another original. This one's called Midnight Storm.
0: All right.

0: Yeah, sometimes you gotta moan them blues, you know what I mean? Yeah, Lisa.
1: Thank you.
0: And Alex doing that. Yeah, you know, you gotta moan the blues sometimes, Carl. You know, hey, you guys can take a little break.
1: Thanks.
0: And we'll get you back in a few minutes, all right?
1: Oh,
0: I appreciate
1: right.
0: that.
1: Thank you.
0: But remember now, folks, they came all the way from Kalamazoo to play for you today, and we're giving them a little sandwich, but that's about you know what I mean. You know what I mean? Help us out by, keeping these blues alive. And we do have one person I think we want to thank, Dawn.
2: John Pinelli of Mishawaka says, yeah. Let's keep the blues alive. Love you, Harv. We do love you, Harv.
0: Appreciate
2: and we want to thank you.
0: Yeah. And you got a little challenge. We're still trying to get this challenge, but, we're going to do what we can do in this hour to make our goal. So, Carl, let us know one more time
3: that's
0: that
3: right.
0: challenge. You know.
3: Yeah, we're on the flip side of the half of the hour. Yeah. We need your help. This afternoon's challenge in this hour comes from Joe Powers of South Bend. 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
2: Hey, Dan Peacock of Mishawaka. He's been listening to O'Har for about 20 years. He says, thank you. And we say thank you, Dan.
0: Yes, for definitely sure. Well, that's what I'm talking about. Here he's been listening to the blues for 20 years. Every Saturday and Sunday he gets up and goes to that dial, 88.1, and the blues review is there. Well, just think if it wasn't there. What would you do if the blues review wasn't there? I know I'd be sad.
2: Man, what are we going to do?
3: It would be different.
0: I'd lose my job. But we want to keep these blues alive, and we can only do it with your help. And coming up in a few minutes, we're going to do, blues ain't nothing but the gospel turned inside out.
2: Hey.
0: And we've got a new artist that is out there on Alligator Records. His name's DK Harold, and his latest release called Talking Heavy. He's got one called Praise These Blues, and we're going to do that. Plus, we've got a new release that's also in the package, Curtis Sagato, his newest one is called Legacy Rewind, and he's going to do A Woman or the Blues, which has a gospel feel. But coming up next, we've got Keb Moe and Taj Mahal, and talking about some real true facts of life, but nobody knows you when you're down and out. Isn't that true, y'all?
2: That's the truth.
0: Yeah. But, if you get back on your feet, it seems like everybody is your long-lost friend.
2: There it is.
0: Let me hear you say yeah.
2: Yeah.
0: All right. I'm going to give you the phone numbers again. We got about a half hour to make our goal, so we need to get these phones ringing. Step up. Take a few moments out of your day and make that, if you want to testify to the blues, like O'Harv says, testify to the blues and say, hey, I want to make sure the blues review is there each and every week. Live entertainment. Like you just heard Lisa and Alex, man, the girl can sing.
3: She can sing.
0: Yeah,
3: can
0: that's
2: sing.
0: Right. Yeah. So the number here is 888-399-9873 or pledge online at WVP.org. And here's a little Taj Mahal, Keb Moe, and their newest release is called Room on the Porch. And, we might play that one later on because there's room on the porch for everybody here on the Blues Review. We welcome everybody here on the Blues Review. And please make it your home for the blues. 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

0: right. Right at your home for the Blues, 88.1 WPPE, Todd Cahal and Kevin Moe together in their latest release called Room on the Porch, talking about some true facts of life with Nobody Knows You When You're Down and Out. And where are we at, Carl? We're
1: making progress, but not enough.
0: Yeah,
1: and the clock is still ticking. We have this challenge this hour. 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
0: That's
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0: And with me today is our station manager, Anthony Hunt. Anthony?
2: Supervising the phone calls in the pledge room. And I would like to report we have gotten a few more today. So I appreciate that. And we can make these hourly challenges so that Harv can continue to bring you a good show, because we need to make sure that this audience enjoys the programming and are willing to help pay for it, because it is unique.
0: Right.
2: And to keep it, we need your help. And it's that simple. What we do is dependent on the people who enjoy the programming. If you enjoy it, please help pay for it. 888-399-9873. We kind of joke, but kind of not. You know, Harv, you've been doing it for 42. You want to see 43?
0: Yeah.
2: I think, you know, we need more phone calls. 888-399-9873.
0: Help me.
1: There's no pressure.
0: Help me.
1: No pressure. Just the right amount of pressure.
0: But he's right. You know, we got
1: the right thing.
0: You know, if you enjoy this program and you got to help us keep this program alive. 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And hey, Dawn, you have a few people that made some good comments here.
3: Love this. Pam Stoner of Three Oaks says she uses the app when she travels to listen to us wherever she goes. She says it always educates me. I love that, Pam Stoner. Thank you. We've got R. Kent Rao of Mishawaka. He loves our vocalist today, and so do we. And he enjoys all our programming. Thank you. And Mark Blazer of LaPorte loves our Blues 3 station. Again, we've got a streamer here, and he's a new sustaining member. Shout out to you, Mark Blazer. Thank you.
0: All right.
1: Great job. Great job.
0: Well, we still need your help, though. We need a few more calls to make our goal. So we want to make that goal this hour. We made our last hour. Let's do this hour. And again, 888-399-9873, our pledge online at WVP.org. We're 1,280 away from our goal, so we need your help right now to make that goal and become a new member. 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If you maybe just to step up and join the family that has kept these blues alive for 42 years. And the number here is 888-399-9873, our pledge online at WVP.org. I say this number in my sleep sometimes, Anthony. You know,
2: where's Armita? Let me give her a call. Check that out.
0: Go ahead, Anthony.
2: So WVPE is here as a community resource, right? It's a great way, and while there are many other ways, avenues through which people are providing good content, whether it's on YouTube or other things that they can generate themselves, this is still a fantastic way to still communicate with many people all at one time. And so if you're here and you're broadcasting out, we appreciate the fact that you're listening. Thank you. But can you take the next step and become a listener member? If you've already done that step, then I hope that you also might consider making sure that you talk to other people about kind of, because this is very much a word of mouth kind of scenario. People don't typically, and more so now than it used to be, because before, right, you just travel up and down the dial on the radio station. There's only 20 other options. So at some point, you're going to come across the blues or come across some of the other stuff we carry. But when you have a phone that's sitting in your pocket that can go anywhere, it's not as likely that you're going to find what we are and what we do and what we can do for the community if you're tapped into a global feed, right? That's an entirely different level of communication. So this has value. In fact, having local content has value. We are happy to continue to bring you the great content, but those couple times a year when we ask for your help, please help.
0: Yeah, that's right.
2: We're down now to $1,280 left out of $2,800, so we are doing well, but we're also 10 minutes away from the goal.
0: Yeah.
2: If we're going to make this hourly goal, and again, this is these goals are based on averages, what we've done in the past, so we know we can make this because we've done it before, but we have to have the people who commit now to help make it happen so we can have a next time. 888-399-9873. 888-399-9873 or online at WVPE.org.
0: Okay. Coming up next, we've got this new release from the guy from Alligator Records, and he's a brand new artist, and so we want to thank him, and we're going to do his version of Praise These Blues on the Blues Review. 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

0: Hey. Got a little bumblebee boogie there, Lucius.
1: Great job, Carl.
0: Colombo.
1: That was great.
0: Yeah.
2: Thank you.
0: Yeah. Anyway, that was Lucius Colomba and Seven Nights at Central, and we did the Bumblebee Boogie. And also, we heard DK Harold. He's one of our up-and-coming new blues guys out there, which we need to keep these blues alive. And we did Praise These Blues. And hey, it's Sunday afternoon. 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And Carl, what do you got?
1: I have the challenge for the next hour. 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Thank you so much. We have a challenge for this hour. This is the 3 to 4 hour, and this challenge comes from Fables Bookstore. Shelby Moravec and Mark Kurt of LaPorte, and I promise I'm going to learn to read before the end of the day, Janet Corene and Jim Sturba of South Bend, who are offering a combined $2,500 challenge for your public radio station, WVPE. 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
1: We've got Jennifer Anderson of South Bend to thank, who's been listening to OHAR for his entire career here at WVPE.
2: Wow.
1: For 42 years.
3: That's
1: Jennifer,
3: thank you
1: for riding with us. That's ride or die that we love.
3: Yeah.
1: William Turbo of South Bend says, keep up the good work, and we say thank you. Deborah Haplin of Walkerton has been listening for 40 years to OHAR every single weekend. Thank you. Thank you.
3: Yes, I thank y'all. But unfortunately, we got one more goal, and we've got one more hour to.
2: So we're starting early to try to make this one.
3: Yeah, we want to make this goal. This hour, let's maybe start out right, become a new member, or renew your membership right now. And the number here is 888-399-9873, or pledge online at WVP.org. Coming up in a few minutes, we do have the Lisa Chilton again. She's going to, and Alex, they're going to be playing again for you. In fact, we had a comment how much people were liking her singing, and man, the girl can sing.
1: I was trying to video them playing, and it was so hard to stand still.
3: Yeah,
1: they're fantastic.
3: All right, well,
2: who knows? Maybe that would be a good guest sometime.
1: I've already
2: soon.
1: Invited them. Yeah. I said when you're ready. So
2: on the
1: hey,
2: side.
1: Watch right. for them.
3: There you go. All right. Anthony, you want to say a little something before we move on?
2: Yeah. So. We recognize it's a beautiful day outside, and we're asking that you add a little beauty to your day on the inside, because the sunshine that this station needs to be translated slightly into actual cash.
3: Yeah, right.
2: or MasterCard, Visa, Discover, or American Express. Any of those work too. But your comments are important, and we're getting plenty of them, and that is great. And we want to thank all the people who have been carrying us to this point. And again, that is the intent behind doing this over the air. You know, it's not like we have a special gala. It's not like we have, you know, come meet your new puppy kind of whatever. We don't do those kinds of things. We simply come to you and say, you're listening. Become a member. So this is the time to do that. We have phone volunteers ready to take your call. 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
3: All right. Let's play another tune, and then we'll come back to you. And then we're going to eventually get Lisa and Alex back in here. 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Clark vinyl album, and we're going to do something from Curtis Sagato, his newest release, and this is another gospel fill with a woman or the blues, right here at your home for the blues at 88.1 WVPE Michiana's NPR station.

0: Another gospel feel song there for you from Curtis Delgado, his newest release. In fact, it's one of the CDs is in the package. His newest one is called Legacy Rewind. 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And Carl and Dawn, I sure do thank you for being with me today to help these keep these blues alive. And Carl, what do you got for me?
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0: And Dawn, you got a couple people you want to thank, right?
2: I do. Yeah. And here's the deal. We only need 22 more calls.
0: 22 more calls to make our goal. Huh?
2: 22 more calls. And we start that with Dennis Hoffer of Elkhart. Thank you. Ronnie Malone from Notre Dame says he's increasing his sustaining membership and encourages everybody listening to do the same. Maya Sutter of South Bend, thank you, thank you, thank you for keeping the blues alive.
0: All right. Well, the only way we can make our goal is for you to take some time out of your day, become a new member, or renew your membership. This is our last day for the Blues Review this year for the fall membership campaign. So, next weekend we go back to regular programming. But if you want regular programming here, please support it today, because that's what we need. 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And like I say this number in my sleep, 888-399-9873, or pledge online at WVP.org. And you know what? We're going to do live entertainment again. We got Alex and Lisa. And hey, before you guys started, we got some good comments about you singing there, Lisa.
3: Yeah, I saw that. That was awesome to see that.
0: Yeah. So tell us what some of your influences maybe that wanted to do what you do today.
3: It's so hard to pinpoint, my favorites, but I mean, of course, Susan Tedeschi. I love Bonnie Raitt, Sippy Wallace. Eva Cassidy, who didn't do all blues, but she was a huge influence of mine.
2: Gone too soon.
3: I know. And then like getting into jazz, Ella was my gal. So Ella Fitzgerald. So
0: oh yeah,
3: just there's so many to name that I feel like I'm missing a ton, but yeah, those are the ones that came to me at this time.
0: Mm-hmm. So, Alex, how about you? You got that guitar there?
4: So, like Lisa said, it's pretty tough, but for me, you can't go wrong with the Three Kings, Freddie King, Albert King, and of course, BB.
0: And BB.
4: But I also really love Peter Green. I like, and even Danny Gatton, too, who kind of came a little later.
0: Yeah.
4: Unfortunately, he's not with us anymore. But I loved his approach with jazz and the country stuff and fusing blues and rockabilly together.
0: Sure.
4: So
0: yeah,
2: you got a lot
4: more
2: of soul, son.
0: Yeah.
4: Thank you. I appreciate it. I always try to play, I think in melodies, and I just want a good, pure sound, good feeling,
0: right,
4: and good tone. I'm not the fastest player or technical player, but
0: hey, you sound good, though. Sound good? Hey, and you know, when you bring up Peter Green, some people might not know Peter mm-hmm. Green was the original Fleetwood Mac before
4: yes, sir.
0: Fleetwood Mac became a little pop out there, yep. you know. So I even got something in our library that Fleetwood Mac, I'm talking about Chicago with Big Walter Horton yeah. and Buddy Guy and all these guys,
4: yeah.
0: you know, with Fleetwood Mac. So when he talks about Peter Green, he's talking about the original Fleetwood
4: yes.
0: Mac. There you go, a little history. You know, you, yeah. learned a little something today
3: yeah.
0: when you said Peter Green. And, you know, I appreciate all them blues men, too. But you know what? I love B.B. King. I love Albert King. But, man, the approach that Freddie King does,
4: yes.
0: that's one of, you know, I just love his approach, you know. So, anyway, let's welcome aboard. We sure do appreciate you coming in here. Like I said, they came all the way from Kalamazoo to play for you today. And I know you're enjoying it because I've seen some comments. So let's get them again. Lisa and Alex here on the Blues Review, and it's your home for the blues. And, you know, help us make that goal this hour. Step up and become a new member or renew your membership. Here at your home for the blues now for 42 years. Make yourself at home, y'all.
3: All right, thanks.
0: Yeah.

0: baby, even though I try. Find a man who can take me home instead of always for a ride.
1: Look out.
0: Want someone to love me.
1: Yeah.

0: right. Give a big hand there, Lisa and Alex.
1: Thank you so much.
0: And hey, Lisa, you know, Carl was bringing up, you got a website or you got, you know, tell us a little bit about your band and whatever.
1: Yeah, for sure. So a lot of where you'll find us is on our Facebook page, which is the Lisa Chilton Band. We do have a website, lisachiltonband.com. I'd say most of our updates happen to be on probably Facebook, you know, but I do update the website as well. But all of our contact information's on there, what we've got going on next, will all be found on both of those mm-hmm. things. And you can call me. I don't care. Call me up. I don't if you want to know anything else.
0: Yeah. Give her a call, just like we want you to give us a call.
2: Come on.
1: Exactly.
0: Hey,
1: call
0: so anyway, why don't you mention you got how many pieces in your band, you know, when you're...
1: Yeah, so we're a five-piece, including myself. It's Alex Nivison and then myself, and then we have our second guitar player, Cass, who just graduated from K College. Mm. We've got Jacob Selner, great bass player. They are kind of... I guess their family's kind of known around Kalamazoo. They're all musical. And then we've got Gary Williamson, who is out of St. Joe, originally from Kentucky. But I met him actually through doing the big band music that I sing Ooh. Sometimes. So he's our newest member, and it's just been such, I don't even know how to, like, just a stress relief having him, you know, because he's just really, he's just got great ideas. And
3: he brings it every time.
1: Yeah, for sure. Yeah. Mm-hmm.
3: He just has a lot of enthusiasm when he plays. And, you know, when you're making a band, you know, you kind of try to find your right people. And we were figuring that out, like, late last spring. And then Gary came on board, and within the first rehearsal, like, we kind of knew.
1: Yeah.
3: And it's been great ever since.
0: Yeah. Well, you guys sound good. And, also, like I said, I saw you on Facebook, and you do a big band, right? I mean...
1: Yes, I do. I sing with the St. Joe Municipal Bands. We usually do a couple shows in the summer on Lake Michigan, and we also do like a Christmas show at St. Joe High School, actually, in Michigan.
0: So, okay.
4: You have gigs coming up?
1: I do. We do. So we have a show coming up at the Beckwith Theater that is in Dowagiac, Michigan. And that'll be just our band. It'll be two 90-minute sets. And it's going to be on October 23rd. And that show starts at 7:30. And we're going to incorporate a few spooky tunes in there since it's so close to Halloween. And then we've got some exciting things coming up, too, that I can't quite talk about yet. But hopefully I can get back with Harv on that once we can make the announcement.
0: Oh,
1: so, Not trying to be secretive or anything, but you know.
0: Right, I know.
3: More to come.
0: Well, hey, we do appreciate Lisa and Alex for coming up in here. And you guys, don't go away. We're going to try to get these phones ringing because we're sure are busy. Hey, and another thing I wanted to say is we're going to try to get you and Alex and the band some work, you know, around this area, because I'll tell you what, like I said, I'm trying to bring Kalamazoo and the Michiana area together, you know.
2: Absolutely.
1: Oh, we would absolutely
3: love that.
1: Yeah.
3: Thank you.
0: Yeah.
1: Anything we can do. And you know I'm on the KBBA, the Kalamazoo Valley Blues Association board as well. So it's been wonderful to work with you, and everything that you do with us has been just an absolute joy. So thank you so much for everything you do with that,
0: too. Yeah, thank you. I appreciate that. All right. Well, Carl, I'm coming back to you. I know we're going to make that mention that challenge again.
4: That's right.
0: And why don't we do that? And then I think we got a couple people to thank, right? You know, so go ahead.
4: So with the challenge, this comes from Fables Bookstore, Shelby Moravic. I'm sorry, Shelby. Shelby Moravic and Mark Kurt of LaPorte, Jane Coronet and Jim Sturba of South Bend, who are offering a combined $2,500 challenge for your public radio station, WVPE. 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Yes. Dawn, you've got some folks to thank.
2: Right. And I have a special one right now. Susan Wassenhove, daughter of our beloved Albertina Wassenhove, may she rest in peace,
0: right,
2: of the Midway Tavern, where J.R. Clark is going to be performing real soon.
0: Yeah, next Saturday.
2: She loves WVPE, Harvin the Blues Review. Thanks for all you do, and we thank you, Susan, for being in our community.
0: Yes, we thank each and every one of you, but we'd like to thank you if you just step up, take some time out of your day. We know, like I said, we know it's a beautiful day out there, but all we're asking for you to take a few moments out of that day, step up, make that phone call, help us keep these blues alive. You know, it's important to keep these blues alive, and I've been in this chair for 42 years, and the only reason why is because of your support in the past, so I appreciate each and every one of you that has helped me keep the blues alive, but we want to keep that tradition alive. Not everybody plays the blues, but we play the blues here.
4: You can find the blues here.
0: It's your home for the blues, and you can find it here, but you want to keep finding it by becoming a new member or renew your membership. And again, the number here is 888-399-9873. Let me do that again, 888-399-9873, or pledge online at WVP.org. Let's see, we still need 21 calls, so we need to get them phones ringing. And while we're doing that, let's get back to Lisa and Alex. And again, we appreciate they came all the way from Kalamazoo to play for y'all. And Lisa, I know you might even want to say a few words how important to keep this stuff alive, right?
1: Oh, 100%. Just finding this community has been, something that I've been doing my whole life. My dad was a blues musician, and so I just want to make sure that I'm really respecting the blues and making sure that people respect it as well. And it's been so wonderful to meet you finally and just keep the blues alive in the best ways that we can. So, yeah.
0: And Alex, I know you might want to just say how important it is to keep these blues alive.
3: Yeah, absolutely. Like we've talked about earlier, that there's a lot that comes from the blues, and it's good that there are still stations like this that support the blues and showcase the blues. And like you said earlier too, some of these guys are, they're starting to pass now just because they're old. And so, who's going to come next? Who will be the new torchbearers coming in? So
0: that's right, we need them up and coming young blood to keep these blues alive, so anyway you sure did sound, you're sounding good, so you want to do another one for us?
1: I think we've got one more we
0: all
1: can
0: right
1: do.
0: Yeah, yeah. So. I know you came a long way from Kalamazoo, and I sure do appreciate
1: for sure.
0: But like I said, I'm trying to get people to know who you are, in this area.
1: And thank you so much. Because,
0: you got that voice where you need to, more people need to know about you.
1: Thank you.
0: And you too, Alex, but I'm just saying, your band, we need to get your band out there more,
1: it's
0: we appreciate it.
1: Sure,
0: yeah, so.
1: Thank
0: all
1: you.
0: Right, well, let's make them feel at home. While we're doing
1: all
0: that,
1: right,
0: we still need a few more calls.

0: Come on, one more round. Here.
1: Play.
2: Ooh.
0: Woo!

When they speak of beauty, you can stand the test of time. Yeah, you can. When they talk about making love, you're the best. Yes, you are. I don't wanna brag about you too much.

0: Yes. All right. Give it up for Lisa and Alex, but Lisa Chilton, and look for their band, Lisa Chilton Band, yeah. And look for their website, and also, you know, when she's ready to make an announcement, she'll make it.
1: Yeah. I'll be calling you.
0: Yeah, okay. Well, hey, I sure do appreciate it. Thank you for
2: thank you so much again.
3: Yeah,
4: thank you, Harv, for everything.
0: I hope you had a good time.
2: Oh, yeah. We had an absolute blast. Just a great time.
4: Absolutely. Yeah. Thank
0: good,
4: you.
0: Good. All right.
2: And don't forget to call in.
0: Yeah, that's right. That's right. That's for sure. Yeah.
4: Thank you.
0: Yeah. Yeah. Thank you so much. All right. Carl, we're back to the...
5: We still got this challenge.
0: Yeah, come on now.
5: We still have this challenge. This comes from Fables Bookstore. Shelley Morabic and Mark Kurt of LaPorte, Janet Karani, and Jim Sturber, South Bend, offering a combined $2,500 challenge for your public radio station, WVPE, when we receive 25 calls by 4 p.m., and we're ways away from that, and we can only get there with your support. 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
0: That's right. I'm gonna go ahead, Don.
6: Yeah, for our membership drive, we've got, about 25 minutes left. And we need about 21 calls. Be one of those people. Come on in and join our family. We need you. We want you here with us. We know you listen. We know you love the music and Oh Harv. And we want you to come on in and let us know so we can shout you out live on the air.
0: Right. That's for sure. All right. Well, you know the number. You know what you got to do to help us keep these blues alive. Like I said, make sure that each and every weekend that when you go to the dial 88.1 WVPE, your home for the blues, that the Blues Review is there. Just think about if you went there on a Saturday and Sunday afternoon, and you turned on the radio, and it was
6: dead air.
0: Dead air. And, if you love these blues, you got to support it. And all we can say is go to your phone and help us keep these blues alive. We're going to do Tony Lynn Washington coming up next, and then we're going to come back to you and try to make this goal. 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

0: 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And he says, I want to thank you, baby, and my mama wants to thank you, too, but old Harv wants to thank you if you make that pledge support. 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We need 19 more calls, and we've got only about 19 minutes left to do it, so we got our station manager, Anthony Hutt, and he'll tell you what it's all about.
1: Well,
0: go ahead.
1: So these challenge grants are here to try to make sure that we have all the money we need by the end of the campaign. And so we have these goals that we set up for Harv and the Blues Review to keep the programming going strong. And we need to know that this is the right programming to be right here. You've enjoyed it for the last 42 years, and you can legitimately say 42 years now since it's after September.
0: That's right. Yeah.
1: He likes starting, you know, in January. Yeah. I've been here 42 years. No, that's wait till September. Yeah. You don't. I didn't say to myself, I'm 60 before I turn 60 this year. But
2: 41
1: I call
2: and a
1: it
2: half
1: now.
2: Years.
1: I got to call it now. Yeah. Anyway, so the point is, though, that WVPE wants to continue bringing the great show. It has been very popular. Many people appreciate it. It's a wonderful education in addition to being entertaining, and that's how we get our inform, entertain, and inspire, which is overall the goal as the radio station, WVPE. We're trying to be. That's what we do here in an unusual situation since we're owned by a K-12 school system, Elkhart Schools. 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And the great thing is, this is a call hour. This is a call out hour. We're asking you to please give us a call and become a listener member rather than just a listener. 888-399-9873 or online at WVPE.org.
3: Mm-hmm. We want to thank Rick Wadsworth, who came back in our third session to donate to make sure that we meet our goals. Thank you for that, Rick of Niles. Tamara Betsma of South Bend, we want to thank you for keeping the Blues alive. And we know things are tough. It's hard for all of us. This economy's not easy. You know, the blues is real. It tells the real stories. You might be feeling the blues. Even though you are with us, and even if you can't, we understand. We get it because it's hard. We still love you, but we still need 19 more calls.
0: That's right.
3: Be a caller. However much you can, just call.
4: The challenge this hour was from Fables Bookstore, Shelby Moravic and Mark Curriff of LaPorte, Janet Coronet and Jim Sturber of South Bend offering a $2,500 challenge for WVPE. When we receive 25 calls this hour, we're having a tough time getting that number, but we can still get there. 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This is something that you do not find everywhere. 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Harv is the GOAT.
3: Shoot.
4: Harv is the GOAT. Everybody here knows that. And if you're listening, you know that too. We thank everyone who's taken the time to become a listener member. But we still need more, just like everybody in the world. We need more, and lots of more. Is that how it goes?
1: He's won awards in Memphis. He's won awards in Chicago. What we'd like to do is award him the cowbell that we could have here in just a short amount of time, because we have a short amount of time in which to make the goal, and we need 19 more calls. We have the phone volunteers ready to take your call, and they are...
3: Man, we got Rebecca Torstrick, Jeff Sutter, Michael Wum, Dennis Hoffer, Ronnie Malone, Jillian Panigo. Thank you for your time.
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0: Okay, well, I've had this guy on my show, Mick Colasa. He's from our area, and his newest CD is called Blue to the Bone, but he's got one that I can relate to, and maybe you can too. This Getting Old is Getting Old. Right here at your home.
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0: 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And by going, hey, Carl, thank you so much. 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I want to thank Lisa and Alex for showing up and doing, came all the way from Kalamazoo to play for you. 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Anyway, the winner for the CDs in this package, 15 CDs, T-shirt, and a LP from J.R. Clark, is Jennifer Anderson. And hey, I want to thank y'all for loving the Blues. Thank you for making your home for the Blues. I'll be back here next weekend, both Saturday and Sunday afternoons, for another edition of the Blues Review. Go ahead.
1: Thank you, Brad Hanway, our angel. Thank you, Patty Walsh. Thank you, thank you, thank you to everybody who sticks with us throughout these times.
0: All right.

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0: I'm Shankar Vedantam, and from NPR, this is Hidden Brain. 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Through science...
1: Not a lot of people know that this is happening.
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4: I thought, okay, that's it. 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
0: We give you new ways to see yourself.
5: There's more than one of you in there.
0: And the world around you.
6: Empathy is the understanding that someone else's world is just as real as yours.
0: When something bad happens to you, do you see it as a fluke? Or do you tell yourself that you're destined for disaster?
7: So you can't treat your automatic thoughts as if they were true. And that's one of the basic discoveries of positive psychology and agency.
0: Resisting the tendency to make every bump in the road a crisis. First, this news.
1: Live from NPR News in Washington, I'm Janine Herbst. President Trump says on social media that there's an energy ceasefire between Russia and Ukraine. Ukrainian President Zelensky says he supports the idea, but still doesn't have details, and Russia hasn't commented. NPR's Luke Garrett reports.

0: Early Sunday, Zelensky said he wanted a deal with Russia that would bar the two warring nations from attacking oil and diesel infrastructure. Here he is on ABC News.
1: We are ready for a ceasefire. We are ready to begin from any kind of steps of de-escalation. We are ready for energy ceasefire, not to attack energy, both sides.
0: Zelensky then committed to holding Ukrainian elections if there's a 60-day ceasefire with Russia. Soon after, Trump announced an energy ceasefire between Ukraine and Russia, quote, effective immediately. But the deal has not been confirmed by Russia. And Zelensky says he and NATO's Secretary General Mark Rutte are still awaiting details on this deal between Russia and Ukraine. Luke Garrett, NPR News, The White House.
2: Democrats are turning to online influencers to win a lost electorate, Latino voters who are frustrated with both parties. NPR's Claudia Grisales reports House Democrats are kicking off a national tour today with content creators in several swing districts.
3: The campaign arm of the Congressional Hispanic Caucus is fighting for Latino voters who deserted Democrats in the 2024 elections and haven't come back. California Democratic Congresswoman Linda Sanchez, who chairs the group, says they're asking content creators for help to bridge the gap.
4: We're turning to trusted voices in local communities that have followings, giving them information and then allowing them to create content in a way that is organic and authentic.
3: Latinos get their political news from influencers more than any other demographic. Content creators will join Get Out the Vote events in Colorado, Florida, New Mexico, Texas, and Arizona. Claudia DeSales, NPR News.
2: Police in India freed the leaders of a movement that's calling for protests surrounding the controversial revision of voter rolls. NPR's Dia Hadid reports it's the latest political crisis to roil the government of Prime Minister Narendra Modi.
5: The release of the three men came a day after they were removed from their airline seats and detained by police just as their flight touched down in the capital. They were among the thousands detained on Saturday as security forces tried to stave off protests. The forces barricaded parts of downtown Delhi, cut off the internet in parts of the city, shut down metro stations and banned gatherings. Still, protests flared. Demonstrators are demanding the resignation of the election commissioner after a revision of voter rolls struck off more than 130 million people or forced them to justify why they should be allowed to stay on the rolls. Dia Hadid, NPR News, New Delhi.
2: You're listening to NPR News from Washington. Pope Leo says he's undergoing surgery to remove a nodule from his lung this week. The 71-year-old says it's in the initial phase and localized, and he's expected to stay in the hospital for about a week. It's not clear if he still intends to take a scheduled trip to Uruguay, Argentina, and Peru early next month. It's pumpkin spice season, and some shoppers are paying a lot more for their fall-themed products. NPR's Stephen Bisaha reports prices for pumpkin flavors cost more this year.
6: There's an almost 9% pumpkin spice premium, up a bit from last year. Matt Schultz is chief consumer finance analyst at LendingTree, which did the research. He says some of the spooky season bump could be because pumpkins are slightly more expensive this year, but also
7: retailers understand how much people love pumpkin spice and how they might be willing to pay a little bit extra for it.
6: Now, this does vary by store.
7: If you take the time to look around at different places, you might be able to save yourself a little money.
6: Out of the six retailers it looked at, LendingTree says Starbucks and Trader Joe's had the biggest fall flavor hikes. Stephen Bisaha, NPR News.
2: Egypt says a restored version of a second century painting from the famous Fayum portraits will travel abroad for the first time. Restoration work on the Tondo of the Two Brothers took 3 weeks, as they were usually painted on thin wooden panels and placed over the faces of the dead with mummy wrappings. The paintings will be on display temporarily in Rome starting next month. I'm Janine Herbst, NPR News in Washington.
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11: This is Hidden Brain. I'm Shankar Vedantam. If you look down the history of the world, you see a pattern repeat itself over and over again. For lengthy periods of time, groups, communities, and even nations can find themselves stuck. Years go by, sometimes decades, even centuries, and nothing shifts. And then a small group of people, sometimes even just one or two, decide they've had enough and start to foment change. At first, it looks impossible. The odds are too steep, the opposition too strong. But then, the impossible happens. And soon after, the change that seemed impossible appears like it was inevitable. In our story last week, we explored the psychology of learned helplessness. When people are shown over and over that they cannot change their lives or circumstances, they eventually stop trying to bring about change in their lives and circumstances. If you missed that story, you can find it in our podcast feed or at hiddenbrain.org. It's titled How to Make a Difference, Part 1. Today, we look at the psychology of people who bring about change in their own lives or at the level of groups and nations. What prompts these brave souls to attempt to change their circumstances, even when it looks difficult or impossible? The evidence suggests that these individuals possess a powerful weapon. They have an internal sense of agency. By believing that change is possible, by believing that they can be agents of change, they create a force field that actually makes change possible. Today on the show, we explore research that shows that a capacity for agency is not a personality trait, but a skill that can be taught and learned. If we can learn to be helpless, apathetic, and passive, we can also learn to be optimistic and agentic. The surprising science of how people come to see opportunity where others see only roadblocks, this week on Hidden Brain. When we think about success, we usually focus on ingredients like talent, intelligence, and opportunity. But psychologists have found that another factor matters just as much, or even more. Before we ever take action, we carry around assumptions about whether our actions can make a difference. Those assumptions can determine whether we persist and adapt, or never make an attempt in the first place. At the University of Pennsylvania, psychologist Martin Seligman studies how people can learn to be more agentic. Marty Seligman, welcome to Hidden Brain.
12: I'm delighted to be here.
11: Marty, in your early days as a professor, you had a brilliant student whom you called Suzanne. Describe her for me and tell me how she responded when you placed a significant challenge before her.
12: In my earliest years as a professor, my policy with students generally has been, after they've shown they were A-plus students in my courses, is to treat them as a postdoc, graduate student, and give them really difficult problems. So this happened with one of my terrific students. I'll call her Suzanne. And she started to work on the problem, and eventually, I saw her with her head in her hands, crying, sobbing. She had given up. It was too hard for her. Well, my thinking at the time was, well, what did psychology tell us about giving up and how we can get rid of it? And this is indeed, in many ways, the start of the arc of my 60 years of work, which started with helplessness and giving up, but halfway through became the opposite question. How do we make people more agentic and happier?
11: In many ways, Suzanne's example is not the example of someone who was lazy or incompetent, because in some ways she had demonstrated that she was a good student in your class previously. And so it must have been a little puzzling when you saw her suddenly throw up her hands and give up, because in some ways this was not the giving up of someone who truly was unable to do the problem. It was somebody who had given up almost before they started.
12: If you have the talent of Mozart, but you don't believe you can compose music, the result is zero. But psychology at that time had three huge blind spots about human beings, which made it impossible to ask questions about helplessness and mastery. The first blind spot was misery versus happiness. So psychology was entirely about the relief of misery. But when you lie in bed at night, you're not thinking about how to go from -8 to -3. You're thinking about happiness, doing better, how to go from +2 to +5. Psychology didn't have a science of going from +2 to +5. The second blind spot was determinism, and that we were puppets of the environment. And that notions like deliberation, choice, and preference made no sense. And the third blind spot was thinking itself. So it wasn't until the 21st century, with positive psychology and cognitive psychology, that psychology began to work constructively on happiness, on freedom and choice, and on cognition. I couldn't deal with Suzanne in 1969, but now psychology can deal with a Mozart who has the talent but believes that he can't compose music.
11: During that early part of Marty's career, he learned about a research project that had been carried out in a nursing home. The facility was planning to redecorate a floor that served patients with developmental disabilities. It moved the residents down to the first floor. The change made a striking difference for one particular resident.
12: And they moved her down, and on the first floor, there were a lot of things you could do. And suddenly, for the first time, she started to blossom. She spoke for the first time. She helped in the cooking.
11: About 2 weeks later, the third floor redecoration was complete. The woman and the other patients who had been moved to the first floor moved back to their original rooms.
12: She immediately died within a few days. And this inspired Ellen Langer and Judy Roden to see what was really going on. Now, in the background, we had discovered learned helplessness in people and animals. And we had the first indications that helplessness made you ill, that it took away from you physically. So here's what Judy and Ellen did. They went to one floor of a nursing home, and they gave a speech to all the residents. And it was of the form, we want you to find out about all the things you can do for yourself at Shady Grove. You can choose whether or not to go to the movies on Tuesday night or Thursday night. You can choose whether or not to have lunch at 1 or 2. Here's a group of plants. Pick out a plant, but you take care of it and water it. On the first floor of the nursing home, they gave a different speech. We want you to know all the things we're going to do for you here at Shady Grove. Tuesday night is movie night. Lunch is at 1 o'clock. And the nurse is going to pick out a plant, which will be nice in your room, but she's going to water it. Then they did two things. This was back in the days when psychology was done with paper clips and rubber bands. We didn't have motion detectors. They put on white adhesive tape on the wheelchair. And over 2 weeks, they measured how dirty it got, which was the motion detector. But most importantly, they measured death. And they found that a statistically larger sample of people died on the first floor than on the third floor. And they found that on the third floor, there was motion. People did things. The adhesive tape was black. And this opened the field of the positive psychology of health.
11: I mean, in some ways, it's striking because the options that people had at the nursing home on the third floor and the first floor were actually the same. I mean, people had plants, there were movies, there was food to eat. But the difference was that the people on the third floor had choice, and they were told, you not only have choice, but you have responsibility. You have to take care of this plant. And if you don't take care of the plant's going to die. And on the first floor, they had all the things. They had a beautiful plant in the room, but things were being done for them almost out of, you could argue, love. But you could argue that this love was misplaced because the people on the third floor ended up doing much better because they had agency, they had options, they had choice.
12: Notice there are two things going on between the first floor and the third floor. Is it the presence of agency that increases well-being, health, and activity? Or is it the absence of agency, helplessness, that kills you? It's taken 60 years to unravel that puzzle. So what we thought for the first 40 years was that the crucial thing was that helplessness killed you. But could it have been the opposite, that it was mastery that saved your life, and that helplessness is a default response? And the great work of Steve Mayer in the last 25 years discovered that we were wrong about learned helplessness.
11: And wrong in the sense that really it was the presence of agency that was making the difference, not the presence of helplessness that was making things worse.
12: Yes. Steve was able to find out through a brilliant series of neuroscience experiments that the active force was the learning of agency, not the learning of helplessness.
11: The most powerful obstacles are not always the ones we can see. The most dangerous oppressors are not the ones holding guns to our head. Sometimes the greatest barrier to change is our own conviction that nothing we do can alter the outcome. There is no battle to be won or lost because we've thrown in the towel before the battle even begins. When we come back, strategies for strengthening the belief that our actions can make a difference. 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I'm Shankar Vedantam.

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3: 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I'm Shankar Vedantam. Many of us assume that when a discouraging thought pops into our minds, it's telling us the truth. This won't work. I'm not cut out for this. It's too hard. But what if those thoughts are less like facts and more like hypotheses, stories our minds have learned to tell? Martin Seligman is a psychologist at the University of Pennsylvania. He studies the science of human flourishing. Marty, in our companion episode last week, we talked about the power of our explanatory styles. Let's go over that one more time. What are explanatory styles?
4: Explanatory styles are the reflexive, automatic ways that you think about the causes of adversity that happens to you. And so, for example, if you're rejected by your girlfriend, you might think, I'm unlovable. On the other hand, you might think, she's a horrible Well, the consequences are very different of what you think. In both cases, you've been rejected by someone you love. But in one case, she's a horrible you search for love again. In the other case, I'm unlovable, you give up and become helpless. And it was that observation that got me interested in optimism. And indeed, I spent 30 years of my life working on the question of how you build optimism.
3: Marty, you say that one way to cultivate our sense of agency is to shift our explanatory style away from the tendency to catastrophize. Can you unpack that idea for me?
4: Yes. Very importantly, for good evolutionary reason, we are catastrophizers. And here's the reason. The last major geological age was the Ice Ages, the Pleistocene. And those of our ancestors who said, it's a gorgeous day in Philadelphia today, I'll bet it's going to be gorgeous tomorrow, got crushed by the ice. Those of our ancestors who said, it's a nice day in Philadelphia today, but it's an illusion. The ice is coming, drought is coming, flood is coming, disease is coming, lived and passed on their genes. So we inherited a brain that automatically goes to catastrophization. We are by nature catastrophizers and pessimists. So the question is, well, what can you do about a brain that is always telling you the most catastrophic interpretation? One of the potent exercises is put it in perspective. Noon on Friday, you get a message from your manager Please come see me at 4 o'clock. What do you think?
3: I'm going to get fired.
4: I'm going to get fired. This is it. How do you counter that catastrophic explanation? So here's what we do systematically. First, we have people get in touch with their catastrophic brain. Tell me the very worst thing that could happen. Well, she read my memo about the marketing campaign. She hates it, and I'm going to be fired. Okay, now tell me the very best thing that could happen at 4 o'clock. She read the memo. She loved it. I'm going to be promoted. I'm getting a raise. Okay, now tell me the most realistic thing that's likely to happen. Well, she read the memo. She had reservations about my budget, which was probably overly optimistic. And she's likely to say she likes the basic idea, but she's going to make major cuts in the budget. Okay, that's the most likely scenario. Now tell me how you're going to plan for the 4 o'clock meeting. I'm going to go over the budget again. She's probably going to tell me it should be slashed by 40%. I'm going to show her the items that will keep it to 20%. So basically, by having people be in touch with catastrophizing, then countering it with the equally unrealistic, what's the best case, brings them to the average case. The voices that you hear, the catastrophization voices, are not voices of reality. They're voices that come from the ice ages that are analogous to someone who's a rival for your boyfriend and wants to make your life miserable. So you can't treat your automatic thoughts as if they were true. And that's one of the basic discoveries of positive psychology and agency.
3: I understand, Marty, that you've spent much of your own life as a pessimist. Have you managed to shift your own explanatory style?
4: Indeed I have, and I'm still learning these days, Shankar. So indeed I'm very good at countering my 4 in the morning pessimistic thoughts. Indeed I woke up at 4 in the morning last night. Oh my God, I've got this 3-hour interview with Shankar. I'm almost 84 years old. You know, he's up on the literature. I just remember the gist of the literature. I can't go through with this tomorrow. So I heard that voice at 4 in the morning. The voice is never going to go away, but I've gotten very good at arguing against it. And so I said, hey, wait a minute. I just did a major interview last week. I was the same age. It went beautifully. And I knew the stuff at least as well as my interviewer. And then you may not have noticed today, we had technical trouble before. In the technical trouble, you and I warmed up together. And I saw how friendly you were. And so I argued against it even as we started. But very importantly, even at this age, I keep learning about the importance of positivity.
3: So the strategy you just told me about, which is contesting our catastrophic thoughts about what might happen in the future, can help, of course, when we're thinking about things in the future. What do you advise we do when the catastrophic thing, so to speak, is behind us? Something has happened, and we feel like we have already failed.
4: The way we think about the present and the past has a lot to do about how active or passive we're going to be in the future. And this is what explanatory style is about. So the pessimist believes when a bad event occurs in the present or in the past, it's permanent, it's going to last forever, it's pervasive, it's going to ruined my life in many areas, and it's personal that I made it happen. So it's crucial to be on top of the way you explain bad events and your explanation about the future. So crucially, to the extent your reflexive beliefs are, it's me, it's going to last forever, it's going to undermine everything I do, that produces learned helplessness. It produces passivity, and it produces passivity over a long period of time, and it produces depression because it becomes general. So it's very important to learn to argue against your most catastrophic interpretations of the past so that you can flourish in the future.
3: Marty, you say that another way we can nurture our sense of agency is to design a series of increasingly difficult tasks so that as we go along, we develop a sense of progress and a sense of confidence?
4: You can increase your optimism and your efficacy by starting absurdly small and letting events cascade. So if you're depressed and you haven't done any housework lately, and you get out of bed and you look at your kitchen, it's filthy, the sink is filled with dirty dishes, you go back to bed. Well, that's something you can really do something about. Take one small task, clean one cup, and put it in the cupboard. Okay, you're able to do that. It turns out when you do one thing and you gradually make it more and more difficult, that there's a domino effect. Starting gradually is important for efficacy. So agency has three components. The first component is optimism. That's the belief that you can succeed in the future. The second component is efficacy, and that's the belief you can succeed right now in a specific task in the here and now. And the third component is innovation and imagination, and that's the range of scenarios that you can believe you achieve in the future.
3: I understand that you use this idea of getting small wins, what you call a graded task treatment, on a group of patients hospitalized with depression?
4: Yes, we found in the very first study we ever did with depressed people, if we use graded task assignment, that we could lower the depression and increase what they did by graded task assignment. This came out of the breakthrough in phobias. And basically, the breakthrough in phobias was graded task assignment. And so it turned out, and this is what inspired us, if you're a cat phobic, you're agoraphobic, you can't go out of the house because the grass has grown high and you're going to be attacked by a cat. What you do with great success is graded task assignment. So you first teach people to bodily relax. Once they've learned relaxation, you start with the easy cat. Say, imagine a person whose name is Ada Katz, K-A-T-Z, but relax. And it turns out people do this well. Okay. Second task, imagine the drawing of a cat and relax in its presence. And you build up all the way to encountering a real cat, usually in between 6 and 10 graded things. And this is the best tool we have against specific phobias.
3: Talk about the idea, Marty, that another way to develop our sense of agency is to adopt a growth mindset.
4: Yeah, I think Carol Dweck did the field a great service by capturing the notion of explanatory style with two words, growth and mindset. The mindset part is what we're talking about here, your reflexive way of thinking about the good and bad events that occur to you. Growth means it's not permanent. It's not pervasive. And so what growth does is tell you that any failure you have now is temporary and local. But as you grow and learn more, it migrates from permanent to temporary and pervasive to local. So growth mindset is a beautiful metaphor for what explanatory style tells us about automatic thoughts.
3: The stories we tell ourselves can quietly expand or shrink the range of possibilities we see before us. By learning to challenge certain stories and tell more of other kinds of stories, we can build our confidence and capacity to bring about change. When we come back, how to use our imaginations to expand our sense of agency. 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I'm Shankar Vedantam.
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3: 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I'm Shankar Vedantam. Has this conversation evoked your own experiences of feeling helpless? 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Martin Seligman is a psychologist at the University of Pennsylvania. He's the author of many books, including Agency, The Psychological History of Human Progress. Marty, in our conversation last week, you told me that one of the components of agency is imagination. I want to talk about some of the ways we can expand our imaginations in the service of cultivating a sense of agency. You say that one strategy is to write about your best possible self?
4: One of the techniques that we use, particularly to increase optimism and efficacy, is to write about your best possible self. And what that can unleash is a set of scenarios about your future that have not occurred before. Now, since agency has three components, efficacy, optimism, and imagination, and we know a great deal about increasing optimism, we know a fair amount about increasing efficacy, I'm very interested in the question of increasing imagination. My late colleague Danny Kahneman distinguishes between system one, which is intuition, and system two, which is deliberation. Here's what I found. Just one story sums it up. A Nobelist from the University of Durham. His field, what he was the genius of, is how do biological systems order random physical events. So here's what he said. He had a vision at age 25 of a pudding, jello, that's vibrating, and it recruits biscuits to stiffen it up. System one, intuition. He next spends the next 30 years in deliberation, that is, mathematizing that vision. So for me, a lot of imagination and creativity has to do with something we don't know about, and that's how to make people's intuitions more creative. Now, given that, I think your listeners would want to know what the usual techniques are, and let me just go through some of the techniques which improve creative performance at least a little bit. So if you're a writer, for example, one technique is to develop what-if scenarios in which there are multiple endings and then choose among the endings. Mind wandering is probably pretty important for intuition. So daydreaming and dreaming are related to creativity. And more than one of my turns in life had to do with dreaming and to find a situation that's most conducive. Keep background noise low, keep lighting dim, and above all, move it physically. But if there's any disappointment I have in the entire agency literature, is we don't have a killer app for imagination. And when someone tells you they've got one, hold on to your wallet.
3: Talk a moment about this idea of writing about your best possible self. What does it involve? How would you do it, Marty?
4: There are lots of ways in. One thing I like to do, particularly with non-depressed people, is have a person write their own obituary for their grandchildren. And what that particular technique, by the way, we don't do this with depressed people, since obituary sets off all sorts of awful stuff. But imagining your most successful future and your route to how you got there is the basic structure of writing about the best possible self.
3: You also talk about the idea that if we can't imagine ourselves having agency, one of the things that we can do is to expand our vision of what is possible by emulating others who have succeeded, especially others who are like us. Talk about this idea, Marty.
4: Yes, one of the techniques for imagination is to get to know people or to read about people who are like you, who have encountered a lot of obstacles, and see what they do. In my own life, reading Winston Churchill and reading Abraham Lincoln, all the biographies have been very instructive for me about how to make new departures under adversity.
3: Marty, you tell a couple of stories about people you know who have found creative ways to expand their agency. The first was a young woman who was working her way through college as a waitress. What was the approach that she took?
4: I've been very interested in signature strengths and using signature strengths at work. There's a two-part exercise that really helps here, and I can illustrate it with a woman who was a student of mine and a waitress. But the first part is you have to know what your highest strengths are, your signature strengths. And here's something I recommend for your listeners. I have a free website called AuthenticHappiness.org. At least 10 million people have registered at the website. And one of the tests is the VIA signature strength test. So this is a test that at least 5 million people have taken now that tells you what your highest strengths are. So once you know what your highest strengths are, social intelligence, humor, generosity, etc., the question is to use them more at work. Now, one of my graduate students was a waitress. She hated waitressing. Heavy trays, being patronized by customers, ignored. So she took the signature strengths test, and her highest strength was social intelligence. So her assignment was to use social intelligence more at work. So she resolved that she would make the encounter with her the social highlight of every customer's evening. And indeed, that's what she put on display. Now, obviously, it didn't work all the time, but it worked enough so that tips were bigger, trays were lighter, and waitressing became fun. So the important thing about using your signature strengths is it not only produces more productivity at work, but a lot more positive emotion and less negative emotion. Find out what you're best at and use it. Divert your work to use it more.
3: And in some ways, it makes intuitive sense, Marty. If we're going to exercise agency, clearly it's going to be easier for us to exercise agency in the strengths and skills that come naturally to us.
4: Yes, I think there really is something about being a natural. And back in our first session, I talked about the advice I give to my students when they ask me about choosing a profession. And the advice I give is find the intersection of what you're naturally good at and what the world needs.
3: Another of your students felt constrained by the fact that he had a long walk home through an unsafe neighborhood each night after he finished studying at the library. He came up with an approach to give himself a feeling of agency that I thought was very imaginative. Tell me what he did, Marty.
4: Well, again, he took the signature strength test. And for him, he was a hard worker. He studied in Van Pelt Library till midnight, and then had to walk through the most dangerous areas of Philadelphia for almost 40 minutes to get home again. It was the worst part of his day. He took the signature strength test, and his highest strength was humor and playfulness. So the assignment I gave him was to use humor and playfulness to take the walk home at midnight. So he bought a pair of rollerblades and a stopwatch, and he declared it an Olympic event and timed himself every night to get home. He loved doing that, and then each night he was trying to break his own record to get home. It removed the fear from a dangerous walk in his mind, and it became the highlight of his day.
3: Can you talk for a moment about people who are, in fact, genuinely helpless? If struggle is, in fact, hopeless, if your life circumstances genuinely leave you in a bind, is it possible that agency can ever be a curse rather than a blessing, Marty?
4: Yeah, agency is double-edged. So for the last half hour with Shankar, I've been celebrating the virtues of agency. But there's a shadow side of agency. So one of the shadow sides is that there are people who are genuinely victims and oppressed and helpless. And an overwrought sense of agency might get you to inappropriately blame them, blame the victim. So oppression and helplessness are real, and I've spent half of my life working on it. So that's an important shadow side of agency. Similarly, a shadow side of imagination is that if we can do it, and we imagine we can do it, should it be done? And should we think about the consequences? So when people think about atomic energy and about AI today, as I do a great deal of my time, we not only need to ask, what can it do? What's the upside? But what are the downsides?
3: One of the things that I want to talk about is the relationship between AI and agency. There are a great many people who feel like the rise of AI means that we are going to be deprived of human agency, that it's going to steal our ability to be autonomous, to make choices, to make decisions. You have a much more optimistic view of the relationship between AI and agency. Tell me how you're thinking about it, Marty.
4: Okay, well, first, the bottom line is that the doomsayers have the press now. And you can hear all the hypothetical awful things that might happen. And I think that's part of responsible science. And we should worry about those things. My task as a positive psychologist is to ask about the upside. Not what's the most catastrophic thing that might occur, but what are the best things? And I'm seeing some of those best things every day in my life. They've convinced me that the upside of AI is enormous. I'm finding that creativity is a function of two, the Wright brothers, McCartney and Lennon, that I've never had a more creative partner than Claude. I've been writing this book, Agency, for 6 years. Chapter 8 of the book is about agency in ancient China, Confucius, in which agency through the mind of Chinese thinking is illustrated. Chapter 9 is about the Bible, the difference between the Torah, which is non-agentic, and the rest of the Bible, which is agentic. So I send it to my editor, and she sent it back to me and said, you know, Marty, there's no transition between chapter 8 and chapter 9. I've been staring at those two chapters, Shankar, for 5 years, and I couldn't see a transition. So I said to Claude, Claude, read chapter 8 and 9 and write me a one-paragraph transition. Whoosh! Here's what Claude said. At the same time and across the globe that the Chinese were wrestling with the tension between individual agency and the agency of the state, the Hebrews were wrestling with a more basic question, the relationship between individual agency and God's agency. Oh, that was exactly right. It was just brilliant, and I couldn't see it.
3: Now, Marty didn't end up using that bit of writing in his book, but it helped him to see a connection he couldn't see otherwise. And that insight then allowed him to write his own segue between the chapters.
4: So for me, these machines are enormous aids to human creativity, to my creativity. And I should say, Shankar, I wake up in the morning now more excited than I've been in about 50 years to see what Claude and I can do together about hypotheses I've had about human psychology that could not have been tested without the massive computation of Claude and ChatGPT.
3: Marty, you've been a professor for many decades, but you recently had a dream about being a student who had to deal with an algebra final exam. I'm pretty sure I've had the same dream as you did, but can you paint a picture for me of what happened in the dream?
4: These are called helplessness dreams. We all have them. They're one of a Jungian archetype about what dreams are. I actually had a similar one just the other night, and it was about algebra, and then I've gone back to the Albany Academy. It's my senior year. I have to take the SATs. I can't remember anything except basic algebra. I don't know how to do quadratic equations. I barely know what a quadratic equation is. A similar musical dream that I had recently. I love music. I find myself at Carnegie Hall. I'm about to give a concert. I look up and I'm at the piano and I realize I don't know how to read music. I don't know how to play the piano and I'm supposed to do the Hammerklavier. That's Beethoven's most difficult piano sonata. That's a dream we all have. It's built in importantly to us. We need to know what we're helpless about. But even more importantly, we need to know realistically what we can master.
3: So when you wake up from these dreams, do you reflect on the fact that in the 80-plus years that you've lived on Earth, you have mastered so much? You, in fact, have demonstrated so much agency. You've made such a difference, Marty?
4: I do believe I've made a difference. I went into psychology to relieve suffering. I think that was what I was after, but I think it was poorly articulated. What I really wanted to work on was not suffering, but well-being and happiness. But there was no psychology of well-being and happiness. It was a huge blind spot. And so I think the difference I've made is to alert science and neuroscience to the possibility that human beings can have more

0: Martin Seligman is a psychologist at the University of Pennsylvania. He is the author of Agency, The Psychological History of Human Progress. Marty, thank you so much for joining me today on Hidden Brain.
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0: 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Tara Boyle is our executive producer. I'm Hidden Brain's executive editor. 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I'm Shankar Vedantam. See you soon.

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5: How the U.S.'s diesel fuel deal with Russia is going over in Ukraine. For Sunday, October 11th, this is All Things Considered from NPR News. I'm Joel Rose. Coming up, Amazon is now giving you what they think they know about your shopping habits. But why? And a growing movement of doulas who provide emotional comfort and advocacy at the end of life instead of the beginning.
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8: Live from NPR News in Washington, I'm Dan Ronan. Saudi Arabia says it intercepted a missile fired at an airport in the capital, Riyadh, on Sunday. But another projectile hit a passenger terminal, sparking a fire. NPR's Awa Batrani reports it comes a day after 13 people were killed and 300 or more wounded, some critically, in Houthi attacks at that same airport.
9: Saudi Arabia had already suspended flights and operations at Riyadh Airport when an unknown projectile hit one of its passenger terminals for the second day in a row. Yemen's Houthis have struck Saudi airports four times over the past week, but Saturday's attacks are the deadliest on the capital, Riyadh, in more than a decade. Among those killed was a U.S. citizen. The Iran-backed group says its attacks are in response to more than 2,000 Saudi airstrikes on Houthi areas in various parts of Yemen in recent weeks. The group

0: also says it hit an Aramco gas facility and an oil refinery in Saudi Arabia's eastern province in the past 24 hours. Saudi Arabia has not commented on those attacks. Ayah Batraoui, NPR News, Dubai.
1: Several states are dealing with flooding and high winds in the aftermath of hurricanes Isis and Rachel. NPR's Shondalise Duster reports.
2: The remnants of Isaias and Rachel, now post-tropical cyclones, have caused flooding across the south and west. In North Carolina, there were tornado warnings on Sunday, as well as a high risk of flooding from heavy rains. Rapid river rising is also possible as the system moves out. A tornado watch is also in effect for parts of southern Virginia through Sunday night. The National Weather Service says parts of the southwest, including Southern California, could receive up to 3 inches of rain on Sunday. Forecasters also warned of damaging winds and life-threatening surf, as well as rip currents. Rain is expected to continue from both Isaias and Rachel through Monday. Shondalise Duster, NPR News.
1: On the Pacific coast of Mexico, Hurricane Simon is pounding the region as a Category 4 hurricane. Election officials around the country are urging mail-in voters for the midterm elections to return ballots as soon as possible. It's because of changes to the mailing system. NPR's Hansi Lo Wang reports.
3: Some post offices now have fewer daily pickups and a different way of processing mail to help the U.S. Postal Service stabilize its shaky finances. Those changes have raised the risk of getting your mail-in ballot rejected if you mail it close to Election Day. About a week before November 3rd, the Postal Service says it plans to speed up ballot deliveries. Still, a USPS public service announcement says if you're voting by mail, do it early.
4: We recommend that you mail your completed ballot before Election Day and at least a week before the deadline by which your mail-in ballot must be received by your local election office.
3: Voters with mail-in ballots can also consider returning them at their local election office or at any available drop boxes. Hansi Lo Wang, NPR News.
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6: This is WVPE News. I'm Michael Gallenberger. Several South Bend officials could be getting a pay raise in 2027. A series of salary ordinances up for the Common Council's approval Monday would give a 3% raise to elected officials, most non-bargaining employees, and those represented by the Teamsters. That would bring the mayor's salary to more than $134,000. The city clerk would make almost $88,000, and each council member would get almost $24,000. A tentative contract with the city's police officers still needs to be ratified, while negotiations with firefighters continue. The 2027 budgets for the city and Transpo will also be up for adoption Monday. Farmers in Michigan say trade policy and diesel prices are two key issues for them in the upcoming midterm elections. WCMU's Emma George Griffin reports.
7: Brian Phillips grows apples in Gratiot County. While the Trump administration slightly lowered tariffs on farm equipment earlier this year, he says the administration's trade policies are still hurting his farm.
8: We ordered equipment earlier this year. Some of it was built here in Michigan. Some of it was built in New York. Some was built overseas. And you didn't know until after it was already here how much you were actually paying for it, because you didn't know if the tariffs would change between the time you ordered it and the time it got shipped and the time it arrived.
7: Phillips spoke at an event for Michigan U.S. Senate candidate Abdul El-Sayed, a Democrat. Other farmers say their main concern right now is the price of diesel fuel. Prices reached nearly $7 a gallon last week, costing farmers thousands of dollars to fill up. Phillips says those prices could have looming effects on all American goods. I'm Emma George Griffin.
6: Your weather forecast calls for mostly clear skies tonight with a low around 56. Monday, mostly sunny and warm with a high near 86. And Monday night will be mostly clear with a low around 70, wind gusts up to 25 miles per hour. 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
9: Welcome to All Things Considered from NPR News. I'm Joel Rose. President Trump and President Zelensky of Ukraine have had a stormy relationship, and this weekend it's taken another chaotic turn. On Friday, Trump announced an agreement with Russia's President Putin to ease sanctions and reopen flows of diesel fuel. That did not go over well in Kyiv. Zelensky called Trump, quote, weak, unquote. Trump responded yesterday saying Ukraine should get a new president.
10: I suggest they get a new leader who can make a deal, because he could have made many deals that for some reason he never does.
9: Then today, Zelensky offered to hold new elections, but only if there is a ceasefire, as he told ABC's This Week.
11: Please tell Putin, give us 2 months, 60 days of total ceasefire, 60 days, and we will organize elections.
9: Shortly afterward, President Trump posted on Truth Social that both parties have agreed to an energy ceasefire. But Zelensky told media outlets that was news to him. This geopolitical tussling matters. The war between Ukraine and Russia is in its fourth year. U.S. military and financial aid to Ukraine hangs in the balance, and the fighting has exacerbated a global energy crisis. To understand the view from Kyiv tonight, we called Oleksandr Mereshkov. He's a member of Ukraine's parliament and the chairman of its Committee on Foreign Policy. I asked him if he knows anything about a ceasefire.
12: First of all, there is absolutely no ceasefire, because right now I'm sitting in a dark apartment when there is no power, when there is no water. In the morning, there were nonstop air raid alerts going off. Then I heard rather loud explosions. So we don't have any ceasefire or energy truce whatsoever. And to me, this statement by President Trump came as a quite surprise.
9: What do you think is going on? I mean, he says both parties have agreed.
12: First of all, our president, Volodymyr Zelensky, he didn't confirm that there is any ceasefire. But I'm afraid that it's part of internal American politics on the eve of the midterm elections. And maybe President Trump, well, actually, it's his typical political style, maybe, to make such statements, which later are not confirmed.
9: Diplomatically speaking, are things as bad as they look?
12: Well, first of all, the good news about all this story is that American Congress, most of them are on the side of Ukraine. The situation is not that bad. Of course, there might be some disagreements between President Trump and President Zelensky, but it's a normal thing. So I think it's part of normal diplomatic or political process.
9: What is the state of Ukrainian infrastructure, and what is your incentive to try to stop attacks from Russia on that infrastructure right now?
12: Our critical infrastructure is being hit practically each day, and it's not in the best shape. But at the same time, the thing is that ahead of us is a very difficult winter, and Putin will definitely weaponize this winter. He wants to continue to destroy us. He wants to create humanitarian catastrophe. We're trying to prepare our power grid for that. But of course, we understand that the coming winter will be very difficult.
9: What has been the reaction in Ukraine today to these latest developments?
12: We were outraged, honestly speaking, by this so-called diesel deal between President Trump and Putin, because, yes, it's taken as a betrayal, because we don't understand what's going on. Putin is conducting a crime of genocide against Ukrainian people, and if our closest friend, the United States, is given some support or given money to Russian war machine, it's tantamount to helping Putin to kill us.
9: As you know, the midterm elections here in the U.S., are looming, and President Trump wants diesel supplies for Americans urgently. And he has blamed Ukraine in part for the high diesel prices that U.S. farmers and truckers are facing. How do you respond to that?
12: We wouldn't like Ukraine to become a hostage to internal political struggle in the United States. And we understand that situation before the midterm elections is getting tense, but Ukraine cannot be blamed. I believe it's very unfair and even immoral to blame the victim of the aggression. We're trying to protect ourselves. We're trying to destroy Russian war machine, which is killing us. And the only way to do it is to deprive Russia of oil revenues and its capabilities, including oil refineries. So, and I believe that the United States, it should support, not blame the victim. To me, it's deeply immoral.
9: I've been speaking to Oleksandr Mereshko. He is a member of Ukraine's parliament and the chairman of its Committee on Foreign Policy. Thank you very much for joining us.
12: Thank you.
9: President Trump blames the Russia-Ukraine war for soaring energy costs. The war with Iran, though, is the dominant factor, keeping global diesel prices high. This weekend, the UK Maritime Trade Operations Center reported two oil tankers traversing the Strait of Hormuz were attacked. Nearly 100 vessels have been hit since the U.S. war with Iran began, resulting in 24 deaths, according to the UN. And the attacks are taking on new forms.
13: Small boats that surrounded a few of the vessels and started firing with RPG and even with the guns.
9: Manoj Yadav is the general secretary of a union representing merchant sailors from India, many of whom work in the Persian Gulf. He says because of that danger, ship captains and sailors making these transits are being offered big money.
13: Not only one time, two time, three time, five times of their salary they are getting just to transit the Hormuz Strait.
9: Five times their regular salary?
13: Yeah.
9: And if they don't comply, Yadav says they might be punished.
13: And maybe there are possibilities that they will get blacklisted.
9: Now, oil deliveries through the Strait of Hormuz have recently seen a recovery, maybe as much as 80% of the pre-war supply, according to trade intelligence firm Kepler. But the cost of getting through the choke point continues to hit pocketbooks around the world. And in the U.S., that's raising the political stakes ahead of the midterm elections. With November approaching, Democrats are hoping to win back Latino voters who have soured on President Trump. But they're facing a big deficit. Many independent Latino voters say they are done with both parties. Now Democrats are trying to rebuild trust. And for help, they're turning to online influencers. NPR congressional correspondent Claudia Grisales has more.
14: There's a place where Latinos go for political news more than any other demographic, and it sounds a little like this.
15: Did meat $6.89 a pound?
16: So won Donald Trump.
17: Give us another couple of years.
18: Bills to pay. I have groceries to buy.
14: That's social media influencers Benny and Abe Gallegos, Solange Hernandez-Hollowell, and Alexa Flores. Flores is a Latina content creator with nearly 500,000 followers. She used to just post about things like beauty tips and fashion. But the Arizona resident said she shifted to politics in response to the Trump administration's immigration policies.
19: My job is to get people to understand that so that they can go and move that needle.
14: That job now includes events with the campaign arm of the Congressional Hispanic Caucus, also known as Bold Pack. Bold Pack sought out influencers to connect with voters in a more personal way than a traditional campaign ad. Here's California Democratic Congresswoman Linda Sanchez, who chairs the group.
20: We're turning to trusted voices in local communities that have followings, giving them information and then allowing them to create content in a way that is organic and authentic.
14: There are no federal rules around how candidates or groups are supposed to disclose payments for political support on social media. Bold Pack says it is not paying content creators for posts. Instead, they're providing stipends of $1,500 for flights, hotels, and other travel costs for each event. In the coming weeks, influencers will join get-out-the-vote stops in swing districts. Flores will appear at a Dia de los Muertos event with lowriders and voters in Tucson, Arizona. Sanchez says these creators can help connect Democrats with the key group, the roughly 30% of Latinos who get their news from social media influencers.
20: Whether that's Instagram or YouTube or TikTok, that's how they're getting their information. So we need to be in those spaces.
14: They hope it's good timing. A growing number of Latinos feel betrayed by President Trump's immigration and economic policies. But Democratic strategist Stephanie Valencia says plenty of work remains to draw all those disillusioned voters back to her party long term. Valencia is co-founder of Equis Research, which found that roughly a third of Latinos are considered independent voters. Of those, more than 40% think neither party cares for people like them.
21: One election cycle is not going to solve the problem that Democrats have had, and a frayed trust with Latino voters that has developed over the last several election cycles.
14: That includes what many saw as President Biden's liberal immigration policies and focus on foreign intervention over domestic policy. Valencia argues that outdated Democratic campaigns have underestimated how swingy Latino voters can be. That is, when it comes to campaign spending and messaging, they show up with too little, too late.
21: You know, Latinos are just a more persuadable universe. and can't just be treated as a base turnout universe for Democrats.
14: One of those influencers working with Bold Pack, Solange Hernandez-Hollowell, agrees. Like others, her posts often don't even mention specific candidates, but they do focus on issues that Democrats are campaigning on, like cost of living and immigration. So the Texan wants to help Latinos connect with candidates in a way that goes beyond the transactional.
16: Latinos feel like politicians just show up right before the election. I don't think we feel very heard.
14: She's encouraging her followers to vote through Spanish language posts and translating what this political moment can mean.
16: My main goal right now is making sure that everything that's happening around the world reaches my family and my community in a way that they can understand it.
14: Flores, the Arizona influencer, says she hopes for more awareness that Latinos are having a growing impact on American life.
19: The wave of Latinos growing in this country is becoming a bigger voice for a lot of things.
14: In the race to November, both parties and their Latino constituents will find out just how far that voice can go. Claudia Rizales, NPR News.
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1: I'm Dan Ronan in Washington with these news headlines. Saudi Arabia's King Khalid International Airport remains closed after a second projectile struck a passenger terminal today. This latest attack comes one day after an attack on a passenger terminal that killed at least 13 people. Pope Leo announced today he will undergo surgery in the coming days to remove a nodule that was discovered in one of his lungs. The Vatican says the recovery time for the 71-year-old pontiff should take about a week. Much of the southeast and the mid-Atlantic is experiencing heavy rains today as the remnants of a Category 3 hurricane moves northward after striking Florida and Alabama. Four people died. I'm Dan Ronan, NPR News.

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1: This is All Things Considered from NPR News. I'm Joel Rose. Don't tell anybody. That was the advice that Allie Prout received from her cellmate. Prout had told her that she had been raped by Gregory Rodriguez, a corrections officer at the Central California Women's Facility in Chowchilla, California.
2: She's like, you do what you have to do and be fake until you get out of here, and then you tell somebody.
1: Prout followed that advice, and for months she bore more abuse and quietly collected evidence until she was released in August of 2022. When she got out, that evidence she collected, along with her testimony, would help convict Rodriguez on more than 60 counts of sexual assault. He was sentenced to 224 years in prison. Prout's story, along with the abuse suffered by many other prisoners at the Central California Women's Facility in Chowchilla, are the subject of a new investigative podcast, We Are Jane Doe, by NPR member station KQED and Snap Studios. And a warning, this story will contain details of violence and sexual assault. Host Madi Bolaños and producer Anna Sussman join me now. Welcome to you both.
3: Thanks for having us.
4: Thanks for having us.
1: Anna, I want to start with you. Allie Prout's story is really central to the podcast. Tell us a little bit about her and why her story was so crucial to your investigation.
4: She was convicted of a nonviolent offense, and very soon after she arrived at the Central California Women's Facility, an officer named Gregory Rodriguez said something inappropriate to her about how beautiful her lips were and how attractive she was, and she felt very uncomfortable. And shortly after that, he proceeded to assault her, and it was during the very first assault, she said, that she decided to single-handedly kind of make this plan to fight back. She said she knew she couldn't yell and fight in the same way that someone in the free world might be able to. She knew she had to kind of pretend to go along with things, because the big fear she had, and that lots of women we spoke with had, is more time being added to their sentence. Most of the women who are there for much longer amounts of time than she was set to serve. And for that reason, she still had a lot of fight in her, and she hadn't been kind of broken down by the system, and she hadn't been dehumanized year after year in the way that many women that we've interviewed are. Gregory Rodriguez had assaulted many, many women, and many women had tried various ways to fight back, but none of them had been successful because they hadn't been released as quickly as she had.
1: Okay, so we know that her testimony ultimately played a major part in Rodriguez's arrest. What happened next?
4: After Allie came forward, we asked the prison to give us all the data that they could about reports, claims of sexual assault at the prison. And what we saw from that data was pretty amazing. A dramatic rise in women reporting sexual assault inside that prison after Rodriguez was arrested.
1: So a dramatic rise. And following that increase in complaints comes this really horrific incident that figures prominently in this podcast. The day is August 2nd. 2024. Over 150 inmates are rounded up in the prison cafeteria. They are held there for hours while their cells are raided by the correction staff. And then they are attacked with gaseous chemical agents, tied up, beaten. Here's how some of the women describe that incident in your podcast.
5: It was like a concentration camp, actually, if I'm allowed to say that.
6: It was World Zone, World War II Zone.
7: It was the most traumatizing experience I've ever dealt with in my life.
1: The correction staff had a name for this incident. They called it Operation Breakdown. You collected testimony and reviewed the security footage of this incident. After all of your reporting, Madi, what do you understand about how and why this happened?
3: Okay, so we interviewed this woman named Antoinette Yancey. She's incarcerated at the Central California Women's Facility. She's also on a council that mediates issues between staff and prisoners. She told us that a sergeant came up to her and essentially warned her that if this rise in sexual assault complaints didn't stop, that there would be consequences. She was also part of a lawsuit that involved 12 other women, and they were suing CDCR for injuries that they got during that August 2nd incident. And in that lawsuit, they also alleged that this was retaliation for a rise in sexual assault complaints. Now, just last month, the DOJ came out with its own report, and it looked into August 2nd, and it also found that it was retaliation for sexual assault complaints.
1: You know, I find it striking that the corrections staff must have known that this would all be caught on the security cameras, but this still went ahead. What do you make of that?
3: What we learned in our reporting is that there is kind of this culture at the facility where there's almost this unchecked power. And so, yes, the officers know that they're being recorded, but they also don't face harsh consequences for their actions. And that seems to allow this to continue.
1: What did the California Department of Corrections and Rehabilitation say when you brought these allegations to them?
3: Well, they said that they take every allegation of sexual assault seriously and they investigate them. And they also said that they have a zero tolerance policy for retaliation.
4: We also know that after the August 2nd attack, the incidence of women reporting claims of sexual assault went way down again.
1: Many of the women that you spoke to are still in prison in Chowchilla. What have you heard from them? What is life like for them now after all of this has come to light?
3: Most of the women that we spoke to say that they do not feel comfortable reporting sexual assault. And if they were able to do it over, they would not go through that process because of the retaliation that they continue to face.
1: If I'm hearing you right, it sounds like that the women you've spoken to who are still in the prison would do this differently. Say more about that.
4: We interviewed a large number of women in the prison. Nearly every single one of them told us that they had experienced sexual assault at some point in the prison. Most of them said, I never reported because I don't want to get myself in that kind of trouble. But the ones who said that they had reported said, I wished I had not, because they feel that they face ongoing retaliation in small and big ways in their daily lives in the prison because of what they reported.
1: Wow. Where do things stand now? I mean, Gregory Rodriguez has been convicted, but has anything happened to the other officers who were implicated in all of this?
3: No one else has been fired or convicted for sexual assault that we are aware of, but we do know that after this DOJ report came out, several officers have been walked off the yard and are being investigated for sexual assault.
1: You know, the story of Chowchilla feels really extraordinary, but is it? Or is it just extraordinary that we know about what happened in this particular incident?
3: You know, sexual abuse is a problem across prisons in this country. That's why in 2003, Congress passed the Prison Rape Elimination Act to eliminate rape in prison. But over the last 20 years, it continues to be a problem. And, you know, that's because there's these closed door environments with unchecked power. And that really allows for this kind of abuse to flourish.
1: You know, there's another major story about sexual assault that is capturing national headlines. I'm talking, of course, about the allegations of gang rape at Cornell University. How do you think this story that you are telling fits into this larger conversation that the country is having at the moment?
4: There's a lot of parallels. There's a question of bystander complicity. There's the question of a lack of accountability. One thing that's interesting to think about is this concept of closed systems, where sexual assault can really flourish. So like closed families, closed churches, for example, and closed prisons. So in this instance, I think something that's different from the Cornell situation is that this is all happening kind of in a black box. It was very difficult for us to get any information in or out. When they finally allowed us a visit, they said we were not allowed to speak with any of the women inside the prison. And as we toured the halls, women shouted out to us, they treat us terribly in here. They treat us like animals. And we were not allowed to speak with them. So I think the lack of transparency adds a layer of fear and a layer of concern.
1: Mighty Bolaños and Anna Sussman are the host and producer of the investigative podcast We Are Jane Doe by NPR member station KQED and Snap Studios. Thank you to you both.
3: Thank you.
4: Thanks for having us.
1: If you or someone you love has given birth lately, you probably know about doulas, non-medical professionals who provide comfort, encouragement, and advocacy during birth. There is now a movement of doulas for the end of life as well, death doulas, and their numbers are growing. NPR's Fio Guerin has our story.
8: At a recent D.C. death collective gathering, death doulas and supporters greet each other.
9: Death is not always dark and somber. When we get together, there's so much laughter and light.
8: That's death doula Darnell Lamont Walker. He bonds with the group, talking about the heavier parts of their work and cracking a couple jokes he's learned in the death worker business.
9: The guy walks in, he's like, good to see you. He's like, better seen than viewed.
8: It was Walker's grandmother who taught him not to shy away from death. She did the work of a death doula, though she never used that phrase.
9: She took care of people. She believed that no one should go through hard things alone.
8: Walker is the author of Never Can Say Goodbye, The Life of a Death Doula and the Art of a Peaceful End. The modern death doula movement started taking shape in the early 2000s, following the introduction of palliative care in the 20th century.
10: It is the work of Cicely Saunders that really put in perspective the modern end-of-life movement.
8: That's Ashley Johnson, president of the National End-of-Life Doula Alliance, or NEDA. Saunders, the person she had mentioned, founded the first modern hospice and helped establish the field of palliative care. As the death doula movement expanded, it also pulled from birth doula practices.
11: So just like they're birth doulas, it makes sense to have death doulas.
8: That's death doula Leslie Tolf. She's a co-chair at the DC Death Collective. She says the dying need an advocate, someone to help them through their transition, especially since private equity companies have been buying up hospices and stripping back services.
11: More and more people are warehoused in assisted living homes. And so the companioning, the human part of the dying process has been left on the side.
8: Death doulas are also there for other kinds of conversations.
12: One lady I was working with who was getting close to dying, and the one thing she wanted to do was get her fridge replaced.
8: That's Sam Steppens. He's a death doula and a minister.
12: And I kept trying to nudge her, saying, don't you want to think about like the important things in life? And she was like, no, I want to get my fridge replaced. Because for her, her spiritual thing was she didn't want to leave her apartment, you know, as a mess for the next person.
8: But why are more people becoming death doulas in recent years? Johnson, the head of NEDA, says the COVID-19 pandemic accelerated the awareness of death doulas. Tolf, the co-chair of the DC Death Collective, also suspects other reasons.
11: Frankly, I think it's because the baby boomers are such a large demographic of our population right now. And just like they wanted to manage their midlife, they want to manage their end of life.
8: Death doulas have also gone mainstream with a character in HBO Max's The Pitt.
13: I'm Roxy's death doula. Her what?
8: And celebrities have spoken about training to become death doulas, like director Chloe Zhao and actor Nicole Kidman.
11: The ability for her voice to resonate, you know, across people who won't have conversations with their parents. I am in love with Nicole Kidman now.
8: However, Tolf says with increased awareness comes potential complications.
11: As we grow, of course, people who might not be certified come into the mix and say, oh, I'm a death doula, having not taken the training. So I think that that is something we have to watch for.
8: Another complication is creating uniform standards. Being a doula is a non-medical title, so this work can be difficult to define. And people have different needs towards the end of life. Here's Johnson.
10: So we provide a proficiency assessment that is designed to evaluate that the doula demonstrates knowledge and skills aligned with the nationally developed standards.
8: But if you are looking for support, Johnson says there are ways to approach it.
10: The questions that you should ask are, do you follow a code of ethics? What services do you offer? How long have you been practicing? What trainings have you completed? Are you comfortable with supporting my family's culture or spiritual beliefs?
8: Darnell Lamont Walker says you don't need to wait for a serious diagnosis to have these early conversations about death. In addition to being a death doula, Walker also works as a children's television writer.
9: My goal is to create content that will help a kid not become the adult that I'm working with who's so afraid of death and can't talk to others and can't be in community about it.
8: He hopes his writing guides kids through complicated topics, the way his grandma guided him.
9: One day you're going to die, but until then, there's still so much life you can get to. Like, what becomes important?
8: He says when we acknowledge death as a part of life, we give ourselves permission to live more fully. Theo Guerin, NPR News.

0: You're listening to All Things Considered from NPR News. I thought I knew how to parallel park. I squeezed into tiny spots in Boston and New York, navigated the hills of San Francisco, but nothing quite prepared me for the mean streets of Philadelphia, where some blocks are barely wide enough for a horse and buggy. The city held its first ever Parallel Parking Association Championship this month, and reporter Andrew Stelzer was there.
1: Let's get ready to parallel park!
2: They came from all over the city, driving all types of cars, from Kias to Lexuses and everything in between.
3: My name is Cynthia Strawberry, and I do all kinds of parking. Anytime people can't park, I tell them, get out their car, let me park their car for them.
4: My name is Shafir Mondel. They call me Pirate One Shot, and I'm here to win. I'm the king of parallel parking here in Philadelphia. So.
5: My name is Anna D'Souza, and I'm here to represent all of the parents and their Cheerio crushers, because if anyone parks in distress and duress, it is parents.
2: There were 14 contestants out of 900 applicants. They included a city bus driver, a former Survivor contestant, and Missy Phillips, whose Instagram handle is Missy Parks Good.
6: I did prep this week. I generally use my backup camera. I am pro backup camera, but I respect the rules.
2: Backup cameras and self-parking cars were not allowed.
6: I would just like wait for a SEPTA bus to pull up behind me, and then I'd get into the tightest spot, because you got to do that under duress, got to build up the tolerance for stress.
2: Under duress was one of three categories of competition. Volunteers with costumes and props acted as delivery vans, snowplows, or tailgating football fans to simulate stressful parking conditions, while drivers tried to line up their wheels as close to the curb as possible.
7: Seven and five and a half.
8: Seven and five and a half.
9: Yeah!
8: Pretty good, dude.
7: Nice job.
9: Thank you.
2: There was also the one-shot category. Back in and straighten out with no corrections. But most dramatic was tight squeeze, in which drivers had to maneuver into a spot only 18 inches longer than their car.
10: She's gone in smooth! She's gone in smooth!
11: Oh, yeah. That's nice.
2: Parallel parking competitions have also been held in Austin, Portland, Oregon, and Pittsburgh, which recently held their sixth annual event. But none of those cities has the same narrow streets and dense urban core as Philly, where parking is a frequent topic of conversation and frustration.
12: So it's going to be more challenging because the city was not built for cars, right?
2: Kinja Patterson and Ayanda Satoli are both Philly natives who came out to hoot, holler, and enjoy a beautiful sunny fall day.
12: You know that from being in the city, either born and raised or if you're a transplant, you have to learn how to parallel park.
2: After three competitors advanced to the finals, the last round was scored on nothing more than style and parking with flair.
13: The moment of truth, the best parallel parker in Philadelphia.
2: The winner was One Shot Mar, street name Mario Zucca. He parked well, but also worked the crowd with his race car driver's outfit and a giant number one balloon trailing off of his 2012 Mazda 3 hatchback.
13: One Shot!
2: Mar took home a $76 prize and the trophy, a mounted, jagged piece of Philadelphia curb.
14: I have a spot already for it, ready to go. I just hope my mantle's strong enough because that thing's really heavy.
2: Next year, the organizers want to hold regional heats in the suburbs, leading up to a final competition in the city once again. For NPR News, I'm Andrew Stelzer in Philadelphia.
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7: I'm Dan Ronan in Washington with these news headlines. President Trump says Ukraine and Russia have agreed to what he calls an energy ceasefire, and the two warring nations will not attack each other's energy infrastructure. On the Pacific coast of Mexico, Hurricane Simon is pounding the region as a Category 4 hurricane. Forecasters with the National Hurricane Center say it's not clear when the storm will make landfall. The Justice Department is investigating five television networks that cover the White House as part of the pool arrangement for possible antitrust violations. The move comes just weeks after President Trump removed CNN, MS Now, and Politico from the White House because he objected to the way they cover them. I'm Dan Ronan, NPR News.

0: 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From DuckDuckGo, introducing Duck.ai, where users can ask AI privately, from the simple questions to the sensitive ones, by DuckDuckGo, who believes AI should be optional. Duck.ai. This is NPR.
1: From NPR News, this is All Things Considered. I'm Joel Rose. You can learn a lot about someone from how they spend their money. Amazon keeps close tabs on the spending habits of its customers, and now the company is sharing what they think they know. There is a new feature called About You, where shoppers can find a long list of insights that the company has developed based on your browsing habits, purchase history, and even conversations with Alexa. And it can get pretty personal. One woman posted on social media that Amazon had surmised that she has a, quote, flat buttocks. Ouch. Lindsay Owens studies how and why companies collect data on their customers. She is the president and CEO of the nonprofit economic think tank Groundwork Collaborative and the author of a book called Gouged, The End of a Fair Price and What That Means for Your Wallet. Hi, thanks for joining us.
2: Thanks so much for having me.
1: Okay, and a quick note before we go any further. Amazon is a financial supporter of NPR and pays to distribute some of our content. All right, let's jump in together here and see what Amazon knows about us, shall we?
2: Let's do it.
1: Let me open up this About You feature on my phone. So Amazon has like 44 total entries on this list. They know that I prefer La Colombe for coffee. That is true. They think that I prefer Van Leeuwen for premium ice cream. I am not totally sure if that's accurate. What about you? What's standing out to you from your list?
2: Yeah, they've definitely got my number in some respects. They know I live in Washington, D.C., which is true. They have a surprising amount of information about my son. Here it says I have a preschooler who is around 3 years old. My son turned three in August, so that's pretty close.
1: Yeah, there's a lot of stuff about my family situation as well. I mean, yeah, they think that I have a 13-year-old child, and in fact, I have a 12-year-old who's going to be 13 next month. Yeah, that's pretty close. So what exactly is Amazon up to here? What are they trying to do?
2: Yeah, look, companies these days can collect a really incredible amount of information about you as a consumer. Some of this is good news for consumers at points. You can get better product recommendations. But the concern, of course, is how this data can be turned against you in pricing decisions, for example, and whether or not this data can lead to more personalized pricing where you might get charged more than me for the same item because you have a history of buying it in the past.
1: Do we have any idea why Amazon would be choosing to make this information available for us to see for ourselves? Like, why share it with us?
2: Yeah, it's an interesting question. You do have the ability to make changes. If you click on one of your categories, you know, it says if something doesn't look right, share some feedback to help us make corrections or updates. So I think really what they're looking for is in part your participation in improving their algorithm and in ultimately getting you to spend more of your money on the Amazon website.
1: They're putting us to work, in other words, to make their algorithm better.
2: Absolutely. Not just, using and selling our data, but also making sure we're in on it as well.
1: This kind of profile building is not uncommon, right? I mean, your work has focused on one reason that this data is collected, which is called surveillance pricing. Explain what that means.
2: Yeah, surveillance pricing is a colloquial term for something that economists call personalized pricing, which is a way of setting pricing based on your individual willingness to pay. I think for most Americans, it's pretty horrifying because it really sits at the intersection of two things we hate, being spied on and being ripped off or overcharged. Companies are increasingly collecting vast data on you to better assess how much they can charge you. When will they need to push you a discount or offer you a better price to get you to finish the purchase when can they not bother with the discount because they know you'll pay full freight? Or maybe they know you're desperate to buy it. They know I've got a three-year-old. If I'm searching for children's Tylenol, I've probably got a sick three-year-old. They know that I might be willing to pay top dollar to get that fever broken. So increasingly, this corporate surveillance state is not just a privacy concern, it's also a pocketbook concern.
1: How widespread do you think this kind of surveillance pricing is? I mean, you've given a couple of examples, but are they still isolated, or do you think this is becoming really common?
2: Yeah, it's a little tough to know because companies obviously take great pains to keep a lot of this from us, which is in part what makes Amazon's About Me page so unusual. But we've seen examples of Expedia charging customers more for a hotel room in New York if they were logging on from a wealthier area. We've seen examples of Target increasing prices in the app as they know you approach the store and are likely to go in and make the final purchase. We know through our analysis of Walmart's patents that they have built the technology and patented the technology to change the price of mayonnaise once they know you have tuna in your cart. They have said that they're not planning to deploy that patent, but clearly the technology is there. It's being built, and it's not just online anymore, as increasingly folks purchase items in-app, use scan-and-go technologies, or even use smart carts in grocery stores.
1: What are you most concerned about when you see all of this technology around the shopping experience? Where do you think we're headed?
2: I'm most concerned about the extinction of a fair price in this country. For 150 years, we've had a price tag. We moved past a period of haggling where different people were charged different amounts for the same item, and we got a standard posted price. It heralded in a period in our economy where we had a little predictability in shopping, where we had transparency, which facilitated comparison shopping, the key mechanism that keeps pricing competitive. And I worry that the changes that companies are making to pricing is going to erode competition and make us all poorer to boot.
1: I've been speaking to Lindsay Owens. She is the president and CEO of Groundwork Collaborative and the author of Gouged, The End of a Fair Price and What That Means for Your Wallet. Thank you so much for joining us.
2: Thanks for having me.
3: I don't want to spend the rest of my life in Casablanca married to a man who runs a bar.
4: You'd rather be in a passionless marriage.
3: And be the first lady of Czechoslovakia.
1: That, of course, is Meg Ryan and Billy Crystal in When Harry Met Sally, arguing about the iconic final scene of another great movie, Casablanca, and proving that even the films we think we all agree on can still spark debate and disagreement in our relationships. So for this week's Cineplexity, we wanted to talk about movies that have tested the bonds of love. We have rounded up some of the usual suspects, Mark Rivers, who produces these segments, and Catherine Fink, a film fan and producer on All Things Considered. Welcome to you both.
5: Hey, hello.
1: So Mark and Catherine, you are both in long-term relationships. What are your movie watching habits like with your significant others? And Mark, I guess you have volunteered to start.
6: So, you know, I'll say, obviously, huge film fan. I can spend a lot of my days just being at home and watching movies. And my girlfriend, whom I love, and every day with her is a joy, my girlfriend, she does not watch movies alone. And that, to me, was like meeting someone who doesn't eat bacon. You know, it's like I knew those people were out there, but I didn't know that I would ever meet one, let alone start dating one.
1: And you of all people, Mark.
6: Exactly, yeah. So God's test for me. But no, we've watched a number of movies together, and it has sparked some very interesting discussion and debate. But I find these debates very healthy.
1: All right, Catherine, what about you? What are some of your watching habits?
5: So, like Mark, I'm also the film bro in my relationship. When my partner and I first started dating, she basically was like, "I really don't watch movies that are not about like romance and sex." And like that's an and, not an or. Like she needs sex in the movie. Like she does not want a slow burn. She doesn't want it to be 2 hours of longing. Mm-hmm. She also is very averse to what I would call what she calls boy movies. So that is sci-fi, mob movies. These are all things I care about. And so, you know, to her credit, over the last 5 years, she has really expanded her horizons. But that was kind of a challenging starting point for me. I actually had a big win earlier this year, you know, I mentioned she doesn't like boy movies. That includes the Lord of the Rings trilogy.
7: In the land of Mordor, in the fires of Mount Doom, the Dark Lord Sauron forged in secret a master ring to control all others.
5: And she finally agreed to sit down and watch all of the films in one day. And you know what? She actually liked it.
6: What a magical day.
1: Let's get to some more specifics here, Catherine. Have there been any films that sparked like a disagreement with your partner or that just like did not go as well as you hoped?
5: Yeah. So like I mentioned, I, you know, have kind of helped broaden her horizons in terms of genres and subject matter. And
6: she's lucky to have you.
5: Yeah. You know, I agree. And I think she would agree, to my credit. I have definitely pushed a little too far a few times, particularly in the horror genre. I took her to see a movie called Skinamarink, if you're familiar. Which is, oh gosh, it's like this trippy, abstract movie with like almost no dialogue. These two kids are in their house and they're looking for their dad and objects are disappearing and you're seeing all of these shots from strange angles and there's some sort of insidious force that is trying to influence the kids at some point in the movie. Yeah. And look,
6: were,
5: I'm not...
6: You were trying to break that relationship up. That was a troll. That was a real troll.
5: Skinamarink is not a favorite of mine. I'm not going to defend it necessarily, but... She really struggled. There were people who walked out in the middle of the theater, and I just know she wanted to be one of them, but she was such a good sport about it. She stuck around. And this is, like, far and away the most experimental movie we've watched together, and she hated it. She hated it so much.
6: Skinamarink would be a test for anyone. That would be a test for, like, Roger Ebert.
5: And it tested me, too. But you know what? She came back. And she still listens to my, you know, movie suggestions when we're... scrolling through HBO Max on a Friday night.
6: That's a strong will. Yeah. I mean, speaking of horror, the movie that I think caused some of the most spirited debate between us was 1976's Carrie.
8: God, Satan's power.
9: It's nothing to do with Satan, Mama. It's me. Me. If I concentrate hard enough, I can move things.
6: Brian De Palma's Carrie, we all know the story. The prom that goes terribly wrong. Film lovers no doubt remember one of the film's first shots, you know, this dreamy, slow-motion tableau of a bunch of lively female high schoolers, or should I say, adult actresses playing high schoolers, hanging out in the locker room. And it's partly meant to set up Carrie's loner status in the school. I've seen the scene a bunch of times, but my girlfriend who's coming to it with fresh eyes, she came down hard, and I think justifiably, on the voyeuristic sort of titillation of the scene, which is certainly there, in addition to all the other things going on in the scene. And, you know, I'm just kind of watching this go by, I'm like, oh, what a great shot, and like, she's kind of just like, why is he doing this? And I kind of happened to mention to her that, you know, beforehand that, you know, Brian De Palma is kind of a legendary freak in movies. So once she kind of had that knowledge and looked at this, we got into this just long back and forth about, you know, just the male gaze and both the kind of feminist attributes and the deficiencies of the story. And she still liked the movie overall, but her criticism really put me on my toes. You know, I had to really think about what this scene was doing and what De Palma's intentions were and the ways that those intentions didn't alleviate or erase some of the more problematic elements of the scene. But it was an example of her kind of like calling me on my blind spots, as it were. And I think that happens a lot in especially kind of hetero relationships where the man kind of has the luxury of letting certain content kind of just breeze by on screen, whereas women often do not get that luxury.
1: Do you guys have a specific approach to the types of movies that you will watch with your partner? Mark, is there sort of do you have any rules around what you'll pick?
6: It's a free-for-all. Now, I mean, I look at our film viewing together and as another way to talk about each other. I remember fondly when we watched Greta Gerwig's Lady Bird. This is our coming-of-age film from 2017, where Saoirse Ronan plays this high school senior who has a tense relationship with her mother, played by Laura Metcalf.
10: I want to go where culture is, like New York, or at least Connecticut or New Hampshire, where writers live in the woods.
11: Get into those schools anyway.
10: Mom!
6: After we watched it, it got my girlfriend to talk about her own complicated relationship with her mother, and that conversation got very emotional. So I think one of the great things about watching films together is it's another way to get to know her, get to know her thoughts, get to know her feelings. And I never tire of that. So whether we disagree on a movie or not, I think the discussions that can come out of it are always fun for me. So yeah, I have no strategy. My strategy is, will this provoke conversation? Will this provoke debate or some interesting reactions? Then let's watch it. Even if I come off looking worse for even having recommended it, I think.
1: But it doesn't sound like you're like trying to dodge the debate.
6: No, I wade into the debate. Yeah, I welcome the debate. To me, the most boring thing imaginable would be if I showed her a movie and she just said, "Okay, it's fine," and then we just left it. Like, that's no fun.
1: Let's gab about it.
6: Yeah, let's have a conversation. Let's have a debate. Put me on my toes, which he does often.
1: Catherine, what about you? Are you leaning into the debate, or are you trying to?
5: Yeah, I mean, you know, I think that I should probably spend a little time watching her favorite movies because, you know, we spent a lot of time with mine and, you know, sort of an education of sorts of like, here are the important films I would love for you to see, whether or not she's moved by them or disgusted by them.
6: You're speaking my language.
5: Yeah. Yeah, but, you know, I'll give an example. My partner loves the movie Love Actually.
8: If you look for it, I've got a sneaky feeling you'll find that Love Actually is all around.
5: I hate that movie.
6: It's one of the worst films of the century.
5: I agree.
1: I don't know, Mark. How do you feel about it?
6: That movie is inexcusable.
5: Yeah, and there are kind of like a string of Love Actually-type movies that are not nostalgic for me that she just loves because of the romance and the sex and all of that.
6: Britishness of it all.
5: Yeah, and I think actually...

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4: 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Good evening, this is Michael Gallenberger. 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
5: Live from NPR News in Washington, I'm Dan Ronan. The U.S. Justice Department is investigating five major American television networks under antitrust laws, this amid a related court battle over press access to the White House. As NPR's David Folkenfrick reports, the move represents an escalation of tensions between the president and the news media.
6: CNN, Politico, and MS Now sued after President Trump banned their journalists from the White House over coverage that angered him. A federal judge temporarily required the administration to restore their passes. He says he'll decide by Tuesday evening. In the meantime, the White House blocked CNN from taking part in the TV pool, in which ABC, CBS, CNN, Fox News, and NBC shared logistical planning and costs to cover the president in his public appearances in smaller spaces. The other networks refused to fill the pool when CNN had been blocked. The Justice Department now says it's investigating that consultation, claiming it may constitute illegal antitrust behavior. Media advocates say it's another attempt to intimidate the press. David Folkenflik, NPR News.
5: President Trump says on social media that there's been what he calls an energy ceasefire between Russia and Ukraine. Ukraine's President Volodymyr Zelensky says he supports the idea but does not have details. No comment from Russia. NPR's Luke Garrett reports.
7: Early Sunday, Zelensky said he wanted a deal with Russia that would bar the two warring nations from attacking oil and diesel infrastructure. Here he is on ABC News.
8: We are ready for a ceasefire. We are ready.

0: ready to begin from any kind of steps of de-escalation. We are ready for energy ceasefire, not to attack energy both sides.
1: Zelensky then committed to holding Ukrainian elections if there's a 60-day ceasefire with Russia. Soon after, Trump announced an energy ceasefire between Ukraine and Russia, quote, effective immediately. But the deal has not been confirmed by Russia. And Zelensky says he and NATO's Secretary General Mark Rutte are still awaiting details on this deal between Russia and Ukraine. Luke Garrett, NPR News, The White House.
2: Mexico's west coast is being pounded by a Category 4 hurricane. NPR's Ida Peralta reports.
3: The good news is that Hurricane Simon is expected to skirt the coast and will likely not directly hit the bigger cities along its path. Still, Colima and Puerto Vallarta are reporting strong winds, heavy surf, and flooding. Mexican President Claudia Sheinbaum has ordered citizens in four different municipalities to shelter in place until the danger has passed. Sheinbaum has also deployed the military in those areas to help with recovery. The National Hurricane Center expects Hurricane Simon to weaken in the coming hours and then continue moving along the coast. Simon is forecast to make landfall on Wednesday near Mazatlan. Forecasters say it will likely be a tropical storm by then. Ida Peralta, NPR News, Mexico City.
2: Saudi Arabia's King Khalid International Airport remains closed after several weekend attacks. This is NPR.
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5: This is WVPE News. I'm Michael Gatlinburger. Changes to the South Bend Community Police Review Board will be up for the Kemen Council's approval Monday. The board's tasked with investigating alleged police misconduct and making recommendations. But it's often struggled to conduct business due to vacancies and absences. On Monday, council members will consider appointing Savino Rivera Jr. to the vacant 3rd District position. They'll also consider reforms to the board itself, designed to make it easier to find and keep members going forward. Those include easing requirements on training and meeting attendance. Indianapolis enacted a moratorium on new data centers through 2027. Now the city's creating a committee to study the controversial high-tech developments. Zach Castle reports.
6: The committee is charged with studying issues related to data centers, such as water usage, noise, and health impacts. It will also propose zoning regulations for future data centers in Marion County. The city's funding it with $300,000. Consultant firm MKSK, which has done work for the Lebanon Leap Innovation District, will lead the committee. It will include representatives from the Citizens Action Coalition, the IU Fairbanks School of Public Health, the Indy Chamber, businesses, and community members. DMD says it expects the committee to meet at the end of this year or early next year and anticipates filing the zoning proposal late summer 2027. The city will share additional information, including about a kickoff event, in the coming weeks. I'm Zach Castle in Indianapolis.
5: Drivers in downtown South Bend can expect another road closure starting Monday. The city says Lafayette Boulevard will be closed between Jefferson and Washington until November 9th. That's to accommodate roofing work at the St. Joseph County building. The city says the county building itself will remain open, including for early voting. However, all county offices and early voting locations will be closed Monday for Columbus Day, according to the county clerk's office. This is WVPE News.

0: Yes, sirree. It's another Sunday evening, and it's time for the back porch. And what's going on this particular Sunday, Norm?
1: Well, Al, on this beautiful Sunday evening, it is
2: our fall membership campaign. 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
0: Norm and I are going to be here all night long until 10 p.m., and we have specific goals for each hour, as we normally do. 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So we hope that you'll hear. 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In the meantime, we're going to get some music going for you, too. So I hope that you'll stay with us. I hope that you'll enjoy the show and stick around and make sure to call that number.

0: Allison Brown and Steve Martin, along with Della May, giving us the new Cluck Old Hen. That's from that album, Safe, Sensible, Insane. And the set began with Nick Taylor, something called Carry You Home from an album called Not Alone. This is The Back Porch. I'm Al Canola. Norm Mast is sitting right here. And the reason that we're both here, if you're a longtime Back Porch listener, you know that it's our fall membership campaign. And so we're both here to ask for your support to our community-supported NPR station here that we have called WVPE and our show called The Back Porch. We have a challenge for this particular hour that comes from Goshen College Theater Department and Judy Kelly of Elkhart. 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
0: I was thinking about the subscription services for TV, you know, Netflix, Hulu, Sling, Amazon Prime, the list just goes on and on and on. And a lot of us, including me, subscribed to some television.
1: A few of those, yes.
0: And we pay. And do we ever pay? Even I was just thinking, I think a basic Netflix subscription is something like $29 a month, just a basic one. And do the math on that. Take that times 12 months. And what have you got? Now, I admit you might be watching more Netflix than you might be listening to WVPE. But the point I'm trying to make is that we pay for our what we get, I guess you might say. And if you can shell out $29 or $30 a month all year long, month after month, surely if you're not a member of WVPE already, you could perhaps spare $50 or $100 or something like that for a one-time donation for, you know, this year. Anyway, I'm just trying to point out that hopefully people will subscribe to us the way that they subscribe to some of the TV.
1: 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And that's where you get to hear great music like Nick Taylor that you opened the show with tonight. I love that guy's sound. And
0: yeah, he's good. And we've got a whole lot more. I lined up some really, really good stuff here for tonight, of course. I want to say, too, that about 70% of our support comes from listeners just like you. The other 30% is from underwriters, and they are often local, and we're going to hear from or about three of them right now.
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0: All right, and we're going to get back into some music. We have Becky Davis, who is from around the Indianapolis area and just an excellent singer-songwriter. Going to lead off with her, and then another really great and very popular singer-songwriter, a young guy named Sam Robbins, are going to be in this set. So we'll listen to those, then we'll be right back. Looks like we've got a couple of people to thank already. So here is Becky Davis.

0: A little Lennon and McCartney there for you. That's Sam Robbins featuring Hallie Neal, and of course that was called I Will, and that's from the album So Much I Still Don't See. Becky Davis before that with Simple and Beautiful from her album Lost and Found, which was one of our top albums of 2025. And you're tuned into the Back Porch with Al Canola and Norm Mast. We're both here. 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
1: Richard Biggs and Margot Ferguson, John Moore, Anonymous, Doctors Jeffrey and Susan Feathergill all said, I will,
0: there you
1: and
0: go.
1: 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minutes, probably at the max, to get the information that our phone volunteers need, and you can rest well and have a good feeling knowing that you did your part to support public broadcasting. 888-399-9873.
0: And the volunteers standing by, we have a couple of long-time volunteers, I guess you could say, for the Back Porch. Ray and Alexa Kwanda are here again, and they have been full volunteers for us for a number of different campaigns in the past. And tonight we welcome Nancy Hill and Robert Russell. So they're out there, and I noticed the phones are pretty busy, Norm, so that looked good.
1: That's great.
0: Yeah, and I see we have another one there if you want to mention.
1: Well, let's add a thanks for Stephen Horsman from Elkhart. So we've heard from South Bend, LaGrange, Union Pier, Granger, and Elkhart tonight. What a great way to start out the Back Porch tonight. 888-399-9873.
0: We have one more coming in here, I see. But just to mention now, we've got six calls. And remember that particular challenge that we have for this hour, from now until 7 p.m., a full 31 more minutes, is we would just at this point need only four more calls. Now, of course, we're welcome to have more than that, but those will get us a challenge grant from the Goshen College Theater Department and Judy Kelly of Elkhart, who are combining to give us another $1,000 if we get those 10 calls by 7 p.m. So that's looking real good right now, Norm.
1: And, it most certainly is.
0: Oh, gosh, I'm seeing that Joel and Mary Cooper have donated. They moved away from South Bend in 2001 and then moved back. And I'm still reading. They moved back in 2022. So it's interesting to see the technology we have now as we're reading off of a big old screen here on the wall. And anyway, we're having a fun evening, and I hope that that you'll support us, that we are a community-supported station. We are no longer supported by any kind of government agencies whatsoever since the federal and the state governments have seen fit to cut our funding. And so we are relying on you, our listeners, to support WVPE and the Back Porch. And you know you can become a new member, but with a donation of any size. You can renew your membership. It's time for that. You can make an additional gift if you happen to be a sustaining member. That doesn't stop you from saying, hey, I can throw in another $50 or something like that. So there are all kinds of things to consider in supporting WVPE. In the meantime, I think we'll play some music. How's that sound?
1: All right. Who do you have up?
0: Well, it looks like I've got Bill and Kate Isles.
1: Yes.
0: And I have a song about public radio. And then Chris Rusin is going to follow that. But I thought that this was appropriate, so I put it in the playlist for tonight. From their album Still Beneath the Stars and Moon, Bill and Kate Isles of Duluth, Minnesota, by the way. This one is a true story called Public Radio.

0: Chris Rusin, and Fighting For, or actually just Fighting For is the name of the track, featuring Katie Wise. That came from Chris's album Songs from a Secret Room. And we opened that set with Bill and Kate Isles with Public Radio, A True Story. It's a cute story. And that's from their album Still Beneath the Stars and Moon. This is The Back Porch. I'm Al Canola. He's Norm Mast. We're both here because it's our fall membership campaign. We're hoping that you'll call 888-399-9873 and help us get over the goal here. Before 7 o'clock, we just need three more calls, three donations of any size. And surely we can do three calls here in another 21 minutes. So just call that number, 888-399-9873, and help support community-supported public radio. Norm, what do you got? He has blank stare is what he's got.
1: No, I had to swallow that last bite of delicious pasta that
0: Carrabba's.
1: Came from Carrabba's Food. A big shout-out to Carrabba's for supplying the food for this evening here to both Al and I and the volunteers and the staff that is in here.
0: And it's so good.
1: Oh, man, I'll tell you what. It's worth going out midweek here and treating myself again. As Al has said, we are in the midst of our fall. I keep wanting to say spring. It is fall already, folks. October, November is around
0: coming,
1: the corner.
0: Winter is coming.
1: Winter is coming. Santa Claus is in the stores already.
0: Stop it right now.
1: I hate to share that. But it is our fall membership campaign, and we would love to hear from you. 888-399-9873, the number to call, and you can show your undying love and admiration for this public radio station.
0: I think we have did we thank Joel and Mary Cooper? I don't know if we did.
1: We did. I have an X behind their name. We have another one that another caller that just came in here, Annie Reddick.
0: Yes,
1: from Cassopolis, Michigan. Thank you, Annie. The Back Porch and the Moth Radio Hour are why I pledge. Thank you, Annie. Those are my two favorite shows as well.
0: Well, there you go. And while you're pondering that and while you're looking to call 888-399-9873, let's hear from a couple underwriters.
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0: Well, before we get back to our music, the evening's challenge for the first hour here comes from the Goshen College Theater Department and Judy Kelly of Elkhart. And between them, they're combining a $1,000 challenge if we can just receive 10 calls by 7 p.m. At this point, we have received 7. We just need 3 more. 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You can also hit the donate button on our WVPE app, which is a handy thing to have, by the way. If you haven't, you can just download it from Google Play or the iTunes app. I'm not sure. I'm an Android guy, so I don't know what it is for the iPeople, but there are ways to get that app and get it on your phone, and it's a handy thing to have. Anything else, Norm, before we go back to music?
1: I have nothing else to add to it, so bring on the music.
0: We're going to listen to Anna Lee Kane and then Kieran Kane and a couple Kanes. And Kieran Kane and Rene Gellert will follow that. But here's Anna Lee Kane. This is from an album called Tools of an Unseen Hand, and this is that Woody Guthrie classic song, Pastures of Plenty.

Kieran Kane and Raina Gellert, and I Can't Wait from their album Volume 4. And the set began with Anna Lee Kane and Pastures of Plenty from her album Tools of an Unseen Hand. Well, you're tuned into the back porch here at 88.1 WVPE, and I'm Al Canola. It is our fall membership campaign, and I'm looking at the big board here, and we want to thank Jill Davenport of Grand Marais, Michigan. I've been up that way, Jill, and at Pictured Lakes and Munising, and just a beautiful area up there. So she's listening from the UP. Then thank you to Mary Yoder from Bristol, and also an anonymous donor from Union Pier, Michigan. So it's just, it's really great. By the way, that makes 10 calls for this particular hour, which means that we have reached our goal for the hour. Thank you very much. That gives us another $1,000 from the Goshen College Theater Department and Judy Kelly of Elkhart. So we really are happy to see all of those calls come in. Of course, in the next hour, we'll have a new goal. We'll tell you about that as that hour begins. That should not let you, should not stop you from calling in and supporting WVPE and the back porch. And that number to call is 888-399-9873. In the meantime, let's listen to some more music. We have the Onlys and Sean Lane and Richard Bennett. We'll start out with the Onlys, and this is called Pretty Little Miss.

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1: And our listeners all know what that means. That means you have helped us reach the goal for the hour. And we can thank Barbara Floyd from Toledo, Ohio, for making this last phone call, which put us over the top here. So we pick up an additional $1,000 from the Goshen College Theater Department and Judy Kelly of Elkhart. And you helped us surpass that 10 calls during the first hour. And Barbara, what a nice way to honor your late husband, her gift in honor of her late husband there. So thank you so much. And thanks for listening to The Back Porch. We enjoy bringing you the music each and every Sunday night. 888-399-9873. When you hear that phone number, you can pretty well come to the conclusion that we are in a spring or fall membership campaign, and we would love to have you become part of the family here at 88.1 WVPE. It takes people like you that keep the station on the air. 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Well, Al, that means the second hour has a brand new challenge from an anonymous member from Syracuse and the WVPE Friends Board, who are offering a combined $1,300 challenge for this public radio station, WVPE. When we receive $1,300 by 8 p.m. from listeners just like you. So one phone call at a time can help us reach that goal of $1,300 in this second hour. 888-399-9873, that number to call. If the music, if the host are important to you, if the news that you hear, if those special little stories that our local news staff put together mean something to you, then your call of support means something to us. 888-399-9873.
0: I've been meaning to tell you that you're listening. You listen to Sean Lane and Richard Bennett. That track was entitled Mountains and Miles from the album 1682. And before that, we started out with the Onlys and Pretty Little Miss from an

0: album called You Climb That Mountain. And of course, we've selected a lot of great music for you. I'd like to say that, you know, when you watch PBS or the NPR, when it's time for the membership campaigns, you'll notice that on the PBS television station, they'll pick the very, very best shows possible to show during their campaign. Well, I would like to say that we pick the very, very best possible music for you every single show for 52 weeks out of the year. We don't just save them up for our membership campaign. So I was about to say that I selected some really great music for it tonight, but then Norm and I do that every Sunday night.
1: Every Sunday night.
0: So there's nothing special in that regard about what we've got lined up for tonight. We do look for your support. These particular goals, where they are dollar goals rather than just simply phone calls, are a little bit more difficult for us. We're looking for $1,300 in actual pledges between now and 8 p.m., and that doesn't always come easily, so we hope that you'll pick up your phone. Remember that you need to support Michiana's NPR station, 88.1 WVPE. If you're listening now, you're probably listening because you like the back porch. I hope you do, and it's time to support the back porch. We do this every 6 months, and so it would be fair for you to think, well, you know, I can support them, or I don't have to really call, though, because they're always going to be there anyway. Well, look at the withdrawal of support from the state and the federal government that we just suffered here about a year ago. And there are other things like that that can happen. There is no guarantee that WVPE will continue to exist. There's certainly no guarantee that the back porch will continue to exist. It's only because of you, the listener, and all of your support over the years that we're all still here. So we hope that we'll be able to continue that support, and looking for $1,300 in gifts, donations between now and 8 p.m. In the meantime, to give you a chance to pick up your phone and call 888-399-9873, I'll play some music for you. You like chocolate ice cream, Norm?
1: To a degree, yes.
0: Oh, wow. You didn't have to think about that hard. But anyway, yes, this next song is by Dear Mirabella, and it's called Chocolate Ice Cream. And then we'll listen to Max Gomez after that. But here's Dear Mirabella.

0: Max Gomez with Memory Mountain from his album of the same title. And Dear Mirabella before that gave us Chocolate Ice Cream from the album On Forgotten Paths. This is The Back Porch with Al Canola and Norm Mast, and we'll be back with you after these messages.
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0: And back to our fall membership campaign here. 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
3: And our first phone call came in for this second hour just recently here from an anonymous donor, and we appreciate that. 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Sunday nights, you've come to expect some of the greatest acoustic roots music that you'll hear on the airwaves. And every Sunday night from 6 until 10 p.m., you'll hear it right here on the back porch. And then we have Bud Johnson that follows us up with another hour of very similar sounding music.
0: So great show.
3: It's a great way to wrap up your Sunday nights, but we need you to show your support.
0: We do appreciate it. And we have some great volunteers standing by on the phones. We have Ray and Alexa Kwanda and Nancy Hill and Robert Russell. We're also enjoying great food from Carrabba's Italian Grill.
3: Yes. Mm.
0: I am right now drinking a soft drink that's donated by Sandy Van Tilburg in honor of the catsnip, etc. And pastries and desserts, Norm and I both enjoyed something.
3: Yeah.
0: It was an apple cheesecake provided by WVPE's resident baker and member listener, Kathy Elliott. So lots of people to thank as they're helping us out here and helping to keep WVPE on the air. And you too can do that, as our old friend Nora Geisler has recently just donated to us. So, and it's good to hear from you, Nora. She's been out there for many, many years listening to The Back Porch. And you can support us. You know, the government isn't behind us anymore. We have some local underwriters, mostly local. 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Once again, you can do that by calling 888-399-9873. 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Just looking for Nora's comment here, too. She says, WVPE is a wonderful part of my day, and I love getting a nuanced view of the world. And there is so much out there on WVPE during the day, and so much great information. And we talk about being informing, entertaining, and inspiring. Well, Norm and I try to entertain mostly and maybe inspire a little bit. And once in a while, when we're talking about some old music, we might even inform. But a lot of informing happens during the day here on the show.
3: It most certainly does.
0: News and talk. And that kind of thing. So anyway, yes, please help us out. We're going to play some more music for you so you don't have to keep listening to my voice. And Norm, did you know that Molly Tuttle got married recently?
3: I did, yes. I saw something online. I'm trying to remember.
0: It was Ketch Sekor from the Old Crow Medicine Show.
3: Old Crow OCM.
0: Who, yeah, I saw perform once at the Morris Performing Arts Center. So Molly and Ketch are now a husband and wife team, and we're going
3: to
0: listen.
3: What a great catch.
0: Oh, man. Yeah. Okay. Enough of that. Well, we'll listen to a track by those two right now. Then we're going to hear from another favorite pair of eyes, ours, Riley O'Connor and Molly B. Moon. But here's Molly and Ketch, and this is from the album Long Journey Home, a century after the 1925 Mountain City Fiddlers Convention. There's a nice long album title for you. This is called I've Always Been a Rambler.

0: And you know, the back porch is one of those places where, one of those few places where you actually hear local artists and hear their music played for you. You're not going to hear that in any commercial station or, frankly, any other local station I can think of. So this is where you'll hear the locals, and that was South Bend's Riley O'Connor and Molly B. Moon just now with a song called It Was a River from their album of the same title. And, of course, they performed live here on the back porch, I think, at least a couple of times over history. I know I've had Riley and Molly in. Norm, have you had them in?
1: Yes.
0: Okay, so, yeah, they've definitely been here more than once. Anyway, and before that, the newlyweds, Molly Tuttle and Ketch Secor, gave us I've Always Been a Rambler from the long-titled album, Long Journey Home, a Century After the 1925 Mountain City Fiddlers Convention. What an album title that is.
1: Yeah, type that into a playlist.
0: Page two. There, well, actually, I didn't have to type it in because it's automated now. But anyway, this is The Back Porch, and he's Norm Mast, and I'm Al Canola, and it is our fall membership campaign. And we're hoping to get those phones ringing because we need a $1,300 amount of gifts between now and 8 p.m. And frankly, at this moment, we're still looking for about $1,100 of that. That's an anonymous member from Syracuse and a WVPE Friends board that have combined a $1,300 challenge for us. We'll get that other $1,300 if we can raise $1,300 now between now and 8 p.m. And the number to call to help us do that is 888-399-9873. 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
1: You know, Al, every Sunday night, the music that folks hear from the back porch, I've heard family members, colleagues, and neighbors say, you know what? I heard on the back porch on WVPE this really great artist, and they come to rely on hearing new artists and old favorites and things like that. And if you are one of those listeners that rely on hearing new music to stay informed and up to date on what's happening out there in the acoustic world, then we want to hear from you as well. 888-399-9873 is that number to call or pledge online at WVPE.org.
0: It's funny you would mention new music, Norm, because a couple of times I've created promos for our show that played during the week. And I've said in those promos, you know, if you thought that the back porch was playing just nothing, a bunch of old stuff, you'd be mostly wrong, because we're playing newly recorded music all the time.
1: I love a new track, a new artist to share with folks.
0: We receive, I couldn't tell you how many CDs. They've said the CD is dead. Well, it's not. And they keep coming in my home mail, Norm's home mail, our mail here at the station. Plus, we keep getting emails. I'll get literally five or six a day from either artists or promoters or record labels or whomever, and there'll be downloads available in those emails of new music they want us to hear and to try out, and obviously they want us to play on the air. So there is no shortage.
1: No shortage whatsoever.
0: Brand new stuff all the time, and we play lots and lots of brand new stuff. And so anybody, well, and yes, once in a while, once in a blue moon, I'll do something called a folk nostalgia show, and I'm playing
1: That's
0: stuff,
1: good. That's
0: stuff
1: great.
0: From the 40s, 50s, and 60s. But most of the time, including tonight, everything I'm playing here tonight so far was recorded between 2024 and today. So far, looking at my playlist here, and as I look down what's coming up, all of those are from brand new albums or from albums from 2025. So we're not playing old stuff, you know, all the time. Once in a while, yeah, we dip back and enjoy something from history. But and it takes, well, I'm not complaining here, but it takes time. It takes a lot more time than it is just to simply do this radio show to keep up with the music, to continue to add to our libraries. This is all kind of a labor of love that we do, and we're not compensated for that. So I don't know what I'm trying to say other than that we do a lot to present good music for you, and we hope that you'll support us and support us by making a donation to WVPE, either become a new member or renew your membership if it's time for that, or just make an additional gift if you've already given this year. If you're a sustaining member, that doesn't stop you from calling in and making an additional gift. We'd appreciate all the support that we can get for WVPE and the Back Porch. And we're looking for another roughly $1,100 still between now and 8 p.m., which is about 27 and a half minutes. So I hope that we can get some calls and maybe make a dent in that. Anything else, Norm?
1: I have nothing more to add. Let's hear the next track that you have picked out.
0: Well,
1: here,
0: we have Mr. C. Daniel Bowling and Tom Paxton.
1: Yes.
0: They've put together a great album last year. Then we're going to hear from Grain Thief, and I always love that name. But anyway, here's Daniel Bowling and Tom Paxton, and this is Norm could have written this one. It's called I Know Stuff.
2: I know stuff and I fix things. TV screens to piston rings. Got a basement stuffed with junk. Good for more than you'd have thunk. Broken, bent, froze up or leaking. That just

0: And that's Grain Thief with something called Champagne and Misery from their album House of the Dog, as opposed to Doghouse. And before that, we heard from C. Daniel Bowling and Tom Paxton from their album It Matters. The track was entitled I Know Stuff. And I know that we also have a couple of messages for you, and we'll be right back.
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0: All right, it is our fall membership campaign, and if you've been tuned in tonight, you know that we're looking to make a challenge here for this second hour of the show. 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
3: 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We would love to hear from you this evening. That challenge of $1,300, which comes from an anonymous member from Syracuse and the WVPE Friends Board. If we raise our $1,300, if you help us raise $1,300 during this hour, we pick up an additional $1,300. Al, you opened that last set, I think, with the band, with the group Grain Thief, and I recall checking into the meaning of that some time ago. The act of the grain thief means to steal just a little bit out of that sack of grain each time you sell it, okay? Not enough that anybody will ever notice it, but over the time it adds up. Grain thief.
0: Okay. That certainly is good to know. In case I ever need some extra grain, I can,
3: yeah. You know, just take if you ever get into the grain business, buyers beware, don't buy from Al.
0: just take a pinch from every bag.
3: Yeah, yeah. Okay. What a dirty scoundrel way.
0: And then you can make your own bread or
3: yeah,
0: whatever.
3: Yeah, and
0: know.
3: I hope you get sick on it too.
0: Jeez. Okay. Yeah, it's inform, entertain, and inspire. And
3: you see, you a little entertainment and information
0: you've
3: there.
0: You've just been informed, Mr. Norm Mash. You just got to count on that guy. Anyway, 888-399-9873 is the number to call. We're trying to make a goal here by 8 p.m., and it's going to be a challenge, not to overuse the word, to get there in time, but hopefully you'll pick up the phone and call. And remember, you can also pledge online at WVPE.org or on the WVPE app. In the meantime, let's listen to Maria Dunn from Alberta, and then also Mr. Sean Camp in this particular set. Here's Maria Dunn from the album Hardscrabble Hope. 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

0: Mr. Sean Camp and Magnolia Wind from the album The Ghost of Sis Draper. Maria Dunn before that with Pill for a Broken Heart from her album Hardscrabble Hope. This is The Back Porch with Al Canola and Norm Mast, both here for our fall membership campaign. This is Michiana's NPR station, 88.1 WVPE, and we're hoping to get a little bit more participation here in the donations between now and 8 p.m., which is only 7 minutes. And we're trying to make a $1,300 goal here in this hour, which we have quite a long ways to go.
1: We do.
0: So we're hoping that you can pick up that phone and help us out, 888-399-9873. 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
1: And I'd like to thank a couple of listeners who have phoned in their support. 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Thank you so much. She says, The Back Porch is my favorite. She also enjoys the jazz that is heard here on Michiana's NPR station. So
0: it's
1: we love
0: obvious,
1: that.
0: Obvious that Donna is a very intelligent person.
1: Oh, yes, and there's no doubt about that. All our listeners, all our supporters are
0: highly intelligent.
1: 888-399-9873. Our challenge that is on the table for this hour is a $1,300 challenge. If you help us meet that $1,300 this hour, we pick up that additional $1,300 from an anonymous member from Syracuse and the WVPE Friends Board. So there's still time. It is possible. One call at a time. 888-399-9873.
0: And we were talking just a little while ago about things like Netflix subscriptions and Amazon Prime and Hulu. And boy, that list just goes on and on and on and on. And most of us think nothing about spending $20 or $30 or even $50 a month on some of those subscriptions so that we are able to watch video and shows from those particular networks or whatever you call them. Well, we don't require that, of course. If you want to tune in to WVPE, it's free. You don't have to pay a dime other than whatever you paid for the radio you're listening to. Or maybe you're streaming us, whatever you paid for your computer to stream us. But that's not the point. The point is if people are willing to pay something on a regular basis for their entertainment, why not pay something on a regular basis or at least once a year or a couple times a year for the programming you get on WVPE? And you know it's all kinds of programming. There's a Morning Edition and All Things Considered and so many other great shows. And then the music shows, there's Old Harv's Blues Review and there's The Back Porch. And it just goes on and on, all the things that WVPE brings you on a weekly basis. And maybe you could subscribe. I'm putting my little air quotes up here. You could subscribe to WVPE if you don't already. If you're a sustaining member, you've essentially subscribed. But we'll look for an additional gift if you're already a member and it's not time to renew. If you're a sustaining member, that doesn't stop you from helping us make this goal. And so we'll just wait to see if we can get that. Right, Norm?
1: That is correct.
0: Okay. We have Tyler Grant standing by here from his album Flat Picker. This is called Where the Octillo Grows.

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And it's always a good reminder at this particular point of the program to tell you why we split the show into the first and second half. And that is because it's recorded these days and made available on our website to you, our listener, all week long after each show. So that means that usually by Monday, 10 a.m. to noon, someplace in there, you're going to find that if you go to our website, WVPE.org, and you click on Programs and then click on the Back Porch, you'll find that you can select from either listening to the first half from 6 to 10, from 6 to 8, or the second half from 8 to 10. And, of course, it's not exclusive. You can listen to both as you go along. You can even download them and keep them if you want to. So that's one of the reasons why we play that little music over the top of the 8 p.m. hour as we split the show into two pieces for you. And with that, I will remind you that this is our fall membership campaign, and we are starting a new goal for a new hour here. And this particular challenge comes from the Sarat Nature Center and our Community Partners Fund, and they're offering a combined $1,200 if we can, in turn, collect $1,200 during this particular hour between now and 9 p.m. And so we're certainly hoping that we can make that. You can call us at 888-399-9873. 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It's hard to keep the funding going these days since the state and the federal government have both withdrew their funding from us. We are 100% community supported now, and 70% of that comes from listeners like you. The other 30% comes from those underwriters that you hear us play promos from time to time during the show. And that is it. That's what keeps us on the air. Without that, we are not here. Without that, there's no Back Porch. There's no All Things Considered. There's no Morning Edition. There's no WVPE. So we hope that that you'll help us out and support us. And once again, that number, 888-399-9873. In the meantime, we've got John McCutcheon and just John. Oh, no, featuring Claire Lynch. And I think this is going to play. We'll have to see how that works. This is called Only One's Dancing.